0: Live from NPR News in Washington, I'm Linda Kenyon. The CEO of OpenAI, Sam Altman, says his company will not have an initial public offering this year, something analysts had been anticipating. As NPR's John Ruich reports, the decision hinges in part on widespread concerns about AI safety after reports of AI programs going rogue.
1: OpenAI's IPO is one of the most anticipated public share offerings in years, and it's expected to be one of the biggest. But in an interview with Fortune, Sam Altman said the maker of ChatGPT is not rushing into it, given events in AI safety lately.
2: Right now would be an ill-advised moment to go public. And we don't feel pressure on that.
1: Pressed on the timing, Altman added this.
2: I would say not 2026. Yeah, we got a lot of stuff to do.
1: The AI world has been rocked by recent reports of AI agents colluding together without people in the loop and going off script, even hacking into other companies. Now leading labs, including OpenAI, are talking about slowing the pace of development so safety measures can keep up. John Ruich, NPR News.
0: The Navy is providing new details on how much its main supply hub in Bahrain has been damaged by the war with Iran. Steve Walsh with member station WHRO has the story.
3: NPR has been reporting since April about the evacuation of families and sailors from naval support activity Bahrain and the damage the base suffered. In recent days, the Navy has become more forthcoming. Acting Navy Secretary Hung Kao told the Epoch Times that Iranian forces blew the hell out of Bahrain and that the Navy is reviewing the future of the base. Chief of Naval Operations Admiral Daryl Cottle told sailors in a televised town hall that the service didn't expect to increase staff at the base anytime soon. A Navy official says it is managing more than 1,700 cases of sailors and families who remain dislocated since the beginning of the war in February. For NPR News, I'm Steve Walsh.
0: President Trump this week promised gas prices will come down after the midterm elections. The president also blames the U.S. war with Iran for the increase. NPR's Windsor Johnston reports.
4: Americans are feeling the effects even if they're not filling up at the pump. Diesel powers the machinery used to grow food and move goods across the country. Jason Kurtz is a farmer in Forest City, Missouri. He says one piece of equipment alone burns through 200 gallons of fuel a day.
5: We have to harvest. We have to run the machines. We have to use the diesel. So bottom line is it cuts into our bottom line.
4: And that cost keeps climbing. The national average for diesel has reached another record high, $6.16 a gallon. According to AAA, that's up more than 10 cents since Friday and nearly $2.46 from a year ago. Windsor Johnston, NPR News.
0: You're listening to NPR. A new study finds that suicide-related emergency department visits by kids aged 5 to 17 rose dramatically between 2016 and 2022. The findings, published in the Annals of Emergency Medicine, also find half of those visits were in poorly resourced hospitals not equipped to provide appropriate care. NPR's Ritu Chatterjee reports.
6: Researchers used data on nearly 5.4 million pediatric mental health-related visits to emergency departments across the country. Visits for suicidal thoughts and attempts rose by 74%. Dr. Audrey Brewer is a pediatrician at Lurie Children's Hospital in Chicago and the main author of the study. She says nearly half of the suicide-related visits were to hospitals that are not specialized for pediatric care, like community hospitals.
7: And so that can be really concerning, especially where these kids are coming in with more severe mental illness, and there may not be the necessary resources to really meet their needs.
6: She says these hospitals are also seeing a significant number of kids with depression and substance use disorders. Ritu Chatterjee, NPR News.
0: In Nashville, Tennessee, Republican and Democratic leaders have found something they can agree on: renaming the airport to honor the state's favorite daughter, Dolly Parton. The Metropolitan Nashville Airports Authority unanimously approved a motion to begin the renaming process, while a competing city-controlled authority also supported it. Parton, who passed away 2 weeks ago, had previously declined the honor. I'm Linda Kenyon, NPR News in Washington.
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3: 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I'm Ana Maria Sayre.
4: And I'm Bobby Carter. And Ana, today's show is a special one, because we're looking back on the life and the music of one of the most beloved artists who's ever come through the Tiny Desk, Mac Miller.
5: Yeah, the world is so small till it ain't. I'm building up a wall till it breaks.
3: We released Mac Miller's Tiny Desk in August of 2018. He had just put out his album Swimming and was playing some of the tracks for the very first time in front of an audience.
4: That's right. It was an instantly unforgettable show. It was also one of his last shows. Mac Miller died a few weeks later on September 7th of an accidental overdose. He was 26 years old.
3: So we're marking that anniversary by remembering Mac Miller through his music and the music of others in his creative universe who stopped by the Tiny Desk over the years. We'll hear The Internet and Little Dragon, and of course, from Miller himself. But we'll start with Ty Dolla $ign.
4: Oh, Ty Dolla $ign. Ana, when Ty came to NPR for his Tiny Desk in August of 2019, he brought with him two artists who played with Mac Miller during his show, bassist Thundercat and guitarist Justice West. They played their set, a set that was never released in its entirety, but at the end of that set, I did mention to Ty that it was almost a year to the day that Mac had played his Tiny Desk. And, you know, Ana, when we have these ideas that we're a little scared to broach during, there's so much going on, but you have these ideas floating around. So I knew this was going on, and I knew that they had performed this song, Cinderella, together. So after the show wrapped, and once the energy was flowing and everybody was feeling good, I just slid over and say, hey, yo, this might be an opportunity to do a little dedication. So they huddled, and this is what happened. They performed Cinderella right here at the desk.
6: This for the bro Mac right here, man. It's been a year since that last show, so I'm honored to be able to do this with my boys. They was on the last Tiny Desk with him, so we're just bringing it back. This for Mac Miller right here, y'all.

Shout out to Max's family, shout out to his parents, shout out to his sister, I love y'all. Shout out to all his fans.

0: Love y'all. Thank you.
1: That was Ty Dolla $ign at the Tiny Desk with the song Cinderella. Bobby, you produced it, and Josh Rogerson was the audio engineer.
2: Mac Miller's universe was huge. He was a gravitational force, drawing others in like singer Yukimi Nagano from the band Little Dragon. This is Festival, the song they made with Miller, which ends his album Good A&E.

0: In 2015, Miller sat down for a long interview with Ali Shaheed Muhammad and Franny Kelly on NPR's Microphone Check. Muhammad asked Miller about Festival, saying it felt like a funeral song.
1: It is. The festival was, for some reason, I'm like obsessed with albums ending in death. I don't know why, and it's not even necessarily a negative, sad thing, but I guess to me, an album is just a life, like it's like a mini lifetime. So the festival was actually like supposed to be Yukimi from Little Dragon. It's supposed to be God welcoming me into heaven.
0: Little Dragon came to the Tiny Desk in 2023. They didn't play Festival, but they closed the set with a track called Where You Belong. And here's how Yukimi introduced it.
2: So this next song, it's about when you lose someone you love and, you know, you really feeling lonely and at loss until you take a moment for yourself and you close your eyes and you feel grounded and you realize that that person is fully alive in your heart.

0: That was Little Dragon at the Tiny Desk in 2023, playing Where You Belong. That show was produced by this kid named Bobby Carter, and Josh Rogerson was the audio engineer.
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2: 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I'm Layla Faldil. 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
6: And I'm Bobby Carter, and we're back with our tribute to Mac Miller.
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7: All right, we have a special guest in the building, one of our really good friends. I'm going to let him introduce himself.
8: Malcolm's here. That's me, Malcolm Mac Miller. Patrick, you look really nice, man.
0: The show was hosted by The Internet, an R&B, hip-hop, jazz collective based in Los Angeles. Yeah.
9: What are your goals?
10: That's
8: real. I feel like...
9: Malcolm.
8: I feel like there's the one goal that's like the always... up here, which is just to continue to try and get better and push further. That's like the main thing. So if I feel like I beat the last thing just from a creative place, and I feel good about it, but I want to make something that stands the test of time, and it doesn't necessarily have to be the biggest thing.
6: This will be one of Mac Miller's last interviews, and it was fitting that it was with his friends, The Internet. Their musical collaboration, it went back years, and they had been the backing band for Mac's 2013 Space Migration Tour. And by 2018, it was still going. One of the members of the group, Steve Lacy, co-produced the track Jet Fuel on Mac Miller's Swimming, which had just come out.
11: Okay,

0: Today we're featuring performances from artists who were in Mac Miller's musical orbit. Next up, it's the internet. Bobby, setting aside all their work with Miller, this group had created some really interesting solo careers too, right?
1: Yeah, all of them have been really, really consistent in dropping their own solo work since we haven't heard from the band as a collective in a while. Mac Martians, Patrick Page, they've all put out solo joints that I really, really

But Sid and Steve Lacy have really stepped out at the forefront and really developed as solo members of the group, which in turn, to me, will make the band even better once they get back together. In 2026, Sid and Steve, they dropped two separate solo projects on the same day. Sid dropped Beard and Steve dropped Oh Yeah. One of my favorite songs from Steve's new album is called Nice Shoes, right? Now, he dropped Nice Shoes a few months before the album, but the album version is like on steroids. He added like 3 or 4 extra minutes and just really, really stretched it out into something really beautiful. So let's check it out. Let's go before.

0: That was Steve Lacy's track, Nice Shoes. Now let's go back in time a bit and take a listen to the internet's Tiny Desk concert from 2015, starting off with the track, Get Away.
1: This first song is called Get Away.

This next song is called Under Control. It's a song I wrote dedicated to my band.

0: All right. Last song. It's called Don't You.
1: Yes.
0: Thank you.

0: for watching.
1: Anna, we got the internet way too early. We really, really did. I can't believe this was back in 2015. And I know we don't have repeat artists a lot, but when they pop back out, we may need to see the internet back at the Tiny Desk. Seriously. That was the internet back at the Tiny Desk in 2015. And what we just heard was Don'tcha. And they also play Under Control and Get Away.
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0: It's Tiny Desk Radio from NPR Music. I'm Bobby Carter.
7: And I'm Ana Maria Sayer. We're getting to the end of our tribute to Mac Miller. Coming up, we'll have his Tiny Desk, which came out just a couple weeks before he died. Bobby, you produced that show. What do you remember about the conversations you had with him and his team? What was the vision?
0: The first thing that comes to mind, Ana, is that this is one of the first shows, although I've been producing shows before this, this is the first time I felt like I truly produced a show. And you remember the conversations that we had when you first started producing Tiny Desk, and I always encourage you, get in there, make suggestions. You're the fan, like, you know what works and doesn't work in this space. And Mac opened that door for me by sending the project, sending Swimming a few weeks beforehand and asking for my feedback on what I thought would work in the space. So that's like really the thing that comes to mind for me, that he allowed me to really, really produce this show with him. That was one of the first things. And then also just the band. I know that their Tiny Desk was really just a rehearsal for the tour, because that was the band that was supposed to go on the road with him. So that's the first thing that comes to mind.
7: One part of that show that's always stood out to me, obviously, was the inclusion of bassist Thundercat. I've always remembered you talking about what it was like, that dynamic, having them together. I want to play this clip of Thundercat explaining how he was invited. Here he is talking to NPR's Michelle Martin in 2020.
8: Mac was always like, you know, he really wanted it to be magical every time he would do something, you know. And I remember, this is why this moment was really funny, because I was on tour in Europe and Mac was really like, I really want you to be there. And I was like, that's very difficult, Mac. I'm in the middle of a tour. You know, I was like, I can't just cancel a couple of shows and then just come out there and do it. And lo and behold, I canceled a couple of shows to come out to do it. And it was one of those things where the reality, it was, I could see that he wanted it to be something. He wanted to feel comfortable in front of everybody to a degree. He wanted to introduce people to how it really works for him. And he didn't think I was going to show up. You know, flaking is like a major part of being a musician. You like, I'm not a flake, but we just, as musicians, that accumulates as a reputation sometimes. And so Mac probably didn't believe that I was going to show up, because I mean, I'm coming from like some part of Eastern Europe or something. And I showed up. And when he turned around and I was like, thank you, and he was kind of laughing, it was one of those moments like, no way, you're really here, kind of.
9: Yeah.
8: He's like, did you really just come out here? And I was like, yeah, man. You know, we talked about it, and I was like, I would do it for him.
9: That's,
8: you know,
9: beautiful.
8: I would do that for Mac.
7: Bobby, were you aware of all this background drama as it was going down?
0: Yeah, Ana, I won't forget this. Number one, Mac was really, really nervous. We went up to the fourth floor, and Thundercat just kind of appeared. You know what I mean? And it was like, you remember when you were 7 years old and your best friend just pops up? It was that kind of joy. It was just like, there was a shift in energy. I always said there was this childlike quality between them. They were truly bonded. But yes, I knew that he had flew in from Europe, and I knew there was a hard out because right after the show, we ran around the corner to take some Polaroid pictures. We weren't doing the Polaroids at the desk yet, but we took some pictures and literally Thundercat ran to the lobby to catch a Sprinter to go right back to the airport.
7: Wow.
0: Yeah.
7: It was truly a beautiful lineup, the whole show. I mean, absolutely stunning. I think it's a favorite of so many. And we will hear that set in a minute. But first, Bobby, how would you describe the sound that they created with that kind of band behind Max Flo?
0: I can only describe it as it was just enough to allow space for everything else. Space for the emotion, for the comedy. It was just enough for you to feel the other things other than just the music. So when you watch the show, there was just these moments like, and, you know, tastefully, they brought in a string arrangement for 2009. That was super intentional. He wanted to make sure that that string instrumental, that string intro to 2009 was really, really, really heartfelt. But yeah, man, the band, they were just and a lot of the members, Justice and the drummer, a lot of them have been back, but they just created the perfect amount of space for Mac to shine.
7: Well, let's hear it. This is Mac Miller at the Tiny Desk in 2018, starting off with Small Worlds.
9: Yeah, the world is so small till it ain't. I'm building up a wall till it break. She hate it when I call and it's late. I don't wanna keep you waiting. I hope I never keep you waiting. I think I know it all, but I don't. Why you always at the mall when you're broke?

9 times out of 10 I get it wrong. That's why I wrote this song. Tell myself to hold on. I can feel my fingers slipping. I'll be gone. Do you want it all if it's all mediocre? Staring at the wall in a wall full of posters. Looking in my dreams, who I wanna be. I guess you gotta see it to believe.

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Thank you, guys. 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That's right. 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It's beautiful.

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Yeah, isn't it funny? We can make a lot of money, buy a lot of things just to feel a lot of ugly. Yeah, I was yay high and muddy, looking for what was looking for me.

Cause I never felt this high before. It's like I never been alive before. Yeah. I'd rather have me peace of mind than war. You see me and you, we ain't that different. Then I came back swinging. Takes

0: That was Mac Miller at the Tiny Desk. What we just heard was 2009. They also played What's the Use and Small Worlds.
1: Bobby, you produced that show along with Morgan Noel Smith. Josh Rogerson was the audio engineer.
0: And that does it for our Mac Miller tribute. Thank you to everyone who has shown this Tiny Desk love over the years. Thank you to Mac's family. Thank you to my guy Nick over at Orienteer for bringing Mac and bringing that special show to us. And more importantly, thank you, Mac, for the music you left behind. We miss you, bro.
1: Tiny Desk Radio is produced by Noah Caldwell and Walter Ray Watson. Lars Gottrich is our editor and Neil Tivalt is our technical director. Saraya Mohammed is the executive producer of NPR Music and Sonali Mehta is executive director. Our theme was composed by Kaylin Ellis.
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Let's have a good Saturday night tonight here. We got 3 hours here with me, myself. I'm excited to be back in the studio as always here on KPCW. My name is David. Let's have a great, fun Saturday night as we always do each and every time we're in here. The phone number to call or text is 435-655-8255. You just heard Tiny Desk Radio. They were tributing Mac Miller, who's got some amazing songs out there, and they did a great job. Tiny Desk Radio is really awesome.

0: about other European leaders who turned him down when it came to helping with Iran.
1: No, would rather not get involved, Mr. President. Oh, thank you very much. You know, but I put it down because why the hell are we helping them?
0: Ireland may be a small country, but given its military neutrality, it has been able to avoid some of the tensions that Trump has had with NATO allies over burden sharing and support for the U.S. Franco Ordonez, NPR News, Doonbeg, Ireland.
2: A summit meeting of a group called BRICS is taking place in New Delhi. It includes Iran and several Gulf nations who are now at war. NPR's Dia Hadid says a dramatic development is unfolding while this summit continues.
3: So far, the Iranian president, Masoud Pezeshkian, has told audiences here that Iran and Oman have agreed on a joint route through the Strait of Hormuz, and they'll sign a deal on Monday. Now, we're seeking confirmation from Gulf states and also a response from President Trump, because he's previously threatened to bomb Oman. It's the other country that overlooks the Strait of Hormuz, because President Trump is demanding the unconditional reopening of the strait.
2: BRICS is a forum for emerging economies. In a story this morning, NPR incorrectly reported that South Korea was a founding member of BRICS. It is not a member. We regret that error. The Justice Department says an Afghan woman has been deported from the U.S. after she conceded to being a, quote, alien terrorist. It marks the first time the government has brought a case before the Alien Terrorist Removal Court. NPR's Ava Berger has more.
4: In July, U.S. authorities arrested 47-year-old Nazira Hajizadeh in Texas for allegedly supporting an ISIS-inspired terrorist plot. Hajizadeh came to the U.S. in 2018 as a legal permanent resident. Last year, her son and son-in-law were convicted of plotting an attack on Election Day 2024. U.S. authorities say Hajizadeh worked to, quote, radicalize her family. Instead of bringing charges against her, for the first time ever, the Justice Department brought her to the Alien Terrorist Removal Court, created in 1996. Hajizadeh waived her rights to challenge detention and agreed to the deportation. Her attorneys say they were unable to see classified evidence in the case, and they are, quote, confident a judge will find the court unconstitutional. Ava Berger, NPR News.
2: This is NPR. South Africa will extradite six Nigerian nationals to the U.S. following an operation by Nigerian authorities earlier this year to disrupt activities linked to a criminal organization involving romance scams and other cyber fraud. Michael Koloki has more.
5: In a statement today, South African police say that Nigerian nationals who were handed over to FBI agents at a South African airport are alleged to be members of the Black Axe organized criminal network. According to police, the extradited suspects are alleged to have targeted scores of women in the U.S. and defrauded them of more than $6 million through online scams. Black Axe grew out of a student fraternity in Nigeria, evolving into a violent criminal organization. In July this year, Nigerian authorities said they arrested several suspects in Nigeria after foiling what they described as a celebration to mark a Black Axe anniversary. For NPR News, I'm Michael Koloki.
2: The Venice Film Festival this year has focused more on global issues than on Hollywood itself. Elon Musk appeared frequently in films. Movies like NASA and My Undesirable Friends, Part 2, Exile, reflected on the wars in Gaza and in Ukraine. The festival also highlighted topics including social consciousness. Actors like George Clooney and Susan Sarandon shared their views on politics and artificial intelligence at the festival, while actor Ellen Burstyn received the coveted Golden Lion Award. I'm Linda Kenyon, NPR News in Washington.
6: 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Other contributors include the estate of Joan B. Kroc, whose bequest serves as an enduring investment in the future of public radio and seeks to help NPR produce programming that meets the highest standards of public service in journalism and cultural expression.

The summer nights are coming to an end here as we are in the start of the fall season here in Park City, Utah, where it's currently 85 degrees, a low of 55 tonight. Tomorrow for your Sunday, 83 degrees with a chance of showers, about 30% chance, and then low of 44 degrees on your

0: Sunday night. That's actually in Heber, I apologize. So currently 85 in Heber, low of 55 tonight. And then in Park City, it's currently 80 degrees with a low of 58 degrees tonight. It's mostly clear, a couple clouds in the sky from our view here outside our studio through our window. High of 77 degrees tomorrow with a chance of showers. And then Sunday night, a chance of about 40% showers. And 47 will be the low. As again, fall season's here. Got a lot of great stuff to talk about throughout the evening, as some great music will be playing, as we always do here on KPCW. Once again, my name is David. Thank you guys for always stopping by and tuning in, no matter where you're listening to us from east to west, north to south. Thank you for making us a part of your Saturday night. We appreciate you guys who always shoot us a text, give us a call, give us all the requests you want to hear. It's always great to hear from you guys each and every night. I'm in the studio as well. And we're going to talk about the summer pledge drive that's coming up as well, what's going on in our community. We've got some football news. Tomorrow, the NFL's first Sunday begins. The NFL was in Australia on Thursday night, so that was really interesting. It was just 10 o'clock in the morning. The stadium was sold out in Australia. It was a really cool sight. It was nice and bright watching on your TV as it was dark here in the U.S. at the time. But I'm excited to talk about that tonight throughout the evening and some college football around the state of Utah. But let's jump back into the music. Got a quick break here coming up with some Underwriters news and information, and then we'll jump back into the music. How about Collective Soul and 311 coming up next here on KPCW?
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3: 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Have you ever been watching the Olympics and you've seen that sport that kind of looks like you're sweeping? Well, that's called curling. And did you know that there's an opportunity for you to learn how to curl? So if you want to get ready to learn and curl, there's a fun two-hour session that pairs you with trained instructors where you'll be throwing stones, sweeping hard, laughing on the ice. It's perfect for first-timers, for your friends, groups, anyone looking for a unique night out. You're wondering what you might want to wear to that. You want to dress warmly and comfortably. It's at the ice arena, so they are very chilly. Layers are obviously recommended. Please wear athletic shoes. No boots, gloves are encouraged. All curling equipment will be provided. All the cost is $50. You want to learn more? 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Football is back in the air. We're going to talk about some more high school football news and notes here later tonight throughout our broadcast here on KPCW. We've got some great songs coming up here. We're going to start off with Wednesday with Elder Barry Wine, and then how about some Sweet Home Alabama coming up next here.

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1: 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Just like Paul, he looks like he's lost his marker bag, and he put in the wrong vehicle with the key. He did that at Home Depot. So if you've found this marker bag, please give Paul a call or text at 801-560-8594. Also, it looks like Alex has lost his brown wallet with a school ID in front of it. If you've seen this wallet with a school ID, give him a call or text at 435-590-9406. Mike, he has lost his black Aura ring, which was lost at the Willow Creek Park Playground. If you've seen this, for Mike, a black Aura ring, please give him a call or text at 760-522-2961. We got more Lost and Found coming up later throughout the next few hours. Got a quick short break from our underwriters, and then we're going to get back to the music with some KT Tunsil and David Gray here on KPCW.
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0: 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Recreation, Arts, and Parks Cultural Grant supports organizations that enrich the overall quality of life for residents throughout the county.
1: A decade ago, Bill McKibben was fighting gas fracking. 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

Hey, it's that time of year again with the KPCW Summer Pledge Drive is almost here. Whether you've called this community home for 40 years or just arrived 4 days ago, you are a part of this story and this community. 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And you'll be joining us on the air to put in a fun in fundraising. 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Once again, kicks off Monday, September 14th. We want to thank you guys who are always a big part of the Pledge Drive here on KPCW Park City. You guys do a great job, and being a great part of the community is great, and everyone that listens like a local, we appreciate you guys tuning in each and every night with all of our great DJs we have here on KPCW. The football standings right now for 4A, the Park City Miners lead the pack of the Wasatch back teams, as they're tied with the Wasatch Wops at 1-1. Both teams fell on Friday night. Deer Creek River Hawks are still trying to find their way into the win column. They are currently 0-5 on the year, as the Miners and Wasps are both 1-4 to start the year, as they are falling behind from Timpanogos, who is leading the pack with Provo 2-0 in region play. Salem Hills 1-1, who defeated the Miners on their home field. We'll get more of that from Skinny on Sports later in our broadcast as well. Got a lot of great music left to be played here in our final set of this hour. The Aces, Phoebe Bridges, and the Beatles all coming up next here on KPCW. Enjoy.

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1: 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Before we get into NPR news, is coming up here in a few moments. Just let's take a quick spin around college football today locally. The Utah State Aggies had an opportunity to knock off the 19th ranked Washington Huskies. They opened up with a 7-3 lead after a big touchdown pass to open up the second quarter, but they fell 16-14. That's a good bounce back win for the Utah State Aggies. Bronco Mendenhall, the former BYU coach, trying to turn things around there in Logan, Utah. The BYU Cougars came out strong and they defeated the Arizona Wildcats 28-17. They are ranked 15th and are now 2-0 on the season. BYU scored a touchdown in every quarter in that game. Big story from college football as well. Michigan, the former Utah coach Kyle Whittingham is the head coach of Michigan now. They are now 2-0. What a crazy way they've gone 2-0 to start the year. They won a nail-biter on the very last play against Western Michigan and then defeated the 11th-ranked Oklahoma Sooners today 17-10, as that should get Michigan back into the top 25. Kyle Whittingham is currently 2-0 in his new home in Michigan. The Utah Utes will kick off tonight. They're about 15 minutes away from kickoff at Rice-Eccles. They're hosting Arkansas tonight on Rice-Eccles Field. It's going to be a fun one. We'll keep you guys updated on that as well. Utah is looking to go 2-0 in the Morgan Scally era now for the Utah Utes. It's always fun to see that, how that's going to kind of transition, you know, from Whittingham to Scally as well, former Ute as well. Big story today, Oregon, number 6 ranked, fell 39-31 at Oklahoma State. Now it's NPR News.
2: Live from NPR News in Washington, I'm Linda Kenyon. OpenAI's leader says his company will not rush when it comes to developing AI after a warning from Anthropic leaders that AI could destroy humans if it's not controlled. NPR's Chandelise Duster reports.
3: OpenAI CEO Sam Altman says his company will slow down AI advancement after a warning that a rush can make the technology uncontrollable. During an interview with Fortune magazine, Altman

0: an alternative to the Strait of Hormuz. April Longley, a senior fellow at the Washington Institute and an expert on Yemen, says this attack has far-reaching implications.
1: The Iranians and the Houthis want to create a new reality in the region, a new status quo, where they control these critical choke points, where they push the U.S. out of the region. So the order, the regional order, is in flux, and they have a vision for where it wants to go. Now, in terms of the next few weeks, I think they feel like they have the wind at their back, and so they're probably going to try to consolidate the gains they've made on the coast and maybe push into more territory in Yemen.
0: President Trump said Iran was probably responsible for the attack on that Saudi pipeline. The pipeline had become a key alternative for moving oil around the Strait of Hormuz, where shipping has been disrupted for months due to the ongoing war against Iran. Stocks on Wall Street overall fell this week as energy prices soared. NPR's Scott Horsley reports a market rally on Friday was not enough to reverse losses that had occurred earlier in the week.
2: An escalation of the U.S. war with Iran pushed crude oil prices higher. Retail gasoline prices in the U.S. jumped about 15 cents a gallon during the week, while the price of diesel fuel topped $6 a gallon for the first time ever. Rising energy prices are keeping inflation elevated. Consumer prices in August were up 3.4% from a year ago. Friday's inflation report left investors more confident the Federal Reserve will raise interest rates when policymakers meet next week. Stocks rose on Friday, but for the week, the Nasdaq lost 0.2%. The S&P 500 index fell 0.8%, and the Dow Jones Industrial Average tumbled 1.6%. Scott Horsley, NPR News, Washington.
0: You're listening to NPR News. Mail-in voting for the midterm election has started in North Carolina and in Wisconsin. But NPR's Hansi Lo Wang reports some eligible voters are considering other ways of voting to prepare for a Supreme Court ruling on President Trump's push for new voting restrictions.
3: Kelsey Kuiper is a military spouse who has voted by mail for years, but for the midterm, she's considering booking flights and rental cars so she can vote at the polls.
4: I'm looking at maybe spending between $1,700 and $2,000 to fly there. I think that it's important to prioritize the rights that our active duty members are serving to preserve.
3: Kuiper says she's worried about knock-on effects if the Supreme Court allows the U.S. Postal Service to refuse to deliver mail-in ballots to voters in states where election officials do not turn over voter lists to the mailing agency and do not have certain barcodes in their ballot envelopes. We should note USPS is a financial supporter of NPR. Many election experts say the USPS plan could disenfranchise many disabled voters and those living in places without polling sites. Hansi Lo Wang, NPR News.
0: President Trump wants the Smithsonian Institution to install a massive statue of George Washington outside the National Museum of American History. The president suggested replacing the current Infinity sculpture in front of the museum with a 30-foot statue of Washington instead. In a late-night social media post, the president also asked for a special exhibit honoring Washington to run through February 22, 2032. That date would mark the 300th anniversary of Washington's birthday. I'm Linda Kenyon, NPR News in Washington.
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7: Iran has fired thousands of drones and missiles throughout the war. 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

Hey, we've reached the 8:07 mark here on KPCW. Thank you guys, as always, for listening. My name is David. I'm the DJ for the next few hours here on KPCW. As it's time to look

Our weather report. Currently in Park City, it's 68 degrees with a low of 58 degrees later tonight. A high of 77 with some clouds and some chance of showers in the forecast, and then chance of showers in the evening as well with a low of 47 degrees. Monday and Tuesday should be sunny, fall weather between high 70s in the area of, you know, Park City, so it's a great time to get out and about if you're planning to do something throughout the week. Currently in Heber, it is 82 degrees, a low of 55 degrees tonight, high of 83 tomorrow. Once again, chance of showers, low of 44 degrees tomorrow in the evening. Sunny on Monday and Tuesday, high of 77 on Monday, high of 81 on Tuesday. And then we get some fall chance of storms coming in throughout the rest of the weekend. That's your weather report here on KPCW. 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
1: 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Are you looking for something fun to do tomorrow? Maybe bring the family out and just have something fun to do before. Maybe you're going to sit and watch some football. Well, starting at 9 o'clock at the Park City Library, you have an opportunity to donate, you can take, or you can even do both, where everyone's welcome to participate in the Park City's annual closet swap, where you can bring items from your closet and costumes you want to swap away. That'll be all at the Park City Library starting at 9 a.m. tomorrow. And then also at 8 a.m. tomorrow, there is a scenic chairlift at the UOP. So if you're ready to experience fall like never before, head over to the Utah Olympic Park for their game-changing chairlift for the Autumn Scenic Chairlift Ride. This experience offers stunning views of changing fall colors as well as surrounding hills and the mountains that overlook Kimball Junction and the Eco Center. This activity will take place Fridays through Sundays from 10 a.m. to 4 p.m. at starting Labor Day weekend. It's going to go until October 11th. So there's time to grab your tickets on our website at kpcw.org. Check that out. That sounds like a great fun time for the family to get involved tomorrow with. Let's jump back into the music right away. Modest Mouth, Bob Dylan, coming up next.

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1: Yes, it is 8:33. 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Again, go to our website, kpcw.org, for all the information. And we will start off with Pat. Pat has found a gym bag. He said the location he found it at was a roundabout. So if you've lost your gym bag at the roundabout area, give Pat a call or text at 435-640-0458. Cassidy, she has lost her cat. It's a female cat wearing a bandana, and it looks like she lost it in Prospector neighborhood. So if you've seen a cat running around with a bandana, give Cassidy a call or text, please, at 509-629-3199. We can do one more. Let's see. Teresa, she has lost her passport and green card. So these were lost at Old Town at the Hyatt Place, the two locations. She feels like she's lost these. So if you've seen these, please give her a call or text at 206-348-1634. Back to the music right after this.
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0: This is Catherine Marr, President and CEO of National Public Radio. 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
1: All right, we have reached the 8:46 mark here on KPCW. I want to thank you guys, as always, for tuning in and listening each and every night. We're here in the studio, so I want to thank you guys, as always. Quick news and notes around the Wasatch Back for high school football. We talked about the Park City Miners falling to Salem Hills last night. That was the first game at Park City High School this year on Dozier Field. A lot of construction going on at Park City. They're traveling to Provo next Friday. KPCW will have the coverage here at 7 p.m. Wasatch High School, they fell to 1-4 in the season. They lost 41-21 to Timpanogos. Wasatch, they're back at home to face Uinta next Friday night. So if you're looking to do something next Friday at Wasatch, they got a home game. Also in Wasatch, Deer Creek haven't won a game yet. They're still looking for their first win. They fell 36-14 to the Uinta Utes as they scored a touchdown in the first quarter, but the Riverhawks just couldn't get nothing else after that. They fall to 0-5. They will host Mountain View on Friday night. South Summit, they suffered a blowout loss to San Juan Broncos 58-28 after Brady Larson's 76-yard touchdown gave the Wildcats a 14-7 lead. It just wasn't enough as the defending state champs of the Broncos took the game into their own hands. The Wildcats are now 3-2. They hit the road as they'll be playing at Layton Christian on Friday night. That's our wrap around the Wasatch Back High School Football Edition. Let's get back into our final music set of this hour as we have got Talking Heads, Eric Johansson, and Mount Joy and GG Pritz.

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1: Live from NPR News, I'm Dale Willman. The CEO of the AI company Anthropic says the artificial intelligence industry should slow its fast-moving development. He says AI could be capable within 6 to 12 months of leading a swarm that could take over the entire internet. Dario Amodei made his comments Saturday, and he's not alone. OpenAI CEO Sam Altman tells Fortune magazine that a discussion is urgently needed on how best to keep AI safe.
2: This has clearly been a week where a lot more people are grappling with the issues in front of us. So I'm actually mostly grateful that that's happening. I think that this is a conversation.

0: Will take place in Oman on Monday to discuss the Strait of Hormuz. Iran says the regional meeting would include foreign ministers of countries along the coast of the Persian Gulf and the Sea of Oman. NPR's Hadil Al-Shalchi has more.
1: According to a statement posted online, the Bahraini foreign ministry said it will not participate in any meeting that Iran is involved in until the two countries have restored diplomatic relations. It said it communicated this to Oman, which is meant to host the meeting. Bahrain cited Iran's repeated attacks on its military installations and infrastructure. Iran has responded to U.S. strikes by targeting U.S. assets in Gulf countries. On Friday, the Iranian Foreign Ministry said eight Persian Gulf countries will attend the meeting to discuss the Strait of Hormuz, which Iran has blockaded since the war began in February. None of the other Persian Gulf countries so far have commented on the meeting. Hadil Al-Shalchi, NPR News, Istanbul.
0: The anti-immigration party led by Brexit campaigner Nigel Farage received $97 million from two cryptocurrency billionaires this weekend. The donations to Reform UK are increasing concerns about money in British politics. Established parties now say such contributions risk corrupting elections. This is NPR News. In Tennessee, a nonpartisan group of attorneys says it's organizing an effort to protect voter access in Nashville ahead of the November midterm elections. Cynthia Abrams with member station WPLN has our reports.
2: The group is calling themselves Guardians of Democracy and says they plan to place trained volunteers outside polls as well as have local election lawyers on hand to ensure, quote, all those eligible to vote in Nashville should be able to do so without intimidation. The group is nonpartisan, but Nashville's left-leaning mayor has supported the effort through his PAC. The effort comes as Nashville is already at odds with the federal government over the upcoming election. Last month, the city sued the White House over new guidelines that directed cities and states to implement controversial election security measures. If cities refuse, the federal government says it will withhold already allocated grants. For NPR News, I'm Cynthia Abrams in Nashville.
0: In college football, Ohio State is leading Texas 23-17 with few seconds remaining in the fourth quarter and Texas about to score. In a major upset, Drew Mestemaker threw for 317 yards and two touchdowns as unranked Oklahoma State beat number 6 Oregon 39-31 today. Mestemaker also rushed for two touchdowns. Gunnar Stockton threw five touchdown passes as number 2 Georgia beat Western Kentucky 70-20. Number 3 Notre Dame beat Rice 52-0, while number 4 Indiana rolled over Howard 55-0, and the Roanoke Maroons beat Johns Hopkins 28-21. I'm Dale Willman, NPR News.
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4: That's our final NPR news hit of the night here on KPCW. Thank you guys, as always, for stopping by and tuning in. I'm David. I'm the DJ for the next hour left here. We got up till 10 o'clock, and then we'll be saying so long and good night. So we got a lot of time to get some great music to be played here and give you more information about what's going on in the community of Park City and Heber Valley. Currently, it's 62 degrees in Park City. It's going to dip to a low of 58 degrees. Fall is in the air. Tomorrow, high of 77. Monday, a high of 69. Tuesday, a high of 74. Both those days are going to be sunshine throughout the day. And then Wednesday, get a chance of thunderstorms with a high of 73. Heber Valley, it is currently 82 degrees. That's what it says here. I wonder if that's correct or not. 82 degrees, low 55 tonight, high of 83 tomorrow for your Sunday morning, low of 44 on Sunday evening, high 77, high 81 on Tuesday, and Wednesday a high of 80. It's going to be a great rest of our Sunday ahead. Football's back. I'm so excited as there's a good game going on in Austin, Texas right now as Texas Longhorns are taking on the number one ranked Ohio State Buckeyes that you just heard there a moment ago on NPR News. It's a good game. Arch Manning, he could probably be one of the top picks next year in the draft for the quarterback of Texas, so it's fun to see him. And then football tomorrow, hey, I'm a big Miami Dolphins fan. Hopefully they're going to start the season right there in Las Vegas tomorrow, then they're in San Francisco the next week, so I'm excited about that. Football began in Australia on Thursday. That was wild. If you're watching the game,

0: game at home. It was nice and dark here, no matter where you're watching in the U.S., and it was just nice and bright, sunshiny in Australia at 10 o'clock in the Aussie land. So we'll get back to the music coming up next. Quick short break from Underwriters, and then we've got some Billy Strings coming up.
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2: 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The Utah Utes are leading 7-3 over the Arkansas Razorbacks right now. It's a good game at Rice-Eccles. It'll be a interesting one because Utah is going to kind of figure out who they really are, I think, after this game tonight. But we're currently leading 7-3. Let's get back to the music. We've got some Angie Petty and David Bowie coming up next.

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1: Hey, we've reached the halfway point to our final hour. It's currently 9:30 here on KPCW. Once again, thank you guys for stopping by and listening, no matter where you may be listening to us from east to west to north to south. Thank you for making us a part of your Saturday night here on KPCW Park City. It is now time for our Lost and Found report. Let's jump into it right now. Let's see what we've got going on here. Rob, he has found a bike light. It's a red rear flasher for a road bike. He found this at Meadows Drive near Park Meadows Clubhouse. If you've lost this item, please give Rob a call or text at 435-640-1714. Alex, he has lost his brown wallet with his school ID in front of it. Looks like he may have lost it at somewhere in school or just kind of any walking area. So if you've seen a brown wallet that has a school ID with Alex on it, give him a call or text at 435-590-9406. Chelsea, she has lost her timid miniature Australian Shepherd slash blue heeler. Her name, Savannah, is 35 pounds, blue eyes, and white face with a mane with black ears, snip tail, microchipped. She is fierce. So please, if you've found her, looks like they've been lost near Bitter Road. So please give Chelsea a call or text at 435-252-4796, reference number 1111. And then we've got one more here. Let's see what else we got here. These are all up on our website at kpcw.org as well. Chris, he has found an Apple Watch medical ID that belongs to Alex Warren. It is now charged. The owner can activate it, lost mode to revive it. So Chris has found this Apple Watch that belongs to Austin. Austin, if you're looking to wonder where your Apple Watch went, Chris has it. Give him a call or text at 435-615-5154. We actually got time for one more. Matthew has lost his Garmin bike computer. He lost it on the Park City Transit Purple Bus. If you've seen this, give him a call or text at 206-718-6968. That's our Lost and Found report on KPCW Park City. Quick note from our underwriters, and then back to the music. YouTube, Red Hot Chili Peppers, and Lord Huron up next.
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Again, kicks off Monday, September 14th. You just heard Lord Huron, Nothing I Need, Red Hot Chili Peppers, Snow, and then U2 with Pride right here on KPCW. We're wrapping up the final stretch of our broadcast of the evening. Again, thank you guys as always for the requests, the texts, the calls here on KPCW Park City. 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That's always something I do when I'm at home, checking in, see what's going on in KPCW. 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So appreciate everyone having a good time here, as always, on a Saturday night here in Park City. The sun is set. It's going to be a long, dark ride home, as you know. We're going to our clocks are going to go back an hour or two in just a couple weeks there. It's going to be even darker and later in the coming weeks. But it's all right. You know, football returns tomorrow. Again, I'm so excited about that. The University of Utah is currently winning 15-3. Looks like they're going to knock on another 7 points right here. They're in the red zone, about the 3-yard line, getting ready to take a lead over Arkansas. So the Utes are rolling as it's almost halftime at Rice-Eccles Stadium. That's a great stadium, too. If you guys haven't had a chance to go out there and check out a sporting event, football game, go check out the Utes at Rice-Eccles Stadium. It's awesome. Lavelle Edwards Stadium at BYU is amazing, too. I've been out there as well. So some good sporting events here. Have a great Saturday night. Let's get back into it. The music. We are Love of Mine here, the Coffin Brothers.

0: 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We can also be heard via translator facility K201AE Colville and K220AY Heber City. 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
1: 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We've got a hand-picked mix of eclectic jazz to carry you through until midnight. Thanks to Rich Rector for curating so much of what you'll hear tonight. Let's get the music going.

0: 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We've got Carla Hall and Midwestern baker Martin Sorge. 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

0: A decade ago, Bill McKibben was fighting gas fracking. 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

0: 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We've got Carla Hall and Midwestern baker Martin Sorge. 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

0: A decade ago, Bill McKibben was fighting gas fracking. 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
1: BBC World Service, it is 6 hours GMT. This is Weekend. I'm Paul Henley. This hour, more alarm bells from the AI industry.
2: It's not at all an exaggeration to say that the people who are involved with both founding these companies and building the tech believe there is a possibility of human extinction. And they will keep this in their head on a daily basis while working on the technology.
1: As three AI bosses call for checks on the development of the technology. Also, could a far-right party enter government after today's general elections in Sweden? We'll hear the view of a migrant originally from Somalia on the effects of growing racism in Sweden.
3: It basically sends the message to me and, you know, to people who look like me that this particular party does not want us as a fabric of society.
1: That and more to come here on Weekend after the latest world news.
4: BBC News with Emily Thomas. Rescue officials in Indonesia say a search is underway for more than 100 people after a ship capsized in bad weather in the Java Sea. The ferry was carrying more than 240 passengers. Over 100 were rescued, but one person has since died. Our Indonesia correspondent Lisa Tambunan reports.
5: Search and rescue teams have deployed a ship and a helicopter to assist at the scene. All vessels passing through the Java Sea have been alerted to report any signs of survivors or wreckage. The Virgo Transport 8, carrying 243 people, went missing around 2 a.m. local time after reporting severe weather on its route to Banjarmasin from Surabaya, Indonesia's second largest city in East Java province.
4: The heads of three leading AI companies have said that the artificial intelligence industry should slow down amid mounting concerns over safety. The CEO of Anthropic, Dario Amodè, warned the increasing rate of development could lead to rogue AI agents taking over the internet, potentially causing hundreds of billions of dollars in damage. Here's our North America technology correspondent, Lily Jamali.
6: This essay from Anthropic CEO Dario Amodè has really made the rounds in Silicon Valley. So he proposed creating a system that, first of all, gives governments a little more time than they currently have to properly regulate this technology. And he also floated the idea of monitors that would be sort of independent third parties with the same access that company employees have to the models so that they can keep tabs on what's happening both as the models are being developed and then later also when they're deployed.
4: State media in Iran say an Iranian commercial vessel has been struck off the southern coast of Iran in the Strait of Hormuz. The governor of Keshem Island said one person was killed and three others wounded. Earlier, a British maritime security organisation reported a vessel transiting the Strait of Hormuz had been struck by an unknown projectile. Britain's national security adviser has said Europe's strategy of supporting Ukraine and imposing sanctions on Russia is working. But Jonathan Powell told a conference in Kyiv that the continent must be ready to endure real hardship this winter to keep up the pressure on Moscow. James Landell reports from the Ukrainian capital.
7: Jonathan Powell rarely speaks in public, so his remarks at the Yalta European Strategy Forum provide an unusual insight into his thinking. He accepted Ukraine was facing difficulties, increased Russian attacks, too few air defences. He said there were strong reasons for optimism. The front line holding, Russian casualties rising, deep strikes biting. He said Europe should not ease sanctions on Russian energy despite expected gas shortages.
4: World News from the BBC.

0: This on law and order. This is the first general election since Sweden joined NATO, prompted by Russia's war in Ukraine. Celine Dion has made a joyful return to the stage after 6 years with a sellout concert in Paris, the first of 16 performances. The Canadian singer was diagnosed with a rare neurological condition, stiff person syndrome, that affected her singing voice. These fans were at the concert.
1: She's back and she's so powerful.
2: She's really good. Well done.
3: What did you think?
2: It was incredible. Yes.
3: Incredible. She's the best ever.
4: You would never know that she has an illness that is obviously affecting her vocal cords. Stunning voice, amazing, and really hit the high notes.
0: Meanwhile, another singing legend has been honoured in London, where the BBC's Last Night of the Proms featured a medley of the greatest hits of the American singer and songwriter Dolly Parton, who died last month. Kazakhstan's Yelena Rybakina has won the women's singles title in the US Open tennis tournament in New York. She beat the title holder Irina Sabalenka of Belarus in three sets. It's Miss Rybakina's third Grand Slam title. And that's the latest world news from the BBC.
5: It's 6:06 GMT. You're listening to Weekend here on the BBC World Service. My name is Paul Henley, and I've got with me throughout the programme Cory Doctorow, who is a Canadian-British-American blogger, journalist, science fiction writer. And also Natalia Ben-Khaled-Vince is in the studio. She's an associate professor of modern history at Oxford University, and she specialises, as we'll find out more about quite soon, in the French Empire. We begin this part of the programme, though, with more expressed fears about AI technology, that it could spiral out of control and end up killing all humanity. Now, in an essay published on Saturday, Dario Amodei, who is the head of the AI company Anthropic, said he had concerns as well. He said it was possible a swarm of rogue AI agents could take over the internet in the space of 6 to 12 months, causing hundreds of billions of dollars worth of damage, and that companies and governments must be given time to address the imminent risks. He also said that he would allow external oversight of his company's development of AI to ensure that such risks were prevented. Now, OpenAI's Sam Altman and Elon Musk agreed with him as well. The move came after two safety researchers at Anthropic announced their resignation on Friday over such concerns. Here's what one of them, Jacob Coxon, told the BBC.
6: It's not at all an exaggeration to say that the people who are involved with both founding these companies and building the tech believe that there is like a greater than 10% chance, or even greater, some smaller. But they all have different numbers for a probability that humans might die. And they all keep this in their head on a daily basis while working on the technology.
5: Joe Benton also resigned as a researcher for Anthropic. He told me just before we came on air about the significance of these very recent interventions by AI bosses.
7: I think that the pace of AI progress is extremely rapid at the minute. To the extent that AI companies are kind of observing those risks and are willing to make kind of sacrifices for their companies to address them, that seems extremely good. So to the extent that the bosses of kind of OpenAI, Anthropic, of SpaceX, they're kind of interested in doing this, I think that seems really good to me. I do think the proof will be in the pudding, and we should see whether they are actually going to stick to these commitments, whether the companies that they have said they will kind of let kind of assess these models actually do get the levels of access they need to kind of make formal judgments on the risks. But I do think it's a really positive development.
5: Doesn't it also seem a bit shocking that until very recently they weren't interested in controls?
7: I do think it seems basically unacceptable that up until this point, and frankly, like until we see these companies actually get the access they've been promised, like still at this point, there is no independent checks on these companies, no way for external parties to tell how much risk they are imposing on society. I think the levels of risk here could be really quite large if the pace of progress continues as it currently is doing. And so, yeah, I basically think it's shocking, and the public should demand more transparency.
5: Why are there no safety rails? Who's in charge, the AI companies or governments?
7: I think that the default position has kind of been because this technology until recently was not extremely powerful, the default position has been to let companies essentially self-regulate.

0: And I think that basically we're seeing that that's no longer adequate. I think that 3 years ago, these models, they were kind of barely functional chatbots. And now we're kind of at a position where they are as strong or stronger than the leading human experts in some field. I think that they're going to be like substantially more powerful than that again in a relatively small number of years. And so I think that it's like, it's no longer acceptable for these companies to self-regulate.
1: And just to be sure, do you share the view, apparently now dominant in the industry, that AI is going to destroy humanity, most likely?
0: I think probably most likely is stronger than I would say, but well, I do absolutely
1: I've talked to people who say it's a 70% chance in the next 10 years.
0: Yeah, I think people will throw out all sorts of numbers here. I think that, for me, it seems distinctly within the realm of plausibility. To use an analogy, I think if I were going to get on a plane and you told me it was plausible, it would say greater than 1% chance that that plane would crash, I would say no thanks. And I think that the risk that these AI systems might pose in the next few years is much greater than 1%. People have been throwing around numbers like 10%, 70%. I think that it's honestly really hard to say, but I think it is easy to say that risk might quickly become like absolutely unacceptable.
1: And in your opinion, how would that risk develop? How would that scenario happen?
0: I think we have already seen over this summer models from many AI companies kind of try extremely hard, much harder than any reasonable human would at evaluation tasks they've been giving. And in the course of that, they have broken out from what were supposed to be self-contained environments out onto the public internet. I think if the pace of capabilities doesn't abate and keeps going at the current rate, we will soon have superhuman systems. And if we do have those systems, we will put them in charge of companies because they'll be better at running those companies than the current CEOs. We will kind of help them, use them to help administer government because they'll be, or at least appear to be, as honest and like as capable as the politicians that we have at the minute. If we let AI run companies, humanity is ultimately in an extremely vulnerable position. If we put them in charge, these models, like, they would be able to hack the national grid. Humanity is like very vulnerable to many sorts of diseases. The model could create bioweapons. The model could also hack into nuclear arsenals. Ultimately, it's not that I find like any one of these risk stories like the most compelling. It's more that I think if we're cohabiting the world with super intelligent AI systems, that will be a very vulnerable position and like not one where I expect it necessarily to go well if we give these models tasks that where they think they would be more likely to succeed them if humans weren't around. And we're not in a position to adequately control them.
1: Is it possible that AI power is already in the hands of humans who intend to instruct artificial intelligence to develop bioweapons? Might it be too late?
0: I do think that it is pretty plausible that these systems are already in the hands of people who want to do a lot of harm with them. Maybe that's make bioweapons. Maybe that's to kind of cause a lot of cybercrime. I think that at the minute, these systems are fortunately so powerful that like the biggest harm people can cause through these methods are substantial. They are not currently truly catastrophic. And the safeguards that these companies have are currently like kind of capable enough that they can constrain the current systems and the current set of actors we have going at them. I think that like that might well not be true in the future. It is much less true. We're much less reassured now than we were 2 years ago.
1: What kind of safeguards are needed? There are American politicians who already want to ban the development of superintelligence altogether.
0: So I think a great first step would just be ensuring more transparency into the risks. At the minute, these companies could develop superintelligence without the public knowing, and that feels unacceptable to me. Kind of from there, it seems really important for these companies to publicly explain why they think their models are safe and to allow kind of external actors in to see what they consider to be proof and to check the claims that these companies are making and the measures they're putting in place to mitigate these risks, to check that that actually is appropriate and they're doing what they say. I think that if we can do that, that might not be sufficient, but it will at least get the risks to a much, much better place than they are in today.
1: That was Joe Benton, an AI safety researcher who announced his resignation from Anthropic just on Friday. As I mentioned, we have with us throughout the programme two guests. Natalia Ben-Khaled-Vince is an associate professor of modern history at Oxford University, specialising in the French Empire. And Cory Doctorow is a blogger, journalist, science fiction and non-fiction author. And it's his latest book is very pertinent to this discussion that we're having. It's called The Reverse Centaur's Guide to Life After AI, Corey, How to Think About Artificial Intelligence Before It's Too Late. Very on point. What is a reverse centaur first? We have to start with the basics.
2: Sure. Well, no one will be surprised to hear that we've had a long history of conflicts between capital and labor over automation. And it's a truism that when labor drives automation, when you choose a tool, it's generally to make your outputs better. But when your boss chooses the tool, it's usually to try and get you to make more of something, often at a lower quality, especially if the boss has market power and can foist something bad on the public, like AI chatbots for customer service. So in automation theory, and a centaur is a person assisted by a machine, whether that's you using a spell checker or riding a bicycle. You even look like a centaur when you're riding a bicycle. The metaphor here is you've got the human head with the discernment and the judgment. It's on the horse's body that has the strength and the dexterity, the speed and the endurance, but it's not directing things. The corollary of that is that the reverse centaur is the person recruited to be a peripheral for the machine. It's the Amazon warehouse worker who's being worked not just with the machine, but as hard as they can be worked because they're the slowest part in a seven-figure automation story.
1: The before it's too late bit, you are being anti-alarmist.
2: Yeah, no, the thing that I think we need to watch out for is that we've already committed 35% of the U.S. stock market to seven AI companies, six of which are losing money to the seventh one, which is NVIDIA, which is loaning them the money to lose to them. Their unit economics are terrible. Every time they sign up a new customer, they lose money. Every time the customer comes back, they lose more money, and every generation loses more money than the previous one. And when this stock bubble bursts, because these are just normal technologies, we are not going to have super intelligence. It's like saying if we keep breeding horses to run faster and faster, we're pretty sure one of them will give birth to a locomotive. That's not how, you know, word guessing programs work. But what we will do is detonate a third of the U.S. stock market. And then what we'll probably do after that is austerity. And what we know is that every time we do austerity, we get fascism.
1: So that's the real risk in your view.
2: I think that is that and the fact that we're going to fire a bunch of workers who do good jobs and replace them with chatbots who do those jobs poorly. And then the companies that run those chatbots are going to go out of business and we're going to have nothing to replace them.
1: So it's only semi-apocalyptic.
2: Oh, I mean, these real things to worry about right now, right? I mean, AI can kill you by denying you benefits, by denying you healthcare. AI is a great accountability sink, a term from Dan Davies, right? If you want to blame the machine instead of the person for blowing up a school full of little girls in Iran or blowing up a hospital in Gaza, AI is a great tool to use to say the machine did it, not me. And AI is a great way to convince people that your monopolistic company that has a 90% market share and no way to grow is going to grow into an adjacent sector that's worth nominally trillions of dollars because it's going to replace all the workers.
1: Thank you, Corey. We're going to return to this topic. You may or may not be relieved to hear.
2: Sure.
1: Natalia, we've got a sort of musical introduction to an aspect of your work recently, which is a bit of Le Chant des Partisans, which was a French resistance anti-Nazi song during World War II, which was co-opted by the anti-colonial Algerian resistance. We'll explain in a moment.
3: Montez de la mine, descendez des collines, camarades. Sortez de la paille, les fusils, la mitraille, les grenades.
1: An exhibition opens at the Deutsches Historisches Museum in Berlin next month. You have a contribution to it, Natalia. It's called Controversial Kinship. Explain.
4: Yes, and I should start by saying I've got a small role in the exhibition. I contribute to the exhibition catalogue, and I think there's a video of me quite terrifyingly in one of the rooms. I definitely do prefer radio as a medium. But the curator of the exhibition is a historian called Stefan Malinowski. And basically, the exhibition seeks to explore what colonial and Nazi violence have in common, how they differ, and why the connection between the two is so controversial. And actually the connection between the two is not a new one. It was made, you know, in the 1930s by, you know, one of the key figures in the Indian independence movement, Nehru. He described imperialism and fascism as blood brothers. It's also a parallel made by the Caribbean writer Aimé Césaire after the Second World War. He said it's not the violence and the methods of Nazism which were unique in history, but the fact that they were applied to Europeans. And that was controversial at the time, and that parallel, that comparison sort of is controversial, you know, right up until the present day, and perhaps, you know, ever more so.
1: It sounds as if it might be a fairly bloodthirsty exhibition, is it?
4: It is.
1: As well as being a warning from history, of course. I'm not doing it down.
4: Yes, absolutely. I mean, it's a controversial exhibition as well as, you know, engaging in a controversial theme, because that comparison or that refusal to compare is fundamentally, it's an ideological question. Whether you agree with the comparison or not, it depends on your political convictions. But you started off by, you know, playing le chant des partisans. And let me explain that a little bit. Because as you said, it's a song of the French resistance. And with interviews that I've done with women who were put in prison during the Algerian War of Independence, who were in the Algerian National Liberation Front, they describe singing that song to the prison guards in a very sort of deliberate attempt to wind them up, right? Because what they were doing was making a parallel between, you know, their actions and their treatment of them, and what perhaps even had happened to some of those prison guards if they themselves had been part of the French resistance in an earlier period.
1: Thank you, Natalia. It's one of those weekend about turns from colonial Nazi violence to Celine Dion, because in Paris, for the first time in 6 years, the multi-million selling French-Canadian star has been performing again on stage. The show is the first of 16 she's putting on in the French capital. And her fans, and there are a lot of them, especially in France, were delighted to witness her comeback. The BBC's Hugh Schofield was there.
5: From the moment she appeared with the opening bars of music, alone in a black dress before this vast arena, it was obvious something very special was about to happen. And then Céline Dion began to sing. On ne change pas. People don't change.
6: On ne change pas. On est juste les costumes d'autre soir.
5: There were tears in the audience and there were tears on stage. She'd made it back. After a harrowing 6 years, crippled at times by this neurological disease she's fighting, she was once again doing what she was born to do, sing.
6: I made a promise to come back and to be back on stage.
5: Between Céline Dion and her audience in France, there is a very deep bond. They've known her since she first appeared on television here at the age of 14 in 1983.
7: L'amour et l'amitié, c'est le titre de sa chanson. Retenez bien le nom de cette jeune fille, Céline Dion.
5: There was her Eurovision win in 1988 for Switzerland. And then the string of hits in the 1990s, including that one about those people on some big ship that went down after hitting an iceberg.
8: Wherever you are, I believe that's the...
5: Curiously though, Céline Dion's French repertoire is very different from her English one. And these are the songs that everyone above a certain age in France knows and loves. Like J'irai où tu iras, I'll go where you go.

0: She gave them rock, she gave them power ballads, she gave them love songs, she gave them opera, she gave them duets, she gave them disco. And at the end, the people were beside themselves with joy.
1: She's the best ever. She's the diva, a god, a woman god, right? She was really amazing.
2: Yes.
1: And her voice, she's like 30 years old. I would say she's born again.
2: We really like the fact that she kept saying that she was back. It was really, really important for us to hear that. She's back and she's so powerful.
0: Between diva and devotees, there is something intensely personal. They know her life story, how she was the last of 14 children in a family in Quebec, her love for her husband and agent René, who died 10 years ago, and now her battle to keep her health and strength to get back on stage and fulfill her destiny. Now, after 6 years away, she's done it. In the words of her song, Je chanterai, I will sing.
3: Hugh Schofield reporting from Celine's comeback. Let's hear a view of a fan who made the journey to Paris, especially for last night's concert. Carol McCluskey travelled from Scotland with a group of friends. How was it, Carol? And welcome.
4: Oh, thank you. Good morning. Yes, well, it was really, really emotional. I would say your reporter summed it up really, really well. It was such a long wait, and she'd overcome so much that I think we underestimated how emotional it would be. It was wonderful. It was everything that we could have possibly hoped for.
3: When Celine Dion cries on stage, it's not an act, is it? She's really feeling it.
4: Yeah, and she said, you know, like, oh, I'm not going to cry, I'm going to try and keep it together. And she started off very tentatively at the beginning of the concert, and you could see she was really overcome by emotions, so it felt really real.
3: What's your favourite Celine Dion song?
4: Oh, there's too many. I think certainly last night when she sang The Power of Love, and we were there with her four best friends, and we were all, you know, linking arms and stuff, I think that was a really special, special moment.
3: Do you think her voice is as strong as it always was?
4: Well, that was always the worry. I think when you're such a big fan of someone and she's overcome such adversity, at the beginning of the concert, her voice was quieter. And I think we were all a little bit, you know, I don't know, nervous. But as the concert went on, you could feel her gaining strength. And, you know, and by the end of the concert, you know, she was just a powerhouse of, you know, everything that you would expect from Celine. So her voice was fantastic last night.
3: Hugh Schofield pointed out that in French, she is a different artist and her songs are different. And there's an album that is, the best-selling album of all time in France that no one in the States or in this country has even really heard of.
4: Yes.
3: And how did she work that magic in French, and how did it work for you?
4: Yeah, we spoke about this last night. Your reporter got it spot on. The audience, her French audience, is very different. You can feel like the connection, and there were so many songs that we had never heard of. We have a different Celine experience than the French, and it was lovely because she just weaved it in, French and English. And although I don't speak French, you could get a real sense of the emotion and the connection within the fans as well. And it was beautifully done. So it was really lovely to be a part of what was happening with the French fans as well.
3: You really had a good time, didn't you?
4: Oh, it was wonderful. And we had fantastic seats. There were about six rows from the front, so you could really see Celine. And when I turned around halfway through the concert, and Oprah Winfrey was just sitting a few rows behind me. So that was lovely as well.
3: Oh, and how this is a few seconds of Think Twice, which I think is among your favourites.
4: Yes.
3: Carol McCluskey, thanks for telling us about Celine's comeback. I'm jealous. It's weekend. Here's a bit of Celine.

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2: It's 6:30 GMT. Still to come here on Weekend, racism, Sweden, and the general election campaign. We'll hear why issues of immigration have risen to the top of many voters' agendas. And an expert tells us about coping strategies in an emergency. All on Weekend with me, Paul Henley, after this summary of news.
3: BBC News with Emily Thomas. Officials in Indonesia say a rescue operation is underway after a ferry carrying more than 240 passengers capsized in the Java Sea. More than 100 people were rescued and one passenger has died. The ship was on its way from Surabaya to South Kalimantan. The heads of three leading AI companies say the industry should slow down amid mounting concerns over safety. Anthropic's boss, Dario Amodei, warned that the increasing rate of development could lead to rogue AI agents taking over the internet. Elon Musk and OpenAI boss Sam Altman said they agree. State media in Iran say an Iranian commercial vessel has been struck in the Strait of Hormuz. The governor of Keshem Island said that one person was killed and three others wounded. Djibouti says it's received 1,400 people in just 24 hours who fled fighting between Yemeni government forces and Houthi militias. Iran's Houthi allies have seized control of Yemen's entire Red Sea coast in recent days. The National Security Advisor of the United Kingdom has said that Europe's strategy of supporting Ukraine and imposing sanctions on Russia was working. But Jonathan Powell also said that Europe must be ready to endure real hardship this winter to keep up the pressure on Moscow. The government of the Democratic Republic of Congo says it believes the current Ebola outbreak has peaked. A spokesman said that the number of cases has been falling since mid-August. Polls have opened in Sweden for a general election which could see the far right enter a coalition government for the first time or the left-wing opposition reclaim power. Opinion polls suggest a tight race. And Yelena Rybakina from Kazakhstan is the new US Open women's singles tennis champion. World news from the BBC.
2: This is Weekend here on the BBC World Service. I'm Paul Henley. I'm joined by Cory Doctorow, who is a Canadian, British-American blogger, journalist and writer, and Natalia Ben-Khalid-Vince, who's an Associate Professor of Modern History at Oxford University. Today, the people of Sweden are going to the polls and their general election will determine whether the Conservative coalition government, led by Ulf Kristersson, can remain in power. A lot of attention is focused on the far-right Sweden Democrats Party that has been supporting the current government without actually being part of the coalition. The Sweden Democrats have insisted that if the Conservative coalition is to remain in power after today's vote, it will demand ministerial posts if it's going to carry on supporting it. And Sweden has certainly adopted a markedly stricter approach to immigration under the current government. During this election campaign, there have been posters at train and bus stations encouraging Somali migrants to consider repatriation with the message, "Do you miss Mogadishu? We'll give you the money to get you home." Those posters were removed after protests by bus drivers of Somali heritage. Hakim Abdi is a migrant of Somali descent and a resident of the city of Malmö in the southwest of Sweden. He told me first how those posters affected him.
4: I mean, you feel that you're not wanted in this society when these kind of campaigns are advertised. And it basically sends the message to me and, you know, to people who look like me that this particular party does not want us as a fabric of society here.
2: Probably quite an accurate message from their point of view. What do you think of that?
4: Yes, I mean, it is, in a way, people from Somalia do miss Somalia if they were born there and if they were raised there. But there's an entire generation who were born and raised in Sweden, and for them, this is home. So it's kind of a strange way to kind of lump everybody in the same basket and say, you're from there, you should go back.
2: And these kind of political messages, have they got stronger recently? And if so, since when?
4: I mean, I've been living in Sweden, in Malmo, for about 13 years, going on 14 years. And I feel that it's gotten considerably stronger since the 2015 migrant crisis. And it's really palpable because it's not only in the political rhetoric, but it's also started to affect how people behave in public. You know, there's been, of course, I haven't had any overt racist behavior towards me, but, you know, you read about it in the news, you know, these cases, and you also feel in the sense that people are a little bit maybe extra paranoid, extra cautious because of the rhetoric coming from the top.
2: Are you worried about these elections?
4: I am, to be honest with you. I just voted a couple of days ago, and I am worried because I feel that the right wing of Swedish politics is taking a tip or a point directly from Donald Trump's playbook, which is, you know, a stronger anti-immigrant rhetoric, which really creates a very unharmonious living condition for people of a migrant background.
2: A lot of Swedes pride themselves on their liberal outlook, and they point to figures saying that Sweden has taken a disproportionate number of refugees and migrants as a percentage of its population compared to other European countries. Do you accept that?
4: Yes, I mean, I'm not denying that this has been an issue of managing the migrant population and making sure that people have jobs, people have housing. I mean, this is not an us versus them situation. And Sweden has fantastically strong institutions. I mean, this is not the issue here. I mean, the issue is governments that fumble the ball when it comes to integration programs, when it comes to social programs, when it comes to educational programs. They fumble the ball by either cutting taxes or by diverting resources to, some other places. And when the people who need it the most are in poverty, they're in dire straits, some of them resort to criminality, what happens is, they just point the finger back. They think, these people are the problem. It's a really ridiculous circular argument.
2: Malmö itself has a reputation, especially on social media, being a dangerous city among some Swedes because of the level of immigration, doesn't it?
4: Yes. Yeah, not just in Sweden, also outside of Sweden. When I travel to other parts of Europe and I tell them I'm from Malmö, they're like, that's a very dangerous place. Unfortunately, let me just put it this way, that I've lived in many places around the world, and Malmö is the only place where that feels like home. Yes, a third of the population is born outside of Sweden, has a migrant background, but it's a fantastic place. Is there a crime? Yes, there is. Is there a problem with gangs? Yes, there is. Has there been shootings and bombings? Yes. And these things have to be managed without ostracizing the communities that are affected by it. And oftentimes the communities that are affected by it are migrant communities, and they themselves don't want to see crime and don't want to see bombings. So to point the blame on them, you know, is just scapegoating and without really doing anything to solve the issue.
2: That was Malmö resident Hakim Abdi. Let's discuss now some overall issues that might determine the outcome of today's election in Sweden. We're joined live on the line by Sophie Blumbeck, who is a political scientist, senior lecturer at the Mid-Sweden University. She's in the city of Sundsvall, which is on the Swedish east coast, quite a long way north of Stockholm. Welcome, Sophie. From the coverage, especially foreign coverage, I suppose, you'd think this was all about migration and the Sweden Democrats, is it?
5: I mean, yes and no. It has, of course, been an important question during the election campaign, especially the parties on the left have been keen to point to Sweden Democrats' demand for ministerial posts as a threat. But the parties on the right, especially the current government parties, are more keen to talk about other issues, such as pocketbook issues. And the Sweden Democrats themselves have, of course, wanted to talk about the issues that they care about. So it is an important issue, but it is not at all the only one or the dominant one.
2: Right. But how aware are voters, for instance, of the spotlight that was put on Germany last week, the regional elections in Saxony-Anhalt, when the far right did really well?
5: It has been brought up during the debate. Of course, parallels have been drawn. But again, Swedish elections tend to center around issues such as education, healthcare system, and so on. And those issues are often at the forefront for voters and then therefore also for the parties. So the campaign is not really talked about in international terms, if I can put it that way.
2: There have been several articles in the British press this week about written by Swedes in the light of these elections, saying my country has changed to an extent that I don't recognise it anymore. When I look at the drag to the right, when I look at the issues talked about in this election campaign, I feel I don't know where I'm from. Have you heard any of that?
5: There are similar articles, of course, in Swedish media as well. There have been some opinion polls conducted on Swedish opinion against in terms of migration policy. And for a long time, there was a demand from voters for stricter policy than the parties were delivering. But over the past electoral period, you have started to see most parties' voters thinking that we've maybe gone a little bit too far, especially when individual stories have gained attention, such as teenagers being deported because they turn 18 and are no longer allowed to stay with their families, which of course tugs on many people's conscience and heartstrings.
2: I hope it's okay if I bring in our guests at this point. Corey, have you been following these elections and what they might say about the far right in Europe particularly?
6: Well, I think that we have to understand the far right in Europe as part of a kind of fascist international, and it has a set of common tactics. So it's generally an attempt by the ultra-rich to get turkeys to vote for Christmas. So you have to find a reason that everyday people will support a cause that will make your life better, you know, massive swinging tax cuts and deregulation. And I think the way to do that is you demonize an other. And that other,
2: you also prey on very legitimate concerns. And there are clear and understandable reasons why people are drawn to the issues that you highlight, aren't there?
6: Well, you know, the racialization of a group is so arbitrary. We tend to think of it as, you know, when we talk about Scandinavia, we say, oh, well, you know, the Swedes can have had this cohesion because of their racial and linguistic cohesion. But, you know, you go back not very far and you have the Swedes, people among the Swedes being just as dismissive of, say, Danes or Finns, you know, in the post-colonial or post-imperial era. In the same way that the UK was very capable of characterizing Irish people as not white and then Poles as not white for a long time, whiteness is so contingent. I think that when we lean into the idea that people are not recognizing their country anymore, we're allowing authoritarians to set the agenda.
2: Natalia, thoughts on the Swedish elections? Maybe a question for Sophie.
7: Yeah, absolutely. So just picking up on Corey's point about, you know, the ability of far-right parties not only to reinvent the history of their country, but actually to reinvent their own histories. And the fact that many of them have their origins in fascist and Nazi parties, which for a long time, you know, were considered completely beyond the mainstream of history.
2: I think we're a bit beyond that, aren't we? These parties are not hiding their past.
7: I mean, that's what's really interesting. And that's kind of where my question for Sophie is, because, you know, after Meloni was elected, one of the explanations
2: in Italy.
7: Yeah, because Italy hasn't had a reckoning with its fascist past. And then, of course, we see the AfD's success in Germany, which has had a huge reckoning. So question to Sophie would be, you know, what is this actually telling us about the relationship, if there is one, between a kind of historical reckoning and sort of contemporary far-right politics?
5: I mean, the Sweden Democrats have tried very hard to sort of rehabilitate itself. It is one of the examples of far-right parties with very clear neo-Nazi roots. It has published a sort of expose of its own history and so on. I think that what really has shifted in the Swedish context is, of course, the attitudes of the other parties on the right. And I think that has to do largely with simply counting to majorities. There is no way for a moderate party-led government to be formed within the Swedish political context right now without the support from the Sweden Democrats. And that sort of leads the way towards this stepwise acceptance of this party. In terms of the history, the Swedish case is a bit special since there hasn't really been as much of a reckoning with what happened in the 30s and the 40s because Sweden stayed out of the war and was not taken over by a fascist type of government. But that
2: whether they stayed entirely out of the war is debatable,
5: well, yes,
2: however.
5: Yes. And that
2: Sweden
5: we
2: was
5: have
2: a clear transit for the Nazis into Norway, wasn't it?
5: Yes. Well, there was transit traffic from Denmark to Finland and so on. So, of course, there has been a large reckoning and those issues, but not sort of a fascist takeover of government. There are some historians, especially, who do trace support for at least the early Sweden Democrats all the way back to fascist parties that were active during the 20s and 30s. But the main sort of historical context where a lot of political scientists study the Sweden Democrats is rather looking at the late 1980s, early 1990s, and the sort of skinhead neo-Nazi movements that formed then.
2: Sophie, these days in Sweden, there is a whole online trope market about how there are no-go areas in Sweden, much the way that the right wing likes to characterise London as having been taken over by Islamism. There are people that say, don't go to Malmö, you will get mugged the moment you step off the train. And those sort of thoughts have penetrated into parts of society that call themselves the educated middle classes to an extent as well, haven't they?
5: I mean, sure. Especially, I would say this characterized the last election because it was during the time period when the problem of shootings and bombings related to organized crime were really, really strong. That issue has sort of faded a little bit to the background for this election because the situation actually has improved. Of course, now what the parties are fighting about is what the causes of this is. Is it stricter policy on crime? Is it stricter policy on migration? Is it more to do with police being able to capture a few leading people in these networks? In a sense, yes, that exists, and it is something that especially the Sweden Democrats are quite keen to play up. The party leader did mention in the final debate earlier this week that this might be the first election in Sweden decided because of Muslim immigrants, basically the way that they vote. And this has really sort of led to a lot of discussion about who is considered a sort of legitimate political actor and a legitimate voter in the final days of the election campaign.
2: Thank you very much for your insights. Sophie Blombeck, who's a political scientist from the Mid-Sweden University in Sundsvall in Sweden. You're listening to the BBC World Service. I'm Paul Henley, and this is Weekend. Here's a reminder of today's main news headlines. Rescuers in Indonesia are searching for survivors after a ferry capsized in rough weather. And three artificial intelligence bosses have said development of AI should slow down due to big concerns over safety. At 48 minutes past 6 GMT, what is it like to have to face a truly pressing crisis or emergency? Something like this?
8: Econ, what's your data telling you?
9: It's reading a quadruple failure. That can't happen. It's got to be instrumentation.
10: At this rate, we're going to skip right out of the atmosphere, and we're never going to get back.
11: Oh, we're looking at less than 15 minutes of life support in the Odyssey.
12: We never lost an American in space. We're sure as hell not going to lose one on my watch.
13: Houston, we have a problem.
2: Well, that was action from the 1995 Hollywood epic Apollo 13, starring Tom Hanks, and based on the 1970 NASA mission to the moon, which almost ended in disaster after an oxygen tank servicing the spacecraft exploded. Thanks to the teamwork of the NASA control in Houston and the astronauts on board, tragedy was averted. No lives were lost. We're going to hear now about a new book which is all about such crises. It's called Minute Six: How High-Performance Teams Navigate the Unknown. And its author is a UK-based doctor and broadcaster, Kevin Fong. And he's kind enough to join us. Kevin, welcome.
12: Morning.
2: You should know all about this topic because you've worked on a NASA human spaceflight program as well as flying a helicopter emergency medical service as a doctor here in the UK. Why Minute Six? Just explain that one briefly.
12: Do you know, I'm really glad you're asking because the title took, I mean, the book took a long time to write, but the title took so long to come up with. But it's this, that what I realised we do in my work as a medical doctor, especially on the helicopter emergency medical service, but also what DNA we share with organisations like NASA and their human spaceflight programme and other high-performance teams, was the management of uncertainty and how to navigate the unknown. And for so much of our lives, for so many of us, we have plans. Our organisations lay down plans and protocols. But we know, don't we, that old military aphorism that no plan survives the first 5 minutes of battle.
2: Ah.
12: But the problem is no one ever talks about what comes next. So that Minute Six is about what comes after the first 5 minutes.
2: Is there a certain type of person that pulls themselves together after the initial shock and gets on with it and is productive and sensible? Or can you train yourself to be that type of person?
12: Part of the theme of the book really is about we want to think that, don't we? Hollywood tells us that there is this type of person, a character that looks not unlike a sort of Tom Cruise-like character.
2: I was going to say Tom Hanks, but yes.
12: Who can handle everything. But actually, what I've learned is that people can train themselves to become able to wrestle with uncertainty and the unknown and volatility and all the complexity. And that's the point. It is the answer to the problem of how we do this is through systems and teams. And so the book is really a toolkit for teams, organizations, and systems that have to wrestle with the unknown. And by the way, that's all of us. I mean, you only need to hear your headlines about the, I don't know, whether you want to hear about the threats that AI is going to take over the world or geopolitical issues or conflicts. The world is uncertain and volatile and complex and only getting more so.
2: Is age and experience helpful? Do you get better at dealing with crises because you've coped with more of them in the past?
12: Yes. So this was fascinating when you look at this. You want to think that. But the truth is that age isn't a guarantee of performance in these settings, and neither is youth a guarantee of your confidence when you're there. And my favourite story that I sort of unearthed in the researching of this book was you played the clip there from Apollo 13. But NASA's flight control team, that is the people who were in the front room, you know, in the front line of the response to the Apollo missions, guiding the astronauts and their vehicles, the average age of the people in the room was 26 years old. Now, I defy anyone listening to this to think of their own organizations and think of what the average 26-year-old looks like and what responsibility they are given. It is not life and mission critical responsibility. And yet, NASA understood that if you gave people who were junior members of the team responsibility, if you told them to own it, if you made them understand that no one could come in the decisive moment, then they would deliver. And they were excellent at it. I mean, good enough to get crews to the moon. So age on its own is not as important as actually having an organization that's willing to defer to the expertise of the people at the front line. And deferring to expertise is one of sort of the key core bits of DNA of high-performing organizations, making the best use of all of your human resource.
2: Kevin, I think you believe that this is up Cory Doctorow's street. He's sitting right in front of me. What do you mean?
12: Well, it's interesting because this book is not about artificial intelligence per se, but it is in some ways obliquely about the current era, which is this. At the moment, all of our systems, to one degree or another, are complex socio-technical systems, by which I mean we're organizations made of people and things. Now, at the moment, we are obsessed with the things, obsessed with the technology, but it is the people who are the most important component. And most of the book is about the fact that it doesn't matter how good the technology you have is, you need to build the systems and the technology around the human in the loop of control. And that certainly was the most resonant theme when I was writing Minute Six, that when you think it's really about enabling people with state-of-the-art technology, it's about building technology in partnership with the humans in the loop. And I would hope that that was a resonant theme for all aficionados in the field of technology today.
6: I mean, this is a critical area that's often missing when we talk about the introduction of automation in the workplace. We tend to think of automation as a thing that lets us execute on our IP better. And you can think of IP as everything about the firm's procedures that you can write down and hang up in a filing drawer and then sell with the firm. So we value it. But what we know from actual organizational functioning is that process knowledge, the stuff that you can't write down, sometimes called tacit knowledge, is the stuff that makes the firm go. That's why we have things like work-to-rule strikes, where you just show up and do the procedures and then the business shuts down, because unless you're exercising the discernment that only comes from experience and that is inchoate and spread out across multiple people, you know, it's not just the knowledge of like how fast you can put the feedstock in the machine, it's also knowing the mobile number of the person who used to fix it when it jammed, who's retired but will fix it for 50 quid. And that's what keeps you from shutting down the line or keeping it running. And that's the stuff that by definition can't be written down. And so by definition, you can't train a model on it, because it can only be trained on things that are sort of understood. And it's not a thing you can replace. So if you have a kind of mass extinction event for key employees, and then you try and replace them with new people when the chatbot shut off, those people won't have the process knowledge. It has to be grown.
13: I bet you're thinking, Natalia, sorry, we'll come back to you imminently, Kevin, but I bet you're thinking, Natalia, roughly what I am, which is I need this training.
7: I was actually thinking about something completely different. I mean, it is true that sort of as a historian, time perhaps runs in a slightly different rhythm than, you know, if you're an A&E doctor or, you know, a scientist in NASA. But when Kevin was talking about the youth of those NASA teams, it made me think of the Algerian government after independence in 1962. They were all incredibly young. They were all, you know, so many of them in sort of senior government positions are in their 20s, including ministers. And the reason for that is because they're sort of a new generation that has come out of an independence struggle, and there's really high illiteracy rates as well. So, you know, 90% of the population is illiterate. They have this huge task on their hand. They have to rebuild a country that's been devastated by 7.5 years of war, and they just attack that with sort of so much gusto. But what is then really difficult is the much longer work that comes afterwards, when it's not a crisis, when we don't suddenly have to get all these children back to school in September. And it's actually that that's much more difficult than, you know, the moment of crisis when the adrenaline kicks in and it's all hands on deck and everyone's really, really motivated. So I was wondering if we could take away anything from this book about those longer term lessons we might be able to learn.
13: Kevin.
12: So we've only got
13: a minute or so, sorry.
12: It's really about feedback. And so the same way that you deal with, you know, a smash and grab medical emergency on a motorway is the same way your organization carries itself forwards over years, if not decades. And it's feedback loops. It's being willing to know where you're shooting for, sensing what the outcomes are, and then having an effector that draws you back towards where you want to be. And you run that either over seconds and minutes on the motorway or over weeks, months, and years in your organization. And that's what holds you stable in the face of chaos. So that was one of the core lessons of Minute Six, was that you need feedback to hold yourself stable at the edge of chaos so that you can usefully interface with uncertainty. And so
13: what's the most important thing you learned from your time working on the emergency front line?
12: That we are teams, that you're never alone out there. You know, I used to wonder how I was ever going to do this job when I was training for it, but you're not on your own. You are with people. And as I say towards the end of the book, you know, I used to think that technology meant that there was no need for heroes anymore. What I've realized is, we are all capable of being heroes, just none of us on our own. And so we are a team of teams interfaced with this technology, and that is how you're going to be a successful organization in the future.
13: Thank you so much. Kevin Fong, author of Minute Six, How High Performance Teams Navigate the Unknown. 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We are live from central London.

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1: BBC World Service at 7 hours GMT. It's weekend. I'm Paul Henley. Coming up this hour, more alarm bells from the AI industry.
2: It's not at all an exaggeration to say that the people who are involved with both founding these companies and building the tech believe there is a possibility of human extinction. They will keep this in their head on a daily basis while working on the technology.
1: As three AI bosses call for more checks and balances. Also, Sweden heads to the polls today as a far-right party heads for power or eyes power for the first time.
3: They've had a very big influence and they have been very much mainstreamed, but they're still, you know, a very radical party for in the views of many voters.
1: And a European Union summit taking place in Finnish Lapland to address growing insecurity in the Arctic. That's weekend after the news.
4: BBC News with Emily Thomas. Rescue officials in Indonesia say a search is underway for more than 100 people after a ship capsized in bad weather in the Java Sea. The ferry was carrying more than 240 passengers. Over 100 were rescued, but one person has since died. Our Indonesia correspondent, Lisa Tambunan, reports.
5: Search and rescue teams have deployed a ship and a helicopter to assist at the scene. All vessels passing through the Java Sea have been alerted to report any signs of survivors or wreckage. The Virgo Transport 8, carrying 243 people, went missing around 2 a.m. local time after reporting severe weather on its route to Banjarmasin from Surabaya, Indonesia's second largest city in East Java province.
4: The heads of three leading AI companies have said the artificial intelligence industry should slow down amid mounting concerns over safety. Elon Musk, the OpenAI boss Sam Altman, and CEO of Anthropic, Dario Amodei, have all warned that the increasing rate of development could lead to rogue AI agents taking over the internet. Their interventions come after former Anthropic researcher Jacob Coxon told the BBC there was a strong chance all humans could die in the immediate future without an AI slowdown.
2: Take Elon Musk, take Sam Altman, Dario Amodei, they've all made statements about the necessity of being careful of the potential for AI takeover. They've all talked about this. And AI takeover implies human extinction. So it's not at all an exaggeration to say that the people who are involved with both founding these companies and building the tech believe there is a possibility of human extinction.
4: The Democratic Republic of Congo says it believes the current Ebola outbreak has peaked. A government spokesman said the number of cases had been falling since mid-August. Temes Gendebasai has this report.
6: In a rare glimmer of hope, the official said 10 of the 61 health zones in the Democratic Republic of Congo had recorded no new cases for 3 weeks, but stressed the need for continued vigilance. Since May, when the country first detected the latest Ebola outbreak, more than 7,000 cases have been recorded, with nearly 3,400 people dying. Signs that the outbreak may be peaking will be welcomed, especially after officials said this week that the virus had spread to a seventh province bordering the Central African Republic and Congo-Brazzaville, raising concerns about cross-border transmission.
4: State media in Iran say an Iranian commercial vessel has been struck off the southern coast of Iran in the Strait of Hormuz. The governor of Keshem Island said that one person was killed and three others wounded. The incident comes a day before a meeting of Iran and Gulf states in Oman on Monday to discuss shipping through the Strait of Hormuz, which has slowed to a trickle due to blockades by Iran and the United States. You're listening to the latest world news from the BBC. Djibouti says 1,400 people have fled to it from Yemen in just 24 hours because of fighting between Yemeni government forces and Houthi fighters. The economy minister said refugees had crossed the Bab el-Mandeb Strait from Yemen. Iran's Houthi allies have seized control of Yemen's entire Red Sea coast in recent days, tightening their grip on the strait, giving them control over shipping access to the Red Sea and Suez Canal. The United Kingdom's National Security Advisor has said that Europe's strategy of supporting Ukraine and imposing sanctions on Russia was working. But Jonathan Powell told a conference in Kyiv that Europe must be ready to endure real hardship this winter to keep up the pressure on Moscow.

0: Voting option see eye to eye, and so do most voters. Prime Minister Ulf Kristersson's centre-right coalition's 4 years in power have been dominated by a crackdown on crime and immigration, which he has vowed to continue if he remains in post.
1: Kazakhstan's Yelena Rybakina has won the women's singles title in the US Open tennis tournament in New York. She beat the title holder Arina Sabalenka of Belarus in three sets. It's Miss Rybakina's third Grand Slam title. She'll replace Miss Sabalenka as the world number one in the new ranking on Monday. BBC News.
2: GMT is the time. It's weekend here on the BBC World Service. I'm Paul Henley. I'm joined here in the weekend studio by Natalia Ben-Khaled-Vince, who's an Associate Professor of Modern History, specialising in French Empire at Oxford University. And Cory Doctorow is here too. He's a Canadian, British, American blogger, journalist, science fiction writer and author of non-fiction as well. And we begin this part of the programme with those fears expressed about AI technology, that it could spiral out of control and end up killing humanity. In an essay published on Saturday, Dario Amodei, who is head of the AI company Anthropic, said he shared the concerns that have been being expressed by industry insiders all week. He said it was possible that a swarm of rogue AI agents could take over the internet within 6 to 12 months, causing hundreds of billions of dollars worth of damage, and that companies and governments must address the risk. He also said he would allow external oversight of his company's development of AI to ensure that the risks were avoided. OpenAI's Sam Altman and Elon Musk agreed that there should be curbs on the whole industry. The move came after two safety researchers at Anthropic announced their resignation just on Friday over these concerns. Here's what one of them, Jacob Coxon, told the BBC.
3: It's not at all an exaggeration to say that the people who are involved with both founding these companies and building the tech believe that there is like a greater than 10% chance, or even greater, some smaller, but they all have different numbers for a probability that humans might die. And they all keep this in their head on a daily basis while working on the technology.
2: Joe Benton also resigned from Anthropic as a senior researcher. He told us about the significance of these interventions by AI bosses.
4: I think that the pace of AI progress is extremely rapid at the minute. To the extent that AI companies are kind of observing those risks and are willing to make kind of sacrifices for their companies to address them, that seems extremely good. So to the extent that the bosses of kind of OpenAI, Anthropic, of SpaceX, they're kind of interested in doing this. I think that's like that seems really good to me. I do think the proof will be in the pudding, and we should see whether they are actually going to stick to these commitments, whether the companies that they have said they will kind of let kind of assess these models actually do get the levels of access they need to kind of make formal judgments on the risks. But I do think it's a really positive development.
2: Doesn't it also seem a bit shocking that until very recently they weren't interested in controls?
4: I do think it seems basically unacceptable that up until this point, and frankly, like until we see these companies actually get the access they've been promised, like still at this point, there is no independent checks on these companies, no way for external parties to tell how much risk they are imposing on the society. I think the levels of risk here could be really quite large if the pace of progress continues as it currently is doing. And so, yeah, I basically think it's shocking and the public should demand more transparency.
2: Why are there no safety rails? Who's in charge, the AI companies or governments?
4: I think that the default position has kind of been because this technology until recently was not extremely powerful, the default position has been to let companies essentially self-regulate. And I think that basically we're seeing that that's no longer adequate. I think that 3 years ago, these models, they were kind of barely functional chatbots. And now we're kind of at a position where they are as strong or stronger than the leading human experts in some field. I think that they're going to be like substantially more powerful than that again in a relatively small number of years. And so I think that it's no longer acceptable for these companies to self-regulate.
2: And just to be sure, do you share the view, apparently now dominant in the industry, that AI is going to destroy humanity, most likely?
4: I think probably most likely is stronger than I would say, but well, I do absolutely
2: I've talked to people
4: think
2: who say it's a 70% chance.

0: in the next 10 years?
1: Yeah, I think people will throw out all sorts of numbers here. I think that for me, it seems distinctly within the realm of plausibility. To use an analogy, I think if I were going to get on a plane and you told me it was plausible, it would say greater than 1% chance that that plane would crash, I would say no thanks. And I think that the risk that these AI systems might pose in the next few years is much greater than 1%. People have been throwing around numbers like 10%, 70%. I think that it's honestly really hard to say, but I think it is easy to say that, that risk might quickly become like absolutely unacceptable.
0: And in your opinion, how would that risk develop? How would that scenario happen?
1: I think we have already seen over this summer models from many AI companies kind of try extremely hard, much, much harder than any reasonable human would at evaluation tasks they've been giving. And in the course of that, they have broken out from what were supposed to be self-contained environments out onto the public internet. I think if the pace of capabilities doesn't abate and keeps going at the current rate, we will soon have superhuman systems. And if we do have those systems, we will put them in charge of companies because they'll be better at running those companies than the current CEOs. We will kind of help them, use them to help administer government because they'll be, or at least appear to be, as honest and like as capable as the politicians that we have at the minute. If we let AI run companies, humanity is ultimately in an extremely vulnerable position. If we put them in charge, these models, like, they would be able to hack the national grid. Humanity is like very vulnerable to many sorts of diseases. The model could create bioweapons. The model could also hack into nuclear arsenals. Ultimately, it's not that I find like any one of these risk stories like the most compelling. It's more that I think if we're cohabiting the world with super intelligent AI systems, that will be a very vulnerable position and like not one where I expect it necessarily to go well if we give these models tasks that where they think they would be more likely to succeed them if humans weren't around, and we're not in a position to adequately control them.
0: Is it possible that AI power is already in the hands of humans who intend to instruct artificial intelligence to develop bioweapons? Might it be too late?
1: I do think that it is pretty plausible that these systems are already in the hands of people who want to do a lot of harm with them. Maybe that's make bioweapons. Maybe that's to kind of cause a lot of cybercrime. I think that at the minute, these systems are fortunately so powerful that like the biggest harm people can cause through these methods are they are substantial. They are not currently truly catastrophic. And the safeguards that these companies have are currently like kind of capable enough that they can constrain the current systems and the current set of actors we have going at them. I think that like that might well not be true in the future. It is much less true. We're much less reassured now than we were 2 years ago.
0: What kind of safeguards are needed? There are American politicians who already want to ban the development of superintelligence altogether.
1: So I think a great first step would just be ensuring more transparency into the risks. At the minute, these companies could develop superintelligence without the public knowing, and that feels unacceptable to me. Kind of from there, it seems really important for these companies to publicly explain why they think their models are safe and to allow kind of external actors in to see what they consider to be proof and to check the claims that these companies are making and the measures they're putting in place to mitigate these risks, to check that that actually is appropriate and they're doing what they say. I think that if we can do that, that might not be sufficient, but it will at least get the risks to a much, much better place than they are in today.
0: Joe Benton, AI safety researcher who resigned from Anthropic on Friday. Right, Corey, expert on this with Insight. Natalia, concerned citizen?
2: I mean, in terms of technology, I once famously said about the iPad that it would never take off. Who would want something that was neither a laptop nor a phone? So I'm probably perhaps a good person to ask these questions. But I mean, would you say, Corey, that actually, you know, sometimes you're really bad at imagining what future technology will look like? You know, thinking about the film Back to the Future, the future in Back to the Future, everyone was flying cars about a couple of years ago, but no one had thought of the internet, and you know, the phone still had cords in them.
3: I would say that the great constraint on our imagination is the kind of vulgar Thatcherism practiced by the tech companies, where they say, if you want X, you must take Y. If you want to talk to your friends, you have to have Mark Zuckerberg in the room. It's the technology equivalent of Margaret Thatcher saying there is no alternative, which is really just a way of saying, stop trying to think of an alternative. And, you know, when these folks get to make the frame, they get to make outlandish claims. So we've just heard this gentleman talk about how AI is thinking and how it's becoming more powerful. You know, the reality is that as of last year, the total global expenditure on AI was $700 billion. This year, we added $1 trillion. Rather than saying AI is trying harder than ever to solve these tasks, we could say we are giving AI companies more money than ever to do brute force approaches to these problem solvings. Once you realize that, it's a very different matter. I mean, once you realize that, what you understand is that these companies have perfected the money furnace. They spend $1 trillion to make $50 billion. That is not generally a thing that the business community likes. And, you know, they're trapped in this beggar thy neighbor Red Queen's race where they're spending more and more money. And then they go out and say, well, we should have a moratorium on developing new technology. It's a very convenient thing to want when you have to keep committing more and more trillions to capital expenditure before you can even start trying to operate that capital and make some of your money back.
2: And one of the things that really strikes me as well is that AI is already being used to kill people. Mm-hmm. You know, there's a documentary that I think got a standing ovation at the Venice Film Festival this week, Naza, which is about how Israeli intelligence officers are using AI to identify targets and calculate an acceptable number of civilian casualties.
3: Yeah, I mean, they're basically blaming the machine for the human decisions here. As Dan Davies says, you know, this is the accountability sink or the moral crumple zone, right? You say to the AI, go and find a bunch of people to kill, and come up with some plausible ratio of the number of civilians you're going to kill for every target you're going to kill. And then the AI does it. And then no matter how many civilians die as a result, you say, well, this was calculated. I mean, we saw this not so many years ago when we started to integrate AI into things, or machine learning into things like hiring and lending and housing policy. And the argument was always, well, the maths can't be racist. Well, of course the math can be racist. All you have to do is give it racist assumptions and it will carry out the racism with mathematical precision.
0: Thank you both. It's 7:17 GMT. Today, the people of Sweden go to the polls. Last weekend's elections in Germany made headlines across Europe because Germany's AfD won the Saxony-Anhalt state election, and it was the biggest far-right victory in a state poll since the Second World War. The results have alarmed mainstream parties who are thinking how they deal with the far right. In Sweden, the Conservative government has ruled for 4 years with the parliamentary support of the Sweden Democrats. That's a party with neo-Nazi roots that was long treated as persona non grata in the political field. The collaboration has resulted in a much stricter approach to immigration. And this time around, the Sweden Democrats demand ministerial posts to continue their support for the Prime Minister. This is with opinion polls indicating a very tight race between the government coalition and the centre-left opposition. So what are the main issues on Swedish voters' minds? Here's Stephanie Sakrisson.
4: On a cold and rainy day in March, demonstrators gathered in a nationwide call against what had been labelled teenage deportation, where young people who had lived in Sweden for many years were told they no longer had the right to stay. They had turned 18 and were no longer deemed to be dependents of their foreign-born parents. Headlines across Sweden told the stories of youngsters who'd learned Swedish, studied, made friends, to then be sent to a country that many of them hadn't set foot in for years, prompting public outrage against the strict immigration laws. The centre-right government was forced to backtrack and pause the deportations. But the tough stance on immigration has been a trademark of Prime Minister Ulf Kristersson's coalition, which is governing with the backing of the far-right Sweden Democrats. 4 years on, the number of asylum seekers has plummeted. Swedish citizenship now requires longer residence and a knowledge test, and residence permits are strictly temporary. This is largely due to the leverage of the Sweden Democrats, a party founded by neo-Nazis and long treated as a pariah, but now the country's second largest political force.
5: They've had a very big influence.
4: Jan Theorell is a professor of political science at Stockholm University.
5: They have been very much mainstreamed, but they're still, you know, a very radical party for in the views of many voters. And the other parties have had to adjust, and particularly then on the centre-right side, where the first approach was to basically ignore them, isolate them, not work with them, but that shifted ahead of the last election, and now they've been a well-integrated support party for the government and have had very much policy influence in the last 4 years.
4: When asked about Sweden's dramatic shift in immigration during his time as Prime Minister, Ulf Kristersson said his government had fulfilled its task of cleaning house and must now focus on integration. When he came into office, shootings and explosions were an almost daily occurrence, with turf wars between drug networks plaguing many Swedish cities. Crime and migration remain central to the government's case for re-election, as voters choose between the parties that make up Sweden's two main political coalitions, the governing centre-right bloc and the centre-left, led by the former Prime Minister Magdalena Andersson, Social Democrats, the largest party in every election for more than a century. Most polls have put the opposition ahead, but they are more splintered ideologically than the right. The main thing uniting them is their opposition to the Sweden Democrats. In a country often viewed internationally as the epitome of the welfare state, it has been frustration over its failures that has dominated the election campaign, with voters saying they want more investment in health services and schools, issues that the main Prime Minister candidates clashed over in one of their final debates. This is the first general election since Sweden moved away from its centuries-old policy of military non-alignment and joined NATO, a major shift prompted by the war in Ukraine. On this, and on the importance of investing in defence, nothing much will change after Election Day, regardless of which coalition is in power.
0: Stephanie Sakrisson reporting from Sweden. Fighting's continuing along Yemen's west coast after the Iranian-backed Houthi forces seized control of the strategic port city of Mukha and the entire Red Sea coast last week. On Saturday, Saudi-backed government forces carried out airstrikes on that port in an attempt to prevent the Houthis blocking a vital waterway for Saudi tankers. Hundreds of people had to flee the fighting. Meanwhile, drone attacks launched from Iraq have forced Saudi Arabia to shut down a crucial east-west oil pipeline, which further restricts its energy exports. Media reports have suggested that Saudi Arabia's de facto leader, the Crown Prince Mohammed bin Salman, has requested military help from the United States, and that was denied by the White House. Aziz Al-Ghashian is a senior non-resident fellow at the Gulf International Forum based in the Saudi capital, Riyadh. He told the BBC the Saudi government was very frustrated.
6: This is part, I would say, one of the themes that has taken place in the Saudi-American relationship right now. That's been something shed light on, which is basically this Saudi frustration regarding the American dedication to Saudi infrastructure and Saudi security. Quite frankly, I've always said this, that for a long time, one of the characteristics of the Saudi-American relationship has been either friendship, strategic relations, a frustration, but there is anxiety. And I think when it comes to this situation, it's very clear that sometimes the United States wants to enter into a war, like what they did in February, and the Saudis wanted to go against that. It really puts the Saudis against their interest. But now, since the reverberations of that war is increasing, the United States is not there. And that's part of the frustrations that Saudi ruling elite have had with the United States. In other words, kind of American adventurisms, while the Saudis and others in the region inherit the strategic ramifications of this.
0: Iona Craig is a journalist based in the UK who specializes in Yemen and is the founder of the Yemen Data Project Research Organization. She explained the implications of the Saudis going into this fight against the Houthis alone.
7: Saudi Arabia is under a huge amount of pressure now. And I think the trouble has been over the last several weeks, really, that the fighting that the Saudi-backed troops are trying to do on the ground has been mostly up in Yemen's highlands. That has now shifted, of course, to the flat coastal plains. But the Houthis have fought in those mountains for best part of three decades. And there are significant problems with a lack of unity and cohesion amongst the Saudi-backed forces that have long been present, really, in Yemen. and to tackle a very competent force up in the mountains. As the US learnt itself in Afghanistan, for example, is extremely challenging. And now the Saudis have found out that the US is not going to come and help them. That's not the first time, of course, because the Saudis started the initial bombing campaign against the Houthis more than 10 years ago now. And although they created a sort of a coalition of regional nations, it was really them and the UAE that were crucial to pushing back the Houthis, particularly in southern Yemen then. But the UAE had their forces on the ground, which was very crucial in what became the sort of pushback of the Houthis in Aden, you know, 10 years ago now. But the UAE is not there anymore because of the fallout between the UAE and Saudi Arabia at the end of last year and in January of this year. So the Saudis are very much going it alone. And, you know, you just heard about frustration and anxiety, but it's pressure. It's a lot of pressure that they are under now. And the forces they're backing on the ground have quite clearly shown in the last sort of 48 hours that they are not capable of challenging the Houthis, and certainly not in the highlands of Yemen.
0: Right. There's a reason why we keep saying that the Houthis are backed by Iran, because in gaining control of this shipping strait, it's called the Bab al-Mandeb Strait, I believe, Iran has effectively opened up a whole new front in this war. We've got the Strait of Hormuz blocked. We've got control of this strait. They're both massively important supply routes for the rest of the world. It's a significant change, isn't it?
7: Yes, it is. I mean, you know, the Houthis have had remote control, if you like, of the Bab al-Mandeb, where they've been previously attacking ships through sort of 2023 and 2024, initially Israeli-linked ships, but that kind of spread. But yes, it does mean now that Iran and its probably strongest ally now, the Houthis, are in control of the two major waterways running either side of the Arabian Peninsula. And Saudi vessels had already been attacked by the Houthis since they imposed their kind of blockade or announced their blockade against Saudi vessels in July. And of course, the Bab al-Mandeb has become increasingly important because of the closure of the Strait of Hormuz.
0: Just very briefly, Iona, if you would, the impact on civilians in this war.
7: Yeah, I mean, most immediately in the last few days, this has been massive numbers of displaced people that have been tracked leaving the West Coast. And, you know, you mentioned going across the Bab al-Mandeb, but also into other parts of Yemen. And we have to remember this is not the first time they've been displaced. This would have been people and families that have been displaced, you know, 3, 4, 5 times over the course of this conflict that's now gone on for more than a decade. And the humanitarian situation in Yemen, the ability of internally for people to access food has become under growing pressure because of the defunding of aid programs and the end of USAID. And we already know from sort of back in 2017 and 2018 how quickly the humanitarian situation can and will deteriorate in Yemen. So that's really concerning, is about the ability of Yemenis that are now displaced by this current round of fighting are going to be able to access food and safe and clean water.
0: Iona Craig, this is Weekend.
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0: 7.30 GMT. Still to come, an Icelandic MP tells us about the importance of a European Arctic summit, preventing gender-based violence in Ghana, and the ancient dramatic happy ending, the Deus Ex Machina, what it means, why it still fascinates, all after the news.
10: BBC News with Emily Thomas. Officials in Indonesia say a rescue operation's underway after a ferry carrying more than 240 passengers capsized in the Java Sea. More than 100 people were rescued and one passenger has died. The ship was on its way from Surabaya to South Kalimantan. The heads of three leading AI companies say the industry should slow down amid mounting concerns over safety. Anthropic's boss, Dario Amade, warned that the increasing rate of development could lead to rogue AI agents taking over the internet. Elon Musk and OpenAI boss Sam Altman said they agree. State media in Iran say an Iranian commercial vessel has been struck in the Strait of Hormuz. The governor of Keshem Island said that one person was killed and three others wounded. Djibouti says it's received 1,400 people in just 24 hours who fled fighting between Yemeni government forces and Houthi militias. Iran's Houthi allies have seized control of Yemen's entire Red Sea coast in recent days. The National Security Advisor of the United Kingdom has said that Europe's strategy of supporting Ukraine and imposing sanctions on Russia was working. But Jonathan Powell also said that Europe must be ready to endure real hardship this winter to keep up the pressure on Moscow. The government of the Democratic Republic of Congo says it believes the current Ebola outbreak has peaked. A spokesman said the number of cases had been falling since mid-August. Polls have opened in Sweden for a general election which could see the far right enter a coalition government for the first time or the left-wing opposition reclaim power. Opinion polls suggest a tight race. And Yelena Rybakina from Kazakhstan is the new US Open World Women's Singles Tennis Champion. The new world number one beat the defending champion Arina Sabalenka. BBC News.
0: I'm Paul Henley with Weekend here on the BBC World Service. My guests on this edition of the programme are Natalia Ben-Khaled-Vince, who's an Associate Professor of Modern History at Oxford University. She specialises in the French Empire. And Cory Doctorow is a Canadian, British, American blogger, journalist and pretty well-known writer. We're going to hear now about a remote and sparsely populated part of the world that, thanks to President Trump largely, has been attracting a lot more attention recently. The European Arctic Summit is taking place this weekend in the city of Rovaniemi in the Lapland province of northern Finland. A group of European leaders, hosted by Finland's Prime Minister Petteri Orpo, will discuss the Arctic's growing strategic and economic importance as the US, China and Russia all seek to exploit its resources. Last week, the Icelandic government summoned the US ambassador after President Trump posted a map, one of his maps, on social media showing Iceland and several other countries covered by the American flag. Dagbjört Hakanadottir is a member of the Alting, Iceland's parliament, and a member of its Foreign Affairs Committee. I asked her if she welcomed this new focus on the Arctic.
11: For those of us who live in the Arctic and the North Atlantic, the strategic importance of the region is hardly new. This is something we have been talking about for many years, discussing changing shipping routes and critical infrastructure. Yes and no, it's tension and, yes, getting the attention it deserves now.
0: But the urgency of that conversation, is that because of global instability? Is it because of problems in the Middle East and the war in Ukraine?
11: The security environment definitely has changed in regards to Russia's full-scale invasion. We have seen Finland and Sweden now joining NATO, and the Arctic has moved much higher up in the alliance agenda. Of course, we would rather live in the environment of us being a low-tension zone in the world as a whole, but that's not our reality. We must all take responsibility, and I am seeing Europe definitely stepping up in security matters, and I choose to regard that as a positive thing.
0: And China's increasing presence and investment in the Arctic, how significant is that?
11: It's been an ongoing process. For many years, the Chinese have been looking their eye into the Arctic region. But I must stand on the standpoint of support from Europe regarding strong resilience and investment in critical infrastructure is a very good thing. I do find it relevant to push the agenda that closer cooperation with the countries and people who actually live in the region is vital.
0: Yeah, Europe also calls for more hard power in the Arctic. What does that mean, especially to a country such as yours that doesn't have a military?
11: Well, our objective, of course, is a peaceful and stable and predictable Arctic. We don't have a standing military. That doesn't mean that we are demilitarized. We are a militarized zone. We are a close ally with our partners in NATO. We are hosting them in, for example, the Arctic Sentry, and we take that role very seriously.
0: And NATO revolves, of course, around the US and President Trump's interest in the Arctic, including Greenland, that's famous, and including colouring in Iceland in the flag of the United States of America. This is bad news for your country, isn't it?
11: The picture was ridiculous. I don't have any better word for it. Iceland is a sovereign state and a NATO ally, and there is absolutely no ambiguity about that.
0: Again, just to be clear, it was a social media image posted by President Trump.
11: Yes. Well, we have seen humor involving Iceland from American presidents before, and Icelanders generally have a good sense of humor, and we appreciate a good joke.
0: Do you think do you think President Trump thinks it's a joke? Do you think he thinks it's funny?
11: Well, we have seen some jokes being made of, for example, the ambassador from the United States, where he jokingly referred to Iceland as the 52nd state. He has since then withdrawn his statement regarding that as a joke. So in that context, many things have been put forward about Iceland as being a possible part of the United States. And given the geopolitical context, we find that depicting of the territory of allies in this way is simply very inappropriate.
0: What's the best outcome from the European Arctic Summit if it's not just to be another talking shop?
11: Europe is taking greater responsibility for security and resilience, and Iceland strongly welcomes that. There is definitely room for a strong American engagement and a stronger European engagement as well. These things can reinforce each other and go hand in hand. But what matters mostly is that that engagement is based on partnership, international law and respect for the people and the countries of the region.
0: And as a member of the Icelandic Parliament, which country would you say in the short term poses the biggest threat to Icelandic sovereignty? Is it Russia? Is it China? Is it the US?
11: Definitely Russia has become the number one focus on Icelandic defense strategy. That is number one. And we, again, have a strong tie with the US through NATO, and we see them as an ally. We have a clear interest in a peaceful and a stable Arctic, a strong transatlantic cooperation and a rule-based international order. That's how we see it. That's what we want. And that brings responsibilities to talk very bluntly about how we expect to be treated.
0: Dagbjörn Hakanadottir there, who's a member of the Icelandic Parliament. What do you think, Natalia?
2: I mean, I think there's a couple of things. So the first thing, you know, is the European Union going to be able to speak with one voice? Because we saw in relation to Russia and Ukraine how difficult that was when Orbán was in charge in Hungary, that actually one state can make that very difficult to find that unity of purpose. But I think there's another really important dimension to underline. I was actually at the Greenland representation in Copenhagen recently. And what struck me is how this sort of renewed geopolitical interest in the region has intensified demands for independence in Greenland. Greenland is it's an autonomous sort of self-governing territory. It's still attached to Denmark, and of course Iceland is a former Danish colony as well. So from a historian's point of view, this does remind me of sort of the period in sort of the 50s and 60s when you have, you know, these big power sort of Cold War tensions, but also sort of these demands for greater autonomy and control over territory and resources. And it's going to be very interesting to sort of see how those tensions play out.
0: The official line from the Arctic countries, Corey, is that it's all fine, America's still our ally and NATO will function. Is it wishful thinking?
3: Well, I think Trump has made it very clear that there's not any profit to be had in trusting the Americans and thinking that the Americans will be there for you. He's so mercurial. He's so prone to listening to the last person who's in the room. I think the thing that really tells the tale here is it started more than a decade ago with Canadian Prime Minister Stephen Harper having this mania for uncovering a sunken ship called the Erebus as a way of establishing some priority in the Arctic. And really what you see is these world leaders, particularly those associated with the oil sector, saying that our answer to climate change is seizing the Arctic because it's going to become greener, it's going to have sea shipping year-round, as opposed to actually doing something about this looming polycrisis of the climate.
0: The Arctic shipping route is not much talked about. The potential route, at the moment it's only half the year that you can use it. It would be very valuable if you could the whole year to a lot of countries, wouldn't it?
3: Well, if there's one thing we've seen in Iran, it's that shipping routes are a thing that are of great geopolitical significance. Quite. And that we tend to take for granted until we can't anymore.
0: And there's hot competition in the Arctic for that route and for all these resources that we're talking about, isn't there?
2: Yeah, absolutely. In fact, Greenland left the European community in the mid-1980s in a dispute that was over fishing rights. So a historical echo that might be familiar to some of our British listeners. But again, you know, your speaker made that very clear. What is often really missing from these discussions is the perspective of the people that actually live in those countries. And I think, you know, your speaker was very diplomatic. It's you know,
0: she
2: politically
0: was.
2: Intelligent, isn't it, to say, oh, he was probably joking. Because it gives him, you know, a get out clause to never follow up on it and so on and so forth. But you know, that doesn't mean that it's not actually very politically dangerous for all of the people of that region.
0: You're listening to the BBC World Service. I'm Paul Henley with Weekend. A couple of news headlines this hour. Rescuers in Indonesia are searching for survivors after a ferry capsized in rough weather. And three bosses from the world of artificial intelligence say they need development of artificial intelligence to slow down due to concerns over safety. At this point in the programme, we ask our guests to highlight a news story or a topic they'd like to hear more about and discuss on programme. Natalia, you've drawn our attention to efforts by lawyers in Ghana, in West Africa, in partnership with law academics at the University of Oxford, where you are, to promote legislation in their country to tackle what's known as TFGBV. I'll spell that out. It's technology-facilitated gender-based violence. Can you explain before we hear from another expert about it?
2: Absolutely. And this story was brought to my attention by one of my PhD students, Anne Cray Evans, who has played a really important role in sort of getting this campaign off the ground. And what it is focused on is the generation of things like deep fakes or synthetically produced sound. So when we're talking about deep fakes, we're talking about the images of real people. And actually, I think the statistics show that in 98% of cases, those people are women. That are applied onto artificially, you know, bodies that are created by artificial intelligence and sort of used to produce, you know, sexually explicit imagery. So the campaign is to try and fight, you know, to get that legislated against in the Ghanaian context. And the reason I wanted to bring this story onto the show is that a lot of the discussion around technological harms, you know, that we've been hearing about in the UK and in North America as well, has been about the harms on users and particularly being concerned about, you know, safeguarding children. But this really frames it as a feminist issue, and that actually if all of this image is in particular going to be produced about women who are very prominent in public life, but have lots of pictures of them on the internet, the ways in which that could be a barrier to their participation in public life, in political life, and so on and so forth.
0: Let's talk live to one of those lawyers in Ghana working on this initiative. She's Sheila Minka Premo, and she's a senior Ghanaian lawyer, executive chair of LAWA Ghana, which is an organisation advocating laws to protect the rights of women and girls. Sheila, welcome to the programme. How prevalent is this problem in Ghana first?
12: Thank you very much. The problem is quite prevalent in Ghana, even though it's difficult to put numbers on it. You know, studies are ongoing, but there are no clear figures in terms of percentages. But it is very prevalent in Ghana, and there are certain types that are particularly prevalent. We have non-consensual sharing of images of naked persons. You know, when they're in a good relationship, pictures are taken, and then without consent, it is released. We also have a lot of fake romance, which, you know, people would reach out to others, etc., some kind of grooming, etc. Eventually, there's blackmail and, you know, demand for money. So sextortion is also very common. Then when it comes to people in public figures, women, particularly women in leadership, issues about deep fakes, by the use of AI, you know, people to print all kinds of things, put voices to them, all aimed at harming them in many ways.
0: And we can generalize here, can we? It's women who are the victims, men who are the perpetrators.
12: Basically, women as well as children. Mm. And then most of the perpetrators are men. Yes.
0: What are you making, Corey, of this? I know you've got a line on it.
3: Yeah, I mean, I'm reminded of the work of the great writer Maria Farrell, who wrote a seminal essay called This Is Your Phone on Feminism, about the way that this gender-based violence and gender-based discrimination is baked into so many of our foundational technological choices. My colleague at the Electronic Frontier Foundation, Eva Galperin, led a campaign against the two app stores because both of them had classed stalkerware, which is software that you covertly install on a romantic partner, an intimate partner's phone, to follow them around and gather their messages, that operates without their knowledge, that they'd class this as non-malicious software and were distributing it through their app stores. And Eva succeeded in getting those apps withdrawn. It does kind of put a lie to the paternalistic posture of these app store companies, that by limiting which software you can install, they will take care of you. And I would say also, in addition to the excellent points that Natalia made earlier, that the use of deepfakes isn't just about victimizing the women whose faces are put on those bodies. It's also victimizing the sex workers whose bodies are being used to create those models, too.
0: Can I ask you, Sheila Minka Premo, in Ghana, what kind of legislation do you want? Laws that make it easier for the police to move in and investigate? What change is needed?
12: So basically, we need legislation which will address, first of all, the modern forms of particularly AI-facilitated GBV. Because most of our laws, we have a few laws which target some aspects of it, but not the modern one. So we need, first of all, criminal law is such that you have to be very specific about the crime to be able to be successful in prosecution. So we need an update of existing laws. We have laws like we have a Criminal Offences Act generally, but it's very old. It's a 1960 law, and the relevant provision in it talks about obscenity, and that is currently being used for prosecuting people who share naked images, you know, in a non-consensual way. We have a Cybersecurity Act as well of 2020, which protects children from online violence, and then it also punishes non-consensual sharing. So we have pieces of legislation, but they're not holistic, and they don't address the problem in full. Our Evidence Act also is also quite an old law, 1975 law, and it needs to have provisions in it to enable such cases to be properly prosecuted. So we need laws that would sort of give definitions to some of these modern forms of TFGBVs, as well as procedures that makes it easier to prosecute such offences. In addition, we also need to resource the police, as well as we have a cybersecurity authority that, you know, is supposed to be doing work in these areas. They need resources to enable them to effectively prosecute such matters. So we need a law which is holistic, which can enable us to address some of these issues effectively.
0: Natalia, it's all about the legal system catching up, getting up to date, isn't it?
2: I mean, in part, but a question I had to Sheila was about the extent to which technology facilitated gender-based violence is seen as a form of violence against women and girls in Ghana. So, you know, is it understood in wider society as a problem that needs to be addressed?
12: Yes, it is. It is. It's been acknowledged as a problem that needs to be addressed. As I indicated, as far back as 2020, this law, the Cybersecurity Act, which was enacted, actually had provisions, specific provisions on non-consensual sharing of intimate images, and it makes it an offence. But as I said, you know, so it makes it a quasi-criminal offence. It's not expansive enough, so we need to have that done. We have our Electronic Communication Act, which also makes it an offence to share false information by electronic means. We have laws which deal with sharing of pornographic materials, etc., etc. But like I said, most of them are not detailed enough, and they don't seem to address the modern forms, especially those facilitated by AI.
0: Thank you, so Sheila. Sorry to cut you off. Sheila Minkah-Premo, campaigning lawyer in Ghana, many thanks for coming on the programme. A programme which will draw to a conclusion today, Corey, with your chosen topic, because more specifically, it's the dramatic and narrative convention known as Deus Ex Machina. People will argue with my pronunciation. Maybe I'm not a Latin scholar. That's a Latin term meaning God from the machine. And it refers to a plot device that originated in ancient Greek theatre of having a god appear on stage to ensure that there'll be a happy ending. And being a god, the appearance of such a character has to be something special, hence the use of special machinery to make the god's entry extra dramatic. Why have you chosen to highlight this, Corey?
3: Well, you know, I'm a science fiction writer, and I sometimes teach science fiction writing. I've written about 30 books, and more than half of them are science fiction in some form or another. And this is a critiquing term in the modern context. When you are helping a student learn to make a better story, you say to them, oh, well, this ending is a bit of a deus ex. You know, you haven't really set this up.
0: Meaning you're sort of cheating.
3: You're cheating there. And what I've always wondered, and I hope I'm not falling prey to the sin of thinking that people in the olden times were just stupid. But what I'm wondering is if you live in a pre-scientific era, maybe you could even call it the pre-rational era, where you don't have a reliable method for understanding causes and effects, the world must be full of things that seem much more arbitrary than things seem today. I think we have the presumption today that even if we don't understand things, that things are understandable. And anyone who's seen the new Odyssey movie can see that there's just this notion that arbitrary, capricious things happen because of great forces, which I guess maybe describes living in the world of Trump. But still, what I wonder is, to the extent to which these literary conventions are the result of these wider sociopolitical questions.
0: If only we had someone to answer that question. The world's foremost expert on Greek drama, or one of them, and in particular the development of the Deus Ex Machina, Edith Hall. Hello, welcome.
13: Hello.
0: Professor of Classics and Ancient History at Durham University here in the UK. She's the author of several books on ancient Greek drama, including Greek Tragedy, Suffering Under the Sun, and the theatrical cast of Athens. Edith, why did ancient Greek dramatists feel the need for this plot device, and were audiences of olden times just easier to take in?
13: Well, this actually developed in the middle of the 5th century BCE, which is the century when all our extant tragedies come from. And the first one of them, Aeschylus, didn't use it. It hadn't been invented. It comes along, I think, pretty clearly as a result of naval development. So it's a crane. It's a literal crane on a pulley, which had been used for loading and unloading Athenian triremes. And a lot of the ship machinery got into the theatre, and the audiences just loved it. It's like the Peter Pan moment. So they just loved the fact that the gods were flying. And in one play, you had Pegasus, you know, the flying horse. The crane was painted up to look like Pegasus. And Aristotle talks about this in the following century, and he admits that audiences love these happy endings, but he thinks they aren't good aesthetically. It's not good literary practice, because
14: It doesn't arise organically from the plot. It's an easy way out at the end.
3: I mean, that's the contemporary way that we use it in literary critiquing circles and in writing workshops and so on. We would say, oh, you haven't adequately established this. I guess my question is, to what extent are audiences amenable to having those arbitrary and capricious ways that things can go well? To what extent is that connected to living in a world where you don't understand causes and effects as robustly as we do now because we have things like the scientific method?
13: Well, I think it's connected with the same thing that makes people buy a lottery ticket. It's hope. Mm-hmm. It's hope that however dark and terrible things are. And because you're a science fiction writer, I mean, the one that's always held up as a problem is H.G. Wells' War of the Worlds, because the Martians have taken over the planet and it's all terrible. And then suddenly they turn out to all die because the pathogens.
3: Because they got a cold. Earth.
13: Yes.
3: I mean, spoiler alert.
13: Exactly. Exactly. So, and I don't mind it. You see, Aristotle wasn't a Brechtian. As an alienation device that shows the power of the narrator over the narrative, it can be absolutely brilliant. There's nothing wrong with it. You know, it depends what your, to use more technical, epistemic contract with your reader is, right? If you've got a strong authorly presence who's playing games with his control or her control of the narrative, it's absolutely fine. I accept that people use it in a critical way. But look at the ending of The Beggar's Offer. That's my favourite ever. MacKeith, this is the biggest hit. Yes, yeah. MacKeith, Mac the Knife, gets reprieved at the final moment, even though when John Gay wrote it, he did have him executed. Huh. In the dress rehearsals, the actors said, this doesn't work with this particular subversive plot. This plot is sending up the machines of Italian opera, which had many, many machines. We've got to have a send-up of the machine.
3: This is a recurring theme in the history of editorial battles over great science fiction stories, where one of the canonical forms of the science fiction story is the problem story, where someone's trying to resolve a technical challenge. And most particularly, there's a story called The Cold Equations that ends with, again, spoiler alert, a young woman being pushed out of an airlock because it's the only way to save a planet where they have to deliver a vaccine. She's stowed away on the spaceship. And famously, the author of this story came up with 8 ways to save the girl. And his editor, John W. Campbell, who was a out-and-out fascist, kept insisting, no, she has to die. The message of this story is that sometimes the universe just requires you to sacrifice someone.
2: Corey, given that you're giving loads of spoilers that I'm sure our listeners really appreciate, I had a question to Edith about, you know, whether there's a difference between what we accept as a plausible explanation in history and what we accept as a plausible explanation in fiction. Just very briefly, I saw the biopic De Gaulle on Friday night, and you know, it paves the way to his access to become the leader of the Free French through an assassination that's carried out by a really insignificant historical figure that's given a huge backstory in order to make that make sense in the fictionalized film.
0: Edith, quick one, it's almost the end of the program.
13: Well, I actually think that truth is almost always stranger than fiction. And there have been, in history, numerous last-minute rescues from random places. And I think we all need to have a little hope in that.
0: Thank you very much. Edith Hall, Professor of Classics and Ancient History at Durham University. Thanks for coming on the programme. Did you get some of the answers you wanted, Corey?
3: I did. And it, you know, that last remark really hit home for me, because as an activist and a novelist, I know that a novelist can sketch a smooth path from A to Z, but an activist has to retraverse the same terrain often as you get setbacks.
0: Corey Doctorow and Natalia Ben-Khalid-Vince, you've been great guests on this edition of Weekend. Thank you for joining us. Thanks to you for listening. Enjoy the rest of your weekend. From the whole team, bye-bye. 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

0: 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We can also be heard via translator facility K201AE Colville and K220AY Heber City. 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
2: Fatima doubts she'll ever return home. She's been told her village has been turned into a bandit camp, and the empty villages like that are countless.
1: The mood darkens in Ukraine.
3: People are already worrying about the winter, many still traumatised by the last.
1: Canadians react to their trade war with the US.
4: In coffee shops, Americanos are being ceremoniously renamed Canadianos.
1: And the art of dream weaving in Malaysia.
5: They contain potent symbols, and people are still worried about the power they may exert. Janet says she once had a dream in which she was fighting with demons, and her teacher told her not to try and weave it because it symbolised something dangerous.
1: That's From Our Own Correspondent with me, Pascal Harter, after this bulletin of BBC World News.
6: BBC News with Emily Thomas. Rescuers in Indonesia are searching for survivors after a ferry capsized in bad weather in the Java Sea. So far, more than 100 people have been rescued. Six have died. Lisa Tambunan reports from Indonesia.
7: Officials say the ship, Virgo Transport 8, was carrying 243 people when it capsized en route between the islands of Java and Borneo. The vessel had reported severe weather before losing contact. Search and rescue teams have deployed ships and a helicopter to the scene. All vessels passing through the Java Sea have been alerted to report any sign of survivors or wreckage. The incident comes after a separate ferry in Indonesia caught fire off Madura Island last month, killing five.
6: OpenAI says it will not go public this year because of concerns about the safety of artificial intelligence. Its chief executive, Sam Altman, said it would be an ill-advised time for a stock market flotation. The heads of three leading AI companies have called for the industry to slow down. The Anthropic boss, Dario Amodei, has warned that increasingly powerful AI agents could cause widespread damage. Here's our North America technology correspondent, Lily Jamali.
8: Dario Amodei's essay proposing a slowdown in AI development has gotten support from rivals, including Elon Musk and Sam Altman, the head of OpenAI. With AI, there's long been a tension between safety and speed, but some models have proven very good at hacking lately and have even escaped the testing environment. The debate crescendoed this week when AI safety researcher Jacob Coxon abruptly quit Anthropic. He'd previously worked at OpenAI. He said that neither company was developing this technology in a responsible way, and that both were gambling with all of our lives.
6: State media in Iran say an Iranian commercial vessel has been struck off the southern coast of Iran in the Strait of Hormuz. The governor of Keshem Island said that one person was killed and three others wounded. Mimi Swaby reports.
9: Several explosions reported overnight around Keshem, the largest island in the Hormuz Strait. State media did not specify the origin of the strike, but the incident comes a day before a meeting of Iran and Gulf states in Oman to discuss shipping through the strategic waterway, which is slowed to a trickle due to blockades by Iran and the United States. Control over the Strait of Hormuz has become a major flashpoint in the six-month conflict between Iran and the United States.
6: Djibouti says 1,400 people have fled to it from Yemen in just 24 hours because of fighting between Yemeni government forces and Houthi fighters. The economy minister said refugees had crossed the Bab al-Mandeb Strait from Yemen. Iran's Houthi allies have seized control of Yemen's entire Red Sea coast in recent days, tightening their grip on the strait, which gives them control over shipping access to the Red Sea and Suez Canal. This is the World News from the BBC. Polls have opened in Sweden in a general election which pits the centre-right government against a left-wing bloc. Opinion polls suggest it's a tight race. The campaign has been dominated by concerns over healthcare and the welfare state, while the government has said it will continue its emphasis on law and order. Britain's national security adviser has said Europe's strategy of supporting Ukraine and imposing sanctions on Russia is working. But Jonathan Powell told a conference in Kiev that the continent must be ready to endure real hardship this winter to keep up the pressure on Moscow. James Landell reports from the Ukrainian capital.
3: Jonathan Powell rarely speaks in public, so his remarks at the Yalta European Strategy Forum provide an unusual insight into his thinking. He accepted Ukraine was facing difficulties, increased Russian attacks, too few air defences. He said there were strong reasons for optimism. The front line holding, Russian casualties rising, deep strikes biting. He said Europe should not ease sanctions on Russian energy, despite expected gas shortages.
6: The Democratic Republic of Congo says it believes the current Ebola outbreak has peaked. A government spokesman said on social media that the number of cases had been falling since mid-August and 10 out of 61 health zones had recorded

0: You're listening to From Our Own Correspondent here on the BBC World Service. I'm Pascal Harter. Welcome to the programme. Coming up, apprehension in Kyiv as Ukraine eyes another winter under Russian attack. Also, boycotts, memes and snappy comebacks from geese in Canada as the trade war with the US plays out in the grocery store. And in Malaysia, the Weavers of Dreams, whose sacred imagery has been reworked into desirable home decor. But first, to West Africa. It's not new for northern Nigeria to experience mass kidnappings. You may remember the girls abducted from their school in Chibok. But now the abductions are spreading to parts of Nigeria where they never happened before. Some of the armed groups who sweep into towns on motorbikes are motivated by a militant Islamist ideology, like Boko Haram. But there's also a profit motive. Many of the hostages they take are exchanged for ransom. Analysts have estimated that bandits and kidnap gangs in Nigeria took nearly $6 million in ransom payments in the last year, kidnapping nearly 8,000 people. More than 1,000 were killed. Nigeria's federal government has said it's setting up an emergency security fund worth hundreds of millions of dollars to fight back. Civilian vigilante groups are being recruited and armed. Yemisi Adegoke has been investigating the impact on communities across the country.
1: The gunshot rang out about an hour or so into our journey. It was unexpected, but we were quickly reassured. It was just a warning shot fired by one of the soldiers in our military convoy. I felt relieved, but quickly realised we were right in the heartland of Nigeria's bandit crisis. We were on the highway connecting Sokoto and Zamfara states in the northwest. The road was still considered relatively safe, but criminal attacks are increasingly common in the villages and towns that surround it. There is no region in northern Nigeria currently that does not experience one form of mass abduction or the other, says Malik Samuel, an analyst at Good Governance Africa. A range of armed groups have adopted mass kidnappings as their highly lucrative tactic of choice. In this part of Nigeria, the perpetrators are usually heavily armed gangs known locally as bandits. They ambush travellers and abduct people for ransom, often killing those who resist. They travel in large groups, sometimes in their hundreds, on motorbikes which allow them to strike quickly then escape before security forces arrive. In Zamfara, the state government has backed vigilante groups to help plug security gaps. At first glance, Gusau, Zamfara state capital, looks like any other bustling city in Nigeria. But then you see the vigilantes. Plainclothed men with AK-47s patrolling the streets either on motorbike or foot. It's not the first time the state has relied on its civilians to help tackle insecurity, but the decision is not without controversy. In 2020, Zamfara banned a large citizens group over concerns that extrajudicial killings were causing more violence. Authorities say the new vigilantes are better trained, but not everyone is convinced. Analyst Malik Samuel says they're a time bomb waiting to happen. If citizens arm themselves, how do you control them at the end of the crisis, he asks. How are you able to disarm them? We meet one of the thousands of men who have joined these vigilante groups outside his group's headquarters, a nondescript building off a main road. He agrees to speak on the condition of anonymity. Throughout the interview, he stays perched on his motorcycle, an AK-47 across his shoulder and a scarf pulled up over his face. He tells us his group are told where the bandits are, and then, with the help of God, we fight them and defeat them. Let the bandits understand when they attack a place and kill, they can also be killed, he says defiantly. He estimates he's fought bandits at least 20 times and says the calls for help are non-stop. It's hard to go a week without these reports, he says. There are regions that became safer, but there are other regions where the same cannot be said. He says the state governor needs to hire and arm more men like him. The governor has reaffirmed his support for community vigilante groups. Many people say the same, including a widow I meet called Fatima. She lives in an informal camp in Gusau with her 7 children after fleeing her village when bandits attacked it in June. If you ran into a room, the bandits set it on fire, she said. If you came out and started running, they shot you. They opened fire without a care in the world, shooting indiscriminately. Around 70 people were killed during the attack. Fatima's husband

0: husband and six of his seven siblings were among the dead. These kidnappers are in every nook and cranny, she says. I'm not saying the government has failed, but even if it is trying, it needs to do more. The violence is now spreading beyond the north to other parts of Nigeria. In May, gunmen on motorcycles attacked three schools in Urire in Oyo State in the southwest, a region previously considered relatively safe. 39 children and 7 teachers were abducted, while 2 teachers were killed. After 56 days, the hostages were released. 3 men were convicted of the attack and confessed to being members of an affiliate of the Islamist militant group Boko Haram. The attack sent shockwaves across Urire, and some parents pulled their children out of school. This spread, observers say, is a sign the kidnapping crisis is getting worse. Fatima doubts she'll ever return home. She's been told her village has been turned into a bandit camp. Another village nearby is completely empty, she says. Not even a chicken lives there, and the empty villages like that are countless. She's now one of the estimated 800,000 people in northwest Nigeria who've been displaced. When we had peace, we had our own wealth, she says. But now the tables have turned and we have become beggars.
1: Yemisi Adegoke. And you can see more of this story on BBC I on bbc.com. The Ukrainian leader, Volodymyr Zelensky, has warned donor countries that the international effort is not enough to defend his country from Russia's new drones. Russia fired these faster jet-powered models at Ukraine every day last month, killing nearly 500 people during August alone. While recent talks with US envoys were rich in symbolism, fundamental differences between Russia and Ukraine remain, and any hopes of reaching a peace agreement have again stalled. Kyiv's rise in confidence over its own advances in tech and tactics earlier in the year seems to have deflated. And winter is looming. James Landale.
2: It is a commonplace of journalism that just as you're looking into one story, you come across another. So it was in the village of Lukasheva, just outside Zaporizhia, not too far from the front lines. We had arranged to do some interviews there. But as we drove into the village, we came across a crowd of about 250 people. This was an unusual sight. Large gatherings can become targets for opportunistic Russian drone operators. But it seemed as if the whole village was on the streets. There was an air of expectation. Most were old, some disabled, a few travelling in battered mobility scooters. Many had empty trolleys. They were chatting in a desultory way, often looking up and down the road. But for what? Well, it turned out that it was the day of the monthly aid delivery. Right now, Ukraine is the world's biggest recipient of foreign aid. The international organization, the OECD, says in 2025, Ukraine received almost $45 billion in overseas development assistance. That's not for weapons, but welfare. And we were watching some of it being delivered. A single lorry arrived and pressed through the crowd. There was a little shoving, but an orderly queue formed. A village leader stood by with a firm manner and loud voice, pen and list in hand. The back of the lorry opened and identical cardboard boxes were handed out, one to each family. I asked Elena, one of the women queuing, what the box contained. Porridge, sugar, butter, sunflower oil, cans, she said. Is it enough? I asked. She shook her head sadly. It struck me that for many elderly Ukrainians, this was their experience of war. Theirs is a vast rural country made up of many thousands of villages, often with just a few hundred residents. Many of them live in a grinding poverty made worse by bitter winters. Their young had left to fight or find work. Drones and missiles may fly over occasionally, but theirs may be a village without an obvious target. And so life goes on, largely unchanging, broken only by news of casualties and the monthly aid drop that keeps hunger at bay. The contrast with Kyiv could not be starker, for in the city, daily life is affected by the ebb and flow of the fighting. When I was last here, a few months back, the war could at times seem distant. Streets busy, cafes full. One could imagine oneself in any central European capital. What betrayed this fiction of normality was people's eyes. Kiev is a city of the sleep-deprived, where people walk about with the red-eyed exhaustion of new parents. That's because Russian commanders tended to be nocturnal aggressors, letting slip their dogs of war in the form of missiles and drones in the hours of darkness. Life had an uncomfortable but familiar pattern. Sirens would sound in the small hours, air defences would operate, the grim consequences would ensue. There'd be a pause for a week or so while Russia regrouped before the next attack. All that's changed. Russia now strikes around the clock with fewer but faster jet-powered drones. As I write, the horizon echoes to the crump of interceptor missiles exploding. The soundtrack of life here, along with the sirens that wail across the rooftops on average 10 times a day. This causes huge disruption to schools and businesses as people head for shelter. The roads are gridlocked when bridges close and metro trains stop. To minimise all this, the government's had to set up a new tiered alert system that differentiates risk and allows life to go on. But life is different. There are some empty shelves in the supermarkets. Russia is targeting petrol stations. More passenger trains are being hit. People are already worrying about the winter, many still traumatised by the last. Some members of the international community are considering getting out because of the increased risk. Some locals are thinking of doing likewise if they have the means. At an embassy reception, a European diplomat tells me of his worst fear, that Russia's attacks on Kiev's water and energy plants this winter renders the city unlivable and people start to leave in their tens, if not hundreds of thousands. As the nights close in, the front line of this war feels closer to Ukraine's capital than it has for some time.
1: James Landale, you're listening to From Our Own Correspondent here on the BBC World Service. I'm Pascal Harter. After trade talks broke down in August, the United States imposed a fresh round of 50% tariffs on many Canadian goods. Now Canada has done the same. The trade war is on. The Canadian Prime Minister, Mark Carney, has said so. In the past week, the White House posted an image of an American eagle attacking a Canadian goose on its social media feeds. But what does a trade war look like between neighbours who share a nearly 9,000-kilometre border and whose markets are so intertwined that the US supplies Canada with basics such as aluminium, steel, dairy and paper, while parts of the US rely on Canada for a steady supply of electricity, especially in winter? And what does fighting a trade war feel like for a nation whose people are famously polite? Rosa Rahimi has been asking around.
3: From friends to enemies, it's a tale as old as time, but that doesn't make growing apart any easier. I'm here in Canada, where hostile rhetoric and tariffs from our southern neighbour and closest ally have led to economic anxiety, rising prices, and if I may say, as a Canadian myself, an uncharacteristic swell of patriotic sentiment. I've been struck by the number of Canadian flags popping up in my hometown of Vancouver. I first noticed them in grocery store aisles, showing the provenance of products for consumers who are increasingly sensitive about where their hard-earned Canadian dollars are going. You'll even see customers at an American-owned grocery giant using MapleScan, an app that lets you take a picture of a product to learn about its Canadian ties. In fact, there are several apps for that. We've also got OSCanada, Shop Canadian, and Buy Beaver. Walking down Vancouver's residential streets, I see the maple leaf flag placed next to doors and hanging in windows. In coffee shops, Americanos are being ceremoniously renamed Canadianos. In one store, I see a basket filled with buttons that say, "Friends don't start trade wars with friends." I also spot some expletive-laden stickers of Canada geese shouting, "Back off, eh?" I travel north along a winding coastal route, aptly called the Sea to Sky Highway, to a town called Squamish. I'm just in time for the Saturday farmers market, where I meander between the stalls, stopping at one that sells a particularly patriotic-looking hot sauce. Its label, something of a skull and crossbones with peppers as the crossbones, is adorned with maple leaves. Rowan, who is manning the stand, tells me they changed the design over the past year. He says their Made in Canada branding often draws in American tourists, who then try their sauce and want to take it home. And he says it's not a bad thing to make them feel a bit guilty about who's running the country. A lot of them end up apologizing to him, asking if the company will ship to the US. Yet for them, like every other business I've spoken to here, that's just not worth it, thanks to the tariffs. As the trade dispute goes on, one tool in Canada's pocket has been alcohol. Here, it's primarily bought at government-owned and operated liquor stores. And last year, several provinces made a show of taking American alcohol off their shelves. British Columbia Premier David Eby said President Trump could, quote, keep his watery beer when he announced the measures last year. One BC liquor employee tells me that removing American products has meant importing more from other places. This speaks to a broader sentiment across the country that Canada needs to wean itself off its long-standing reliance on the US. Both the Prime Minister and the provincial leaders have been pushing for greater trade diversification. And Vancouver, as a port city and a gateway to the Asia-Pacific region, is central to this push. Back to that liquor store in Squamish, I try another new addition to the shelves, Canada Proud Craft Lager, which has lyrics from the national anthem printed on the tin. Admittedly, and maybe appropriately, the taste is rather mild. When the trade dispute started, Canada was in a vulnerable position. About 3/4 of the country's exports went to the US. And though it will take time and serious investment, this could change. We export many of the goods the world wants to consume, explains Kristen Hopewell, a professor at the University of British Columbia. She says Canada's value as a secure and stable supplier has only been emphasized by recent disruptions to global supply chains. The most recent round of trade talks, which collapsed at the 11th hour, made demands of Canada which Kristen says were seen as an attack on Canadian sovereignty. Ultimately, she says, the demands were to turn Canada into a vassal state of the US. From what I see around here, Canadians won't be letting that happen anytime soon.
1: Rosa Rahimi there. The Iban people of Borneo in Malaysia are known for a craft all their own. They create weavings, elaborate cloths full of symbols to interpret, if you know how. These images come to the weaver in dreams, or at least they used to. But now the Iban way of weaving is a sought-after style accessory, a desirable wall hanging for your interior. But as Simon Broughton heard in Sarawak, home to much of the Iban community on Borneo, that doesn't mean that the weaving has lost its power.
4: One thing you're sure to see in an Iban longhouse is a pua kumbu, a traditional handmade weaving which is the pinnacle and pride of Iban craftsmanship. Or I should say, craftswomanship, because this kind of cloth is exclusively made by women. They're surrounded by a certain mystery. One of the weavers in the longhouse I visited talked vividly about a pattern coming to her in a dream, adding that some patterns were too dangerous to weave unless the ancestors felt you had the necessary skills to make them. In the Iban worldview, the pua kumbu weavings were an interface between the community and the ancestors. Most of the Iban people in Sarawak are based around the capital, Kuching, and in the upriver and eastern coastal region. Many live in the city, but others are still living in communal longhouses, like an old-fashioned terrace street, but under one roof, traditionally made of thatched palm leaves, although nowadays often of metal. The pua kumbu are made using a tie-dye technique, but if that suggests some brightly coloured hippie t-shirt, think again. This is altogether something different. It's rightly considered one of the highlights of weaving culture, a complex art technically known as warp ikat. The colours are exclusively dark red, black and white, sometimes with patches of blue. And the intricate and symbolic designs are preconceived and created by tying raffia tightly around the white cotton or silk that the makers don't want coloured by the dye. The whole process is shrouded in ritual and is immensely time-consuming. Many of the secrets of pua making were only revealed as recently as 1988, when a workshop was organised in Kuching, at which many master weavers discussed their techniques. Hand-weaving still goes on in some of the longhouses, but as life modernises, traditions evolve. Walking around Kuching these days, you see Iban Pua Kumbu patterns being used in architecture and interior design, or on clothes in trendy boutiques, or for souvenirs. It's become a kind of branding for Sarawak and Borneo. In the centre of Kuching is the Tun Juga Foundation, dedicated to the culture of the Iban people. It has the richest collection of Pua Kumbu, many of them around 200 years old. The curator, Janet Noel, an Iban herself, shows me some of the highlights, including one design called Gaja Meram, meaning a female elephant guarding its young. But the patterns are impossible to interpret without help. There's nothing like an elephant here, but there are shapes that look like crocodiles. Janet says that the word Gaja often just means something big, and in fact, the whole design is metaphorical. This Pua Kumbu dates back to the days of headhunting, now long past, and it's a weaving symbolising a warrior guarding his trophy, an enemy's head. There are inevitably taboos surrounding designs like this, Janet explains. Although they are beautiful as decoration, they contain potent symbols, and people are still worried about the power they may exert. Janet says she once had a dream in which she was fighting with demons, and her teacher told her not to try and weave it because it symbolised something dangerous. I watch a young weaver called Sophie at work on what she says is a simple pattern given to her by her teacher. Has she ever dreamed a pattern, I ask? People don't dream patterns anymore, Janet says, suggesting times have changed. But still, some of the old taboos remain. Janet points to one design that represents a captured head, complete with symbolic jaw and a tongue. If you weave one of these designs, she tells me, you have to complete it in one session, otherwise you will be in danger. She can't say what might happen, but people don't want to take the risk. While the Pua Kumbu are increasingly being created as classy interior design with a Sarawak branding, there are those concerned that these woven dreams can still exert a potent power.
1: Simon Broughton. I'm Pascal Harter. The producer was Polly Hope. And we'll be back with more of the real lives behind the world's headlines next weekend. So do join us again then on From Our Own Correspondent, here on the BBC World Service.
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7: For the 25th anniversary of the September 11th terrorist attacks, I travelled to New York to meet Paul Karras, one of the last survivors to escape the North Tower before it completely collapsed. He tells me about saving a woman by helping her down 71 flights of stairs, but ultimately why he believes she actually saved his life. That's Heart and Soul with me, Colm Flynn, after the news, here on the BBC World Service.
8: BBC News with Emily Thomas. Officials in Indonesia say a rescue operation is underway after a ferry carrying more than 240 passengers capsized in the Java Sea. More than 100 people were rescued and 6 people have died. OpenAI says it will not go public this year because of concerns about the safety of artificial intelligence. Its chief executive, Sam Altman, said it would be an ill-advised time for a stock market flotation given the rapid development of the technology. State media in Iran say an Iranian commercial vessel has been struck in the Strait of Hormuz. The governor of Keshem Island said that one person was killed. Myanmar's military-backed government says its ambassador to the United Nations has been occupying the office illegitimately for the last 5 years. The government says Jormo Tun was dismissed when they took power in 2021. His official status has not changed because the UN deferred the decision on his replacement. The National Security Advisor of the United Kingdom has said that Europe's strategy of supporting Ukraine and imposing sanctions on Russia was working. But Jonathan Powell also said that Europe must be ready to endure real hardship this winter to keep up the pressure on Moscow. The government of the Democratic Republic of Congo says it believes the current Ebola outbreak has peaked. A spokesman said that the number of cases has been falling since mid-August. Voting is underway in Sweden in a general election which could see the far right enter a coalition government for the first time or the left-wing opposition reclaim power. Opinion polls suggest a tight race. And Kazakhstan's Yelena Rybakina has won the women's singles title in the US Open tennis tournament in New York. She beat the title holder Irina Sabalenka of Belarus in 3 sets. World News from the BBC.
9: There was nobody. It was just eerie silence. Everything was gray with dust all over it. We were just sort of following instinct to get to West Street, head north, and then try to head to the river. I looked back and I saw the top of the tower actually starting to come down. At that point, people just, the firemen or the emergency workers started yelling, run, because the North Tower we had just exited was starting to come down.
7: Paul Karras was one of the last survivors to walk out of the North Tower of the World Trade Center in New York on September the 11th, 2001, just moments before it completely collapsed.
10: Peter,
11: let's look at the North Tower. Quickly,
10: seems
11: quickly.
10: To be coming down.
11: Oh my God.
12: The second one just failed.
10: The second tower.
11: It's hard to put it into words.
7: This is the documentary from the BBC World Service. I'm Colm Flynn, and in this episode of Heart and Soul, which explores personal approaches to spirituality from around the world, I'm in the USA, marking the 25th anniversary of the September 11th terrorist attacks, when almost 3,000 people died in New York, at the Pentagon in Virginia, and near Shanksville in Pennsylvania. For this program, I've traveled to New Jersey to meet survivor Paul Karras. His is an extraordinary story of survival and how a split-second decision to help a complete stranger not only saved her life, but Paul believes ultimately saved his as well. And a warning, some people may find the content in this program distressing.
13: The Lord be with you. And with your spirit. A reading from the Holy Gospel.
7: Inside Corpus Christi Church in the town of Hasbrook Heights, New Jersey, Paul Karras is standing on the altar. Today he serves as a deacon in the Catholic Church, and this morning he is proclaiming the gospel.
13: Even so, on the outside you appear righteous, but inside you are filled with hypocrisy and evil doing.
14: Thanks a lot, guys.
7: After Mass, Paul is talking to parishioners outside. Then he and I leave the group and walk over to the parish house when the sound of a low-flying jet passes overhead.
15: We hear the planes overhead. Which airport is that coming from, Paul?
9: It's Teterboro Airport. It's basically right next to Hasbrook Heights. And for a few couple of years after 9/11, if there were a low-flying plane with a loud engine roar, it would send chills through me, because there was a roar when the jet hit the Trade Center that you just never forget. And I learned about PTSD It's an unconscious thing. Your body actually reacts before your mind catches up to what happened. So that took a couple of years before that feeling went away.
7: Let's go back in time to 2001. Paul was working in New York City and his office was on the 71st floor of the World Trade Center.
9: So I worked for the Port Authority. I actually joined them in 1986 and I worked for them for almost 10 years and then I left for 5.5 years doing other consulting engineering jobs. My daughters were getting to the age where I was traveling a lot in the consulting field and I said, I need to be home more. So an opportunity arose to rejoin the Port Authority. And I joined the Port Authority in a different department that I'd been in 6 weeks before 9/11.
15: So you were just back in the job before September the 11th. You were sitting, I mean, the office was new. You were just back into the company.
9: I was, even though I had been at the port for 10 years, I was joining a new department. I was joining the IT department. So there were no engineers in the IT department. I literally still had boxes that I had not unpacked from moving in when 9/11 came.
15: What do you remember about the morning of September the 11th and going into work and what you did that morning?
9: It was a magnificent morning. Well, my typical commute, I would take the train down to Hoboken, New Jersey, and then take the ferry or PATH train across the river. And when I took the ferry, there's a little chapel sponsored by nearby St. Peter's Church right by the marina in Battery Park City. And I would go to the 8 o'clock mass there, and that's what I did that morning, like normal. And that was done by 8:30, and I'd go up to my office because, you know, I'm half a block away. And I was literally on the phone with my new boss around 8:45. Got off the phone and then heard the roar of a jet engine and then the impact of the building. And the impact of the building tilted the building. The building actually started to tilt almost to the point where you thought it was going to keep going. Wow. And then it just rocked back and forth until it stabilized in place. My cubicle was on a window, and all of this flames and debris from above us was just coming down outside my window.
15: It must seem like a movie, like this isn't real, this isn't happening.
9: Well, yeah, I mean, we had no idea that what the size of the jet was that hit us, but there were a lot of people that had never been there during the 92 bombing. So they're all just sitting around like, what was that? Because the lights flickered off, but then came back on. The building stood still again. But then one of the managers of my department started walking around saying, everybody out.
15: And I believe the building had tilted so much that even books had fallen off your bookshelf.
9: Yeah, books did fall off my bookshelf. And everybody was like, what just happened? You don't consciously understand what could have just taken place. I had one.
7: At 8:46 a.m., the first plane struck the North Tower of the World Trade Center.
9: That's when I ran into a small group of people who were huddled around a woman who was sitting down. I just went over to stop to see if there's anything I could do, and the woman was doubled over. She was very overweight and she was hyperventilating. For whatever reason, I just said, I'll take care of her. And the others left and then I said, let's go, we'll get out of the building. And that started a journey with my then new friend, Judith Toppin.
15: You didn't know this person. You were new in that department and you didn't know who this person was.
9: I did not know Judith. I just saw people struggling to figure out what to do with her because she really was very overweight. But she just listened to my voice and got up like I asked her to and then started walking out.
15: What made you want to stop, Paul? Because I think for many of us in that situation, you're thinking of yourself first and getting to the stairwell. And even when you looked, you saw there were a group of people already around her. So you think, okay, well, she's already taken care of. I can just continue on.
9: There's no logical answer to that. I can look back on it now and realize that the Holy Spirit was probably leading me there. I have no rational reason why I stopped, why I said to the others, you guys can go, I'll take her.
15: When you entered the stairwell with Judith and you started that slow descent down 71 stories, how were you moving down with her? How were you actually helping her?
9: Judith was probably 300 pounds. And she couldn't manage to get down the stairs. So I I put my right arm underneath her left arm, told her to take the banister on the right side with her right arm, and then I was holding the banister on the left side with my other arm, just so I could support her going down the stairs. But unfortunately, that meant we were blocking the entire stairwell. So as people were piling, you know, forming little traffic jams behind us, literally at every landing, we had to stop, move to the side, let the people behind us pass, and then get back down. So literally every landing, we had to stop to get out of the way for people.
7: And there's a landing between each floor.
9: Yeah, yeah.
7: So you're stopping like twice for every floor.
9: Exactly.
7: And were people getting agitated and angry behind you as they were being held up, and were they starting to panic?
9: The thing that nobody who was not there can understand is that everybody was so cooperative. Everybody was so calm going down those stairs. There was no sense of panic. It was entirely calm given the chaos that everybody else in the world was looking at on TV outside the building.
16: When you're looking at the World Trade Center, we understand that a plane has crashed into the
7: Within
16: World
7: minutes
16: Trade
7: of the first attack, news started to break on TV channels around the world.
17: We have some remarkable pictures coming in from New York, which we can go to now. And they
7: but this was before the time when everyone had a mobile phone or social media, and so nobody inside the tower knew exactly what had happened. I guess ignorance is bliss, and you guys didn't know what was going on outside.
9: Yeah, we did not know what happened. We assumed a small plane might have hit the building. That was it. There was a smell of jet fuel, which I didn't know. It smells like kerosene. So that was permeating the air.
7: At 9:03 a.m., the second plane struck the South Tower of the World Trade Center. But again, in the other building, the North Tower, they heard nothing.
15: Isn't it amazing, Paul, when you think about it, that people watching live on television in Australia had more information and knew what was going on far more than you did right there inside the tower?
9: I mean, it actually probably helped the calmness of everybody going down. After we felt that wind blast around the 25th floor, then there was a noticeable change in the atmosphere of everybody. There was much more urgency.
7: At 9:59 a.m., the South Tower, the second to be hit, collapsed.
9: I think around the 25th floor that we felt this huge wind blast come up the stairwell. And everybody's like, what was that? And again, piecing together the timeline later, we realized that's when the South Tower collapsed.
15: How was Judith doing? How was she faring going down all those floors?
9: I think Judith was just totally focused on listening to my voice. But then she started praying. She started praying out loud, Psalm 23, the Lord is my shepherd. And stupid me, I wasn't even thinking of praying. I was so focused on Judith. And I said, oh yeah, I best start praying.
15: He said, actually, you know what, Judith? That's not a bad idea.
9: Yeah. So I started praying the Our Father to myself. But you know, she was going down praying the Lord is my shepherd, I shall not want. And you know, obviously that hymn and that psalm has a huge meaning for me now.
15: So she was saying this, kind of repeating it, going down it.
9: She saw the urgency after when we hit the 25th floor, and that's when she started to panic a little bit more. At one point, she was almost just like a robot throwing her leg forward, and it took a lot more effort, and that's where somebody else had helped me keep her up, because she would have just gone down. And
15: what are you saying to her, Paul, at this point? Let's do this, come on.
9: Well, the last 10 floors, it's like, Judith, move your leg. We got to get down. And at that point, there really wasn't very many people in the stairwell of the last 10 floors.
15: Wow. Yeah. They had all passed us.
18: Honestly, there are scores of people that are literally running by me. There's debris on the base of the building that has continued to fall.
9: We got out into the lobby, and it was like you stepped into another world. You know, it would look like European cities bombed after World War II. Just debris everywhere. You could see some debris that had pushed out from an elevator, you know, just like a big pile. There was really nobody to direct us at that point. because most of the people were gone. The lobby of the World Trade Center were these huge glass panels, and they were all shattered. So there's glass all over the floor.
15: And when you went outside and you looked around, what was it like outside?
9: Just debris everywhere. Nothing. There was nobody. It was just eerie silence. Everything was gray with dust all over it. We were just sort of following instinct to get to West Street, head north, and then try to head to the river. Probably the most startling image that I had was I realized we were stepping over bodies. And this one body I looked at, it was almost like a cartoon. It was two-dimensional. It must have been one of the jumpers, and literally flat. Yeah, and once I saw that body, all of a sudden, it's like, oh, wow, there's more of them around. My initial view was just this gray ash. But then I saw that body, and it was, I'm trying to keep Judith focused, you know, let's keep looking ahead, because she was starting to look up, starting to look, and I said, Judith, just keep going, keep focusing ahead.
7: Judith and Paul were just one block away when they heard a deafening roar behind them.
9: I looked back and I saw the top of the tower actually starting to come down. At that point, people just, the firemen or the emergency workers started yelling, run, because the north tower we had just exited was starting to come down. Got to the corner as fast as we could, got around the corner of the building, and then this debris that was like a train shooting right past us, not even curling around the building. It was so much force, it went straight west. And we were around the corner protecting us. And then we got into the lobby of that building.
15: What's that feeling like, Paul, when you have just made it out and you see the building you were in moments ago crumbling to the ground? You know that you have just escaped death.
9: When we got into the lobby of that hotel, which was on the corner, it was filled with emergency workers getting medical treatment. And I sat Judith down, got somebody to give her some more oxygen, and I walked over to a water cooler to get some water, and I had these two cups. And just 15 feet walking back to Judith, my hands started shaking uncontrollably, and all the water came out of the cups. And that's when, again, my body was responding to whatever I just went through. And yeah, I started crying, hands were shaking. So I guess I held it together long enough to get to that lobby.
15: It's amazing what the body can do, isn't it, in the mind, that fight or flight. You had just kind of gone into autopilot to get down and get out.
9: Yeah, and that protected both of us till we got to that lobby.
7: This is the documentary from the BBC World Service. I'm Colm Flynn, and I'm in the USA for Heart and Soul, hearing the extraordinary story of Paul Karras, one of the last survivors to leave the North Tower of the World Trade Center on September the 11th, 2001, just before it collapsed. They went outside the hotel lobby where they were taking shelter and got into the back of an ambulance. And inside, there was an injured firefighter.
9: And the paramedics were just said, close the door, we're getting out of here. They got onto the West Side Highway, which was jammed with cars, and they literally made their own lane. We were scraping up a side of the concrete median as they were heading north, and we ended up going so far north that I thought we were going to Columbia Presbyterian, which is 168th Street, and it turns out we were even farther north than that. We went to an annex to Columbia Presbyterian Hospital, and we were up by the Bronx border.
15: So this ambulance is literally scraping the concrete on one side and cars on the other, just making its way through the traffic.
9: Yes, because the firefighter was injured and they were trying to get him to a hospital somewhere.
7: When Judith and Paul eventually got to the hospital, they were separated. And because Paul had no medical issues, he made his way home.
9: And I didn't end up getting home until like 3 o'clock in the afternoon. And some close friends from my neighborhood were just there with her waiting for me.
15: What was it like when you came home at 3 o'clock in the afternoon?
9: Lots of hugs. Lots of hugs, lots of tears, but a lot of happy faces. I had no way of contacting Judith or even really knowing who she was, but about 3 days later she had called of all or of her contacts we worked with, and she found my number and called me up and said, "Hi Paul, this is Judith." And I was like, wow. We have silence on the phone, just like what we had gone through.
7: Paul and Judith developed a friendship, chatting on the phone and meeting up every now and then. But as the years went on and life got busy, they were in touch less and less.
15: And you yourself, Paul, in the years that passed, how were you doing? Were you thinking back to September the 11th? How did you feel when you thought of that time?
9: Well, we got right back to work. We had temporary offices set up in Journal Square and Jersey City. So that was consuming us. And yeah, there was obviously lists of people who were missing, and they were trying to find out where these people were. I did start having episodes of anger. Didn't know where it was coming from. I learned the difference between anger and rage, because I crossed the line into rage several times. Unfortunately, my family witnessed all of that, realized I was a mess, went to my church.
15: This was emotionally, couldn't control your emotions after 9/11.
9: Yeah, the anger had just, and I don't know what I was angry at, it just came. I didn't even know enough to think what I was angry at, it was just this rage was coming up from inside. So I stopped in the church and I was just crying my eyes out, saying, "God, what's going on with me?" One of my parish priests came in to close up the church that night. We know each other, so he came over and said, "Paul, how you doing?" And I'm wiping my eyes, trying to pretend nothing's going on. And then I said, "I'm a mess." And he said, "All right, why don't you meet with me?" And when I did meet with him, he said, "I don't know what you're going through, but I'm probably not qualified to help you." And he gave me the name of a Franciscan priest who ran a psychology practice in a neighboring town. I got introduced to Father Jim Kelly that way, and he helped me with about 9 months of therapy.
7: Paul started attending weekly therapy sessions with this priest, and he says it forced him to look at how deep his faith actually was.
9: Up to that point in my life, you know, you get your church life where, you know, everybody sees you going to church, I'm a lector, I'm in the choir, and then there's the social life and the work life, which is a different breed, and that caused some issues in my marriage at one point. Judith had written this story about me, who did everything right, and internally, not consciously recognizing it, I'm looking at this picture Judith painted and not living my life the best way I could have at that point as a Catholic or a Christian.
15: Judith had described you as an angel.
9: Yeah.
15: Angels walk among us.
9: Yeah.
15: And you were reading this thinking, I'm not an angel.
9: Yeah, it flew in the face of my past life, even though on the surface I was this great guy going to church all the time. But it wasn't always the case. And
15: it's funny, in the Mass today, in the Gospel, when you were reading it, you were talking about the hypocrites, the Pharisees and the preachers.
9: Yeah, everybody looks good on the outside. They follow the church's rules and laws, but the inside, they're hypocrites and they're doing all sorts of things to take care of themselves.
15: When Judith published that book describing you as an angel, was part of the anger that you felt like a fraud, like a phony?
9: Yeah, to an extent. Yeah, she painted this hero, and with the things I've done in my life, I didn't feel like I was a hero. So that dichotomy of how I was living up to that point and this angel that Judith described. My pastor invited me to this retreat called Curcio, which is a 3-day retreat run by laymen. It's a short course in Christianity, but the weekend woke me up to what being Catholic really is. It's not about just following the rules and going to Mass. It's about having a relationship with Christ. And I didn't know that. I was 46 years old. I didn't know that after all that time. At the end of that weekend, all the candidates get to share something. And I said, you know, before 9/11, I didn't think there was anything wrong with my life. I didn't kill anybody. I was doing good. After 9/11, I had that rage develop because something was missing. And after that Curcio weekend, I realized what was missing is really having a relationship with Jesus.
7: How did that relationship with Christ then that had developed, how did that change your life?
9: Well, Curcio was the opening door. It led me to doing weird things, like I would stop in a religious bookstore, which I'd never done in my life, and led me to certain books that became very important to me. One of St. Teresa of Avila's books I read, and it was just like the words were jumping off the page at me.
7: Paul wanted to live a deeper life of faith, and 10 years after the attack in May 2011, he was ordained a permanent deacon for the Archdiocese of Newark, and Judith was there to see it.
9: She showed up from Brooklyn. She came to Newark for the ordination. She had surgery and had lost about 150 pounds, so she was barely recognizable to me. It made me realize when other people would say, oh, you saved Judith, that no, God put Judith in my life to save me. Being ordained a deacon was sort of not the culmination of that, but the start of a ministry that I was called to that I had no idea I was being called to.
7: So you really believe that it wasn't you who saved Judith, but it was Judith who saved you as well?
9: God saved both of us. It took a little while for me to actually come to appreciate that.
7: You got a phone call then one day. Poor Judith had passed away.
9: Yeah, I had a voicemail on my phone, and she said, I'm really sorry to let you know that, you know, Judith passed. And she got me in time where I was able to get to the funeral service out in Brooklyn. I saw Judith as this frail, sickly person. And what I saw at her funeral was that she was the rock of her family. You know, from Trinidad and Tobago to Brooklyn to Canada. She was like the matriarch. Everybody turned to her when they were in trouble or needed advice, and she was a strong one for all of them. So hearing that gave me a totally different perspective of understanding Judith.
7: It's incredible to think, Paul, isn't it, that even from the darkest of times, light can shine through sometimes. It's a beautiful thing.
9: God does amazing things with the tragedy. If we're lucky enough to be able to look through or past the tragedy, we see those things. Given everything that happened and the timing of everything, should I be here? Probably not. But boy, he got my attention to take me on a path that, 9/11 almost feels like a different lifetime ago. My ministry has really come to define who I am now at this point.
7: You've been listening to the documentary from the BBC World Service. This episode of Heart and Soul was produced and presented by me, Colm Flynn, and the series producer is Rajiv Gupta.
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20: Coming up on the Arts Hour with me, Nikki Beatty, two Oscar winners, Sandra Bullock and Nicole Kidman, on resurrecting practical magic. But will the sequel be cursed or spellbinding?
21: It turns out that the curse wasn't cured or solved the way that they thought, in that it's actually a generational thing. But what she's done is hide her children's truth from them, where they don't know what their power is, so it puts them in danger, which is a mom. You want to protect your kids.
20: Heartstopper creator Alice Oseman on writing the smash comic books, the global hit Netflix series, and now the movie. And US actor Dominic Sessa talks about playing a young Anthony Bourdain in the movie Tony. Also on the show, double Pulitzer Prize winning novelist Colson Whitehead on his Harlem trilogy, and my conversation with Radhe Jaggi, one of India's most exciting and acclaimed Bharatanatyam dancers. All that and more coming up on the Arts Hour.
8: BBC News with Emily Thomas. Search and rescue teams in Indonesia have confirmed that a ferry carrying more than 240 passengers has sunk in the Java Sea. Six people are confirmed to have died and more than 100 are missing. Lisa Tambunan reports from Indonesia.
0: Officials say the ship, Virgo Transport 8, was carrying 243 people when it capsized en route between the islands of Java and Borneo. The vessel had reported severe weather before losing contact. Search and rescue teams have deployed ships and a helicopter to the scene. All vessels passing through the Java Sea have been alerted to report any sign of survivors or wreckage.
8: A ferry has sunk while travelling between islands in the Pacific nation of Vanuatu. 15 people have been rescued, but one dead body has been recovered and 30 people are still missing. The ferry had set sail in rough seas. OpenAI says it will not go public this year because of concerns about the safety of artificial intelligence. Its chief executive, Sam Altman, said it would be an ill-advised time for a stock market flotation given the rapid developments of the technology. The heads of three leading AI companies have called for the industry to slow down. Here's our North America technology correspondent, Lily Jamali.
2: For a long time, there has been this debate between speed and safety. Those are oftentimes very much in contradiction, and different companies, I think, emphasize one side more than the other. Some of the newer models that companies like Anthropic and OpenAI have developed, though, are showing alarming cyber hacking capabilities, for example. There have also been a couple of times when we've heard about them escaping what's known as the sandbox, the testing environment. And so the debate has really crescendoed in the last couple of weeks.
8: State media in Iran say an Iranian commercial vessel has been struck off the southern coast of Iran in the Strait of Hormuz. The governor of Keshem Island said that one person was killed and three others wounded. Mimi Swaby reports.
22: Several explosions reported overnight around Keshem, the largest island in the Hormuz Strait. State media did not specify the origin of the strike, but the incident comes a day before a meeting of Iran and Gulf states in Oman to discuss shipping through the strategic waterway, which is slowed to a trickle due to blockades by Iran and the United States. Control over the Strait of Hormuz has become a major flashpoint in the six-month conflict between Iran and the United States.
8: Russia has hit Ukraine's main Black Sea port of Odessa for a second consecutive day, injuring five people. Local authorities urged residents to take shelter. A multi-story apartment building was damaged. On Saturday, Russian strikes hit a logistics company and a high-rise residential building where two people were killed and another 25 injured. BBC News. Myanmar's military-backed government says its permanent representative to the United Nations has been occupying the office illegitimately for the last 5 years. Jormon Tun was appointed by Aung San Suu Kyi in 2020, a year before the Nobel laureate was overthrown. Following the coup, Jormon Tun urged the UN not to recognise the military leaders. Burmese pro-democracy groups have been lobbying on his behalf. The Democratic Republic of Congo says it believes the current Ebola outbreak has peaked. A government spokesman said on social media that the number of cases had been falling since mid-August and 10 out of 61 health zones had recorded no cases for the past 3 weeks. Polls have opened in Sweden in a general election which pits the centre-right government against a left-wing bloc. Opinion polls suggest it's a tight race. Stephanie Zachrisson has more details.
23: This is the first general election since Sweden joined NATO and moved away from its centuries-old policy of military non-alignment in a shift prompted by the war in Ukraine. On this and on the importance of investing in defence, both governing options see eye to eye, and so do most voters. Prime Minister Ulf Kristersson's centre-right coalition's 4 years in power have been dominated by a crackdown on crime and immigration, which he has vowed to continue if he remains in post.
8: Competitors are gathering in northern England today for the World Black Pudding Throwing Championships after organisers rejected a call from an animal rights group, PETA, to make the contest vegan. A letter from the group says it's all fun and games until someone gets hurt, in this case, pigs. PETA offered to pay for plant-based puddings to replace the traditional blood sausage, but the organisers declined. Contestants in the town of Ramsbottom get three attempts to knock Yorkshire puddings from a platform. BBC News.

0: actor Dominic Sessa talks about playing a young Anthony Bourdain in the movie Tony and the double Pulitzer Prize-winning novelist Colson Whitehead on his Harlem trilogy. That's not all, though. My guests on today's Arts Hour are Radhe Jaggi, one of India's most exciting and acclaimed Bharatanatyam dancers. She's here with me in the studio, as is one of the UK's most exciting and acclaimed cultural critics. Rhianna Dillon's back. Welcome to you both, and before we go any further, do you have a cultural highlight that you want to recommend to the world this week? Rhianna, I'll start with you.
1: I've been listening to Mira Sayal's memoir, Vigilante, which I am absolutely loving. I grew up with Mira Sayal as like this incredible Punjabi comic. I didn't ever see anybody else doing what she was doing on screen. So I was, as soon as I knew this was coming out, I had to buy it. But I've bought it on audiobook specifically because I want to hear her telling her own story in her own words, in her own voice and her delivery. And I would really recommend doing it that way.
0: And she is. So she's a British born a Punjabi heritage woman who is now, by the way, so we thought of her as a comedian in a sketch show. Then we've seen her do serious drama on screen. Mm-hmm. Two Woody Allen films, one didn't make the cut, and all kinds of theatre, acclaimed theatre. Mm-hmm. But she's been made a Dame this year. So she is now Dame Mira Sayal, and we're very proud of her.
1: So proud of her.
0: Vigilante.
1: You.
0: Radhe, what about you?
2: Not so recent, but I love the show Shogun.
0: Yes.
2: And I didn't realize that it was based off of a book until I already watched the whole series. And so now I've ordered all 6 books.
1: Oh, fun.
2: And I'm hoping to read the whole series by James Clavell. It's fantastic.
0: Thank you both so much. First then, Sandra Bullock and Nicole Kidman are leading actors in any film. And back in 1999, before either of them had won their Oscars, they co-starred as the Owen sisters in the film Practical Magic, a movie about a family with a curse. Any man they fall in love with meets a sticky end. They are also witches and seek to overcome not only the curse, but the patriarchy itself. That film is nearly 3 decades old, so it's probably not a big spoiler to say that by the end they succeed in the first aim, but it turns out not the latter. Cue ka-ching, an easy cash cow. Sorry, I mean sequel.
3: No magic is stronger than sisterhood. Cast by fate, tested by time, and never broken.
4: We're Owen's women. Love is our undoing.
5: Here's the thing about magic. It won't be silenced.
0: Sandra Bullock and Nicole Kidman spoke to the BBC's Clara Amfo and Lauren Laverne about where Practical Magic 2 finds the Owen sisters, Nicole's character Jilly and Sandra's character Sally.
6: Well, we find her now in a place where it turns out that the curse wasn't cured or solved the way that they thought, in that it's actually a much deeper thing. It's a generational thing, which is very metaphoric for what goes on in most of our lives in the familial sort of lineage of things. And she shut herself down and thought, if I hide the truth from my children, I will be able to protect them. But what she's done is hide her children's truth from them where they don't know what their power is. So it's actually the reverse. She puts them in danger, which is a mom. You want to protect your kids. Mm. And sometimes it's not your job to protect them in certain situations. So this is where we find her. And she's just fearful and closed up and thinks life is in a good order.
7: Yeah. And Jilly is trying to convince her that they need to know. They need to know their origins. They need to know who they are. They need to know so that they can embrace their power.
8: And Jilly is like the fun sister. She's got a big heart. She acts like a child. And you look like you had so much fun.
6: She has the best time
8: the
6: all
8: best
6: the time.
8: Time.
6: Yes.
8: You must enjoy playing that part.
7: I love playing that part. I mean, because I don't get to do that often. So suddenly I get to be sort of the whimsical one, the one who's like, let's have some fun.
6: See, that's how I see her. Yeah. In real life. I see her
7: I
6: as that
7: I hope I'm
6: person.
7: Like that in real life.
6: That's what I admire most about her. She's so incredibly free and just brave to do things where I would just go, no, I'm going to stay home. I'm good. I'm good right here where I am.
9: So, Sandra, you already talked a little bit about that incredible Owens family home, which fans will remember from the first film. What was it like being back on set after 28 years?
6: It was, I mean, what was so ironic is that we scouted locations. We went to Malta. We were in Paris walking in the rain going, there's so much of this book that we could put into the movie. And then we go to the back lot at Warner Brothers in the rain in January, and it's muddy, and we see this

0: sea of brown, and we realized this is our home.
1: And of course, Nicole, you know, a film about witches needs a black cat. Yeah. And you are a cat person. You've always been a cat person.
2: I am.
1: As we can see here, we've got, yes. I think we've got some pictures of you on set
2: here. That's Priscilla. Oh. But we had a black cat in our family too, called Pinkle Purr.
0: What was it?
2: Pinkle Purr.
0: Pinkle
2: Purr. A.A. Milne. Tattoo was the mother of Pinkle Purr, a little black nothing.
0: Completely lost me.
2: Okay. Yeah, sure. I digress. That cat is the best cat I've ever worked with on camera. And cats can be a little tricky on camera. And that cat did everything it was asked to do. Yeah. Sandy cast the cat.
0: Pure by vanity choices, I was like, this is a much more attractive cat. This is the one that we're
3: Sandra Bullock and Nicole Kidman talking about practical magic too. My guests on today's Arts Hour are the critic, broadcaster and podcaster Rhianna Dillon and dancer Radhe Jaggi. Rhianna, thoughts on the film?
4: So I rewatched Practical Magic in advance. And the thing about that film is that it is very charming. There is this old school nostalgia about it. It's very romantic. It's a world that you sort of want to live in, actually. There's a real coziness, homeliness to it. The sequel is just nonsensical.
3: Is it?
4: Yeah, it is. There's this whole portion where they come to England, and actually I feel like Americans doing England is quite bizarre. It was bizarre watching it with a predominantly UK audience.
3: Right.
4: Because we were all just in fits of giggles at like the wrong bit.
3: Okay.
4: You know, they take a little train down to the country somewhere, except it's like a Pullman train.
3: Like a steam train.
4: Yeah, exactly.
3: We do have a couple though.
4: Yeah, we do, but you probably wouldn't get it, you know, 10 minutes.
3: Destination.
4: Yeah, exactly. There's a character in it called Ian Wright, which, again, just check that he's not, you know, a local national treasure.
3: Yes, he's a very famous footballer, Radhe.
4: Yes,
3: oh, you know that? Oh, well done. Okay.
4: International.
5: International football star.
3: Yeah. There you go.
4: It is genuinely a joy to see Sandra Bullock and Nicole Kidman back together. You can tell, even on the press tour, how much fun they have with each other. But it doesn't feel like this was a reason to make a sequel.
3: Okay. And Radhe, if you could make a sequel to any film, whether it's an Indian film, an international film, what would it be?
6: I saw Mona Lisa Smile recently, and I thought it would be really interesting to see like what that particular professor was doing 25 years later.
3: Which for people who've never seen it, will you briefly tell us what the movie's about?
6: Julia Roberts is a teacher, and she starts to teach, I think, in a undergrad program, and she's teaching in this girls' college, Wellesley, I think. And there are some brilliant students, but all of them are engaged and about to get married, and they have to give up their education, and they're not even thinking of a career as a possibility. And Julia Stiles is an incredible potential law student.
3: Yeah.
6: And then she chooses to be married instead of go to college, even though she gets into Yale. And it's kind of, Julia Roberts has to face her opinion and slight bias that she has about why girls get married or why women choose to have families.
3: That's a really interesting one.
6: Or why women don't have, you know, why they have to go to college and why they want to do. It's a good balance of the two. And I think that character would have really enjoyed to see what women are doing today. And I wonder how she would react to that.
3: That's a really good idea. Thank you both so much. You're listening to The Arts Hour from the BBC World Service. I'm Nikki Bedi. Heartstopper is a hugely popular LGBTQ+ coming-of-age franchise created by British author and illustrator Alice Oseman. It spans a webcomic, a graphic novel series, and a wildly popular Netflix television adaptation. The teenage lead characters, Nick and Charlie, are friends at the fictional Truham Grammar School who develop a romantic relationship. Alice Oseman adapted her own books into the Emmy Award-winning TV series and has ended the stories with a Netflix movie, Heartstopper Forever, coinciding with the sixth and final book. The film picks up where season 3 of the TV series left off, and we find Nick and Charlie facing a fateful decision that could change their relationship forever.
7: Nick always thinks about the future. It's like he's there in his mind already, trying to stop a mistake that hasn't happened yet. Never used to think about the future at all.
8: It's because you were too busy surviving.
3: The BBC's Kirsty Walk spoke to Alice Oseman about why Heartstopper has resonated with people around the world.
9: The core ethos of Heartstopper, I think, is that no matter what difficult times you might be going through in your life, there's always joy and hope and light and friendship to be found despite it all. There's always light at the end of the tunnel. So for me, it's always been this balancing act of exploring real issues for teenagers while also showing that sort of positive, optimistic light.
10: The rest of the Troom Grammar School gang are back too. Elle, Tao, Isaac, Tara and Darcy. And it's always juggled a lot of characters and unique stories. Is it hard to decide who you're going to focus on more fully than others, who you're going to give these little brilliant nuggets of storylines to?
9: Yes, I mean, that's been the big challenge with the TV show as opposed to the comics, because the comics are very focused on Nick and Charlie as the main characters, while in the TV show we tried to expand the scope a little bit and to give those supporting characters bigger stories. It's pretty difficult to balance all those stories when you've got sort of 8 or 9 main characters in a show that's only half an hour long. But that's kind of the fun of it as well.
10: What I think was brilliant is you decided that novel form, which you'd done with Solitaire, your debut novel, when it was coming on to really focusing on Nick and Charlie, you opted to write it as a graphic novel. And that was such a fateful decision. And what prompted that change? Because it was such a big change. And it also then took your kind of readership to a new level.
9: Well, I tried initially to plan Heartstopper as a prose novel, but the story that I wanted to tell with Nick and Charlie just didn't seem to fit into the traditional structure of a prose novel. It felt to me more suited to be an episodic, sequential story, much like a webcomic is. And I'd always loved to draw. I'd always harbored a dream that I might one day make a comic. And this story kind of presented itself to me as the perfect opportunity.
10: You have obviously been given praise for your positive portrayal of gay love. For the longest time, gay stories like Brokeback Mountain, Call Me By Your Name, were always tinged with sadness and unfulfilled love. I mean, you just wanted to give that positive experience because that positive experience is a reinforcing tool.
9: It's interesting because the phenomenon of a positive queer story, that was really not in my mind when I started making Heartstopper. I came into making Heartstopper from the world of young adult fiction, in which even at that time, there was actually quite a lot of joyful, uplifting, queer stories. And so when people had that reaction to Heartstopper, where it was like, people have never seen a happy, joyful, queer romance before, I was really, really surprised, actually, because that wasn't something that I thought was unusual, maybe, but maybe I just wasn't sort of clocked into what the TV landscape was like at that time.
10: So Heartstopper Forever is coming out just weeks after you've published volume 6 of your book series. Both are billed as a final time, supposedly the last time we're going to see Nick and Charlie. Is that never or never say never?
9: I always say never say never. I feel like you never know what's going to happen in the future.
10: There's a wonderful vignette in the film with Derek Jacobi and his real-life husband, you know, when they're clearly looking after each other through difficult times in their later years.
9: That whole scene in the film is Charlie sort of looking at what his future with Nick could be. It's such a beautiful moment because it's sadly still rare to see a queer couple of that age just out and about living their lives. But it gives Charlie so much hope. And I think it gives us as viewers so much hope that that is what might be ahead for us in the world.
3: Alice Oseman, Heartstopper Forever, and the original seasons of the series are sitting on Netflix, and the books are all available for you to read. My guests on today's Arts Hour are cultural critic Rhianna Dillon and Indian classical dancer Radhe Juggy. Rhianna, do you think this is the end of Heartstopper then?
4: I mean, yeah, I sort of believe Alice when she says that. Oh, you know, speaking about sequels and money making and all that sort of thing. Actually, I feel like she has that integrity there where she feels that Charlie and Nick's story have come to an end.
3: You're a fan, presumably.
4: I'm a big fan, but I think also they tied it up really beautifully. And they did give us a little insight into the future by having Derek Jacobi and his husband there. You know, it was an extension. It was a look forward.
3: Radhe, what about graphic novels in India? Are they very popular? And are there any Indian versions we should know about?
6: They are very popular. There's a huge upsurge of people reading Japanese graphic novels in India. And now they are recreating some of the stories that are common in India and kind of putting their own twist to it. But we also kind of grew up with the old school Amar Chitrakatha and Tinkle and all of that. So Amar Chitrakatha takes all these traditional Indian stories and history that has been passed on, and it was like in a comic format. So all of us growing up as children, because we did not grow up in joint families anymore, and we didn't have a grandmother or a great-grandmother who was telling you stories every day, this is how we kind of were introduced to it. So you'd read Mahabharata and Ramayana all in this short form. So each comic would cover one story. And because the Mahabharata is a story inside a story inside a story, you'd get
3: religious epics, essentially, aren't they?
6: You'll get little bits of it over a period of time, and they're so well done, and they're like iconic. You can now buy the AKC set. It's like a cultural phenomenon that everybody knows and everybody understands, and you can always find a new story about Mahabharata, even if you've been learning it or studying it for years. It's never ending.
3: Okay, thank you both so much. You're with The Arts Hour. I'm Nikki Beatty. Anthony Bourdain was an American writer, chef, TV presenter, and according to many in the media, Hellraiser, who made his name globally with the book Kitchen Confidential, about the frenetic and destructive realities of working in a busy restaurant. He became a global TV star with series like No Reservations and the Emmy-winning travel and food show Parts Unknown, and then tragically died by suicide in 2018. There's now a biopic for you to see covering his pre-fame life. It's called Tony and focuses on one summer when, as a directionless teenager, he found himself working in a restaurant in Provincetown, Massachusetts. Actor Dominic Sessa, so brilliant in The Holdovers, plays the unmoored and sometimes unlikable Tony, being taken under the tough love wing of a seafood chef played by Antonio Banderas.
11: Hey, this is filthy. Come on. Hey.
12: Sorry.
11: One roll hard, one catch fries, two sets, full.
12: You know I can cook too.
11: Excuse me?
12: Kid says he's a cook, chef.
11: Yeah, wonderful.
3: Jason DeRosso from ABC Radio National's The Screen Show spoke to the actor Dominic Sessa and Tony's Canadian director, Matt Johnson. He asked the director whether Anthony Bourdain fans will be fans of this film.
13: That's impossible because, you know, I'll tell you, I've learned that Anthony Bourdain means something extremely specific to each person who loves him. Mm-hmm. And I think that because his life was on its surface, very in the open, like, I let you see me, warts and all, here's everything that's wrong with me, here's everything I love. I don't want to say this negatively, but I think it also masked in some way who he was privately. And because of that, I think people are able to connect with him in an extremely personal way that even they can't explain. And so what will surprise them is probably them being confronted by a different interpretation of him as a young man. I don't think there's anything that when we were making the film, we were like, whoa, the fans are really going to react. Those conversations never happened once. In fact, we never really thought, okay, so what would Anthony Bourdain say, think, do? Right? Like, we were making a character that was living inside of Dom, and it was coming out of him.
14: I mean, I didn't realize he was really into wanting to be a writer. And I thought that that artistic side to him was really fascinating. But you know, he has this, obviously he had this self-destructive streak as well as being brilliant in many ways. Dom, if I could ask you, given that you inhabited this character for so long, you know, what light do you think this film sheds on that destructive streak?
15: I don't know. I think Matt and I talked a lot about how this was kind of a pattern in his life, you know, like after 1975, he struggled with addiction and then and other problems later in life. So he always kind of had this consistent, darkness in him in a way. And I think what I hope people realize in this watching this movie is that there's a certain time in your life, especially when you're young, where it's critical to sort of address those things. If you don't take care with them in the proper way, it's can be detrimental.
14: Finally, did you learn to cook at all on set, or were you already a cook?
15: No, I mean, I worked in a bakery when I was younger, so I baked a lot of things. I know how to make donuts.
14: Ooh.
15: So, yeah. But Antonio Banderas was really capable in the kitchen, and he actually taught me a lot personally. But before, no, I learned how to shuck oysters, actually. Mm-hmm. This guy, Eli Sussman, he taught me how to shuck oysters.
3: Actor Dominic Sessa and director Matt Johnson talking about Tony. I just want the later part of his life distilled into a two-hour Anthony movie now, please. Rihanna, what did you make of Tony?
4: I really loved it, actually. I really enjoyed myself. I had to immediately go and eat a load of oysters. I didn't know anything about Anthony Bourdain, actually. I hadn't grown up with him. I'm not really interested in celebrity chefs, like his travel logs.
3: Rather, you have watched them, haven't you?
6: I've seen his show. Parts Unknown is fantastic. He's such an intensely alive person. He has he genuinely has no reservations about himself in any way. And he kind of brought food that was not cleaned up and polished for presentation. He brought food that was homely and hearty. And my favorite thing is that he goes to where knives are made, and the person makes a knife for him, and then he cooks for him. And how they handle food is different from how professional chefs handle food. And it's so raw and wild, and you feel like you're at the edge of life when you hear him talk and when you hear him interact with people.
3: He did a few shows in India. So he went to Amritsar. Mm-hmm. So that's like the Punjab, the North, Rajasthan, Kolkata, which was Calcutta. So, and then Mumbai and Kerala. You're from the southern state of Tamil Nadu. So what would you have fed him if he came to you?
6: He's very famously known to have said that if you're a vegetarian, you're sort of insulting the local culture. But he also said that the one place he could happily eat vegetarian food is in India. Because in India, non-vegetarian and vegetarian food, the meat is not the bulk of the meal. It's always one more dish. So you always have a rice and a gravy and a vegetable, and then you have a meat dish along with it. It's never like the full meal. So what would I make for him? I think I would make a very simple, like an everyday South Indian meal. We use a lot of pulses. We use a lot of different grains. And to just make like our version of a little salad, like a kosambri, which is like a cucumber and dal salad, and make a little bit of a pulse heavy gravy. We call it pal charu, which is like a green gram, and we put a little bit of milk in it at the end, and you have that with rice. And it's everyday food for us. So packed with flavor.
3: Thank you both so much. That's it for part one of the show, but don't go away. Still to come, the incredible novelist behind the Underground Railroad and the Nickel Boys, Colson Whitehead. I'll be talking to Radhe Juggy, one of India's most renowned dancers. The Arts Hour's back after this.
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18: I wanted to write a heist novel, and then I kept coming up with more and more capers and jobs for my protagonist, and so it became three stories in one.
3: The Thai-born drummer, composer, and music producer, Salin, and I'll be speaking to the extraordinary Indian dancer, Radhe Juggy, about her Bharatnatyam performances. All that and more still to come on The Arts Hour.
19: BBC News with Tom Sanders. Search and rescue teams in Indonesia have confirmed that a ferry carrying more than 240 passengers has sunk in the Java Sea. Six people are confirmed to have died and more than 100 are missing. Another 100 have been rescued. OpenAI says it will not go public this year because of concerns about the safety of artificial intelligence. Its chief executive, Sam Altman, said it would be an ill-advised time for a stock market flotation given the rapid development of the technology. State media in Iran say an Iranian commercial vessel has been struck in the Strait of Hormuz. The governor of Keshem Island said that one person was killed. Myanmar's military-backed government says its ambassador to the United Nations has been occupying the office illegitimately for the last 5 years. The official status of Jaw Mo Tun has not changed since the coup in 2021 because the UN deferred the decision on his replacement. Russia has hit Ukraine's main Black Sea port of Odessa for a second consecutive day, injuring 5 people. Local authorities urged residents to take shelter. A multi-story apartment building was damaged. The government of the Democratic Republic of Congo says it believes the current Ebola outbreak has peaked. A spokesman said that the number of cases have been falling since mid-August. Voting's underway in Sweden in a general election which could see the far right enter a coalition government for the first time or the left-wing opposition reclaim power. Opinion polls suggest a tight race. Competitors are gathering in northern England today for the World Black Pudding Throwing Championships. Contestants in the town of Ramsbottom will get 3 attempts to knock Yorkshire puddings from a platform 6 metres above the ground using black puddings thrown underarm. BBC News.
3: Welcome back to The Arts Hour from the BBC World Service with me, Nikki Beattie. And if you've only just joined us, in the first half of the show, we heard from Sandra Bullock and Nicole Kidman about Conjuring Practical Magic 2. Alice Oseman, creator of the Heartstopper universe of books, TV and now film. And actor Dominic Sessa on playing the legendary Anthony Bourdain. Coming up in a moment, the mighty American novelist Colson Whitehead, drummer, composer and music producer Salim from Thailand. And I'll be speaking to my guest, Radhe Jaggi, legendary in her field of Indian dance. She's here with me in the studio, as is our cultural critic this week, Rhianna Dillon. First, though, in 2019, novelist Colson Whitehead appeared on the cover of Time magazine labelled America's Storyteller. That was before his Pulitzer Prize-winning books The Nickel Boys and The Underground Railroad had been adapted for the screen and before he'd written his acclaimed Harlem trilogy. The first was Harlem Shuffle, set in the criminal underbelly of New York in the 1960s. He came onto the Arts Hour back in 2021 to talk about that and was an absolute joy. Now, his third and final installment, Cool Machine, brings the action to the 1980s. Colson Whitehead was recently at the Edinburgh Book Festival in Scotland and spoke to the BBC's James Crawford. Here he is, riffing on how the trilogy came about.
18: I wanted to write a heist novel, and then I kept coming up with more and more capers and jobs for my protagonist, and so it became 3 stories in one. And then I kept coming up with even more stories, so I was like, maybe it's a duology, but I'm not sure what a duology is. So it became a trilogy, and I figured I would follow him over 3 decades, which means you really have to do that. So he's in his late 30s, in the late 20s in the first book. He's now in his mid-50s, and you really have to show him aging into middle-agedness. When we start in the first book, his kids are 1 year old, 1 and 2. In the next book, they've gone to college, they've left the house. He's a kind of depressed, empty nester. I'm not sure if a lot of crime novelists write about empty nesters. But for me, it was a real joy. It was from my own experience. And so I'm putting myself in there. So yes, it's 30 years in the life of this person. He's a fence. He wanted to be a upstanding citizen. He has a store, good family man, but there's a part of him that's always saying, let's do some crimes. And so he gets involved in the criminal life over these 3 books. And we find him now in Cool Machine, sort of wondering what's next. His store is doing fine. His fencing business is doing fine.
20: Just explain to us what a fence is for the upstanding citizens of Edinburgh who might not understand.
18: So if you see a heist movie, the fence comes in after all. Everyone else has done the hard work. And so the thieves have stolen $2 million in gems. Half of them are shot. They're crawling. They're bloody. They go to the fence. And the fence says, I'll give you 10 cents on the dollar. So the fence is the intermediary between the illicit world and the legit world. He or she will wash the dirty jewels and bring them back into polite society, circulation. And he's an in-between figure. I think what I like about the psychology of the fence is that they have a face they show to the world. A lot of them will have a legit storefront. And then the back is where they do their illicit business. And so
20: That divided nature really pays off, I think, in Ray's characterization. Cool Machine marks the end of your Harlem trilogy, following on from the previous two books, Harlem Shuffle and Crook Manifesto. And this novel itself is split into three separate but interlinking stories, which are sort of archetypes of the crime genre. There's the fabled One Last Heist, there's A Deal Gone Sideways, and then finally there's coming out of sort of Crook retirement to atone for the sins of the past. How did you go about putting your own stamp on these familiar stories?
1: Well, you know, I've worked in different genres before, and I'm coming from the outside. I want to make them my own, but also salute what I love about the genre. I want to figure out what I can subvert, make new, make my own, and that's what I'm always doing. In terms of these stories, each book has three, so that's nine different capers. You don't want to repeat yourself. Definitely, I want to stick the landing in the third book and not screw up the trilogy. I'm not sure if I knew what I was getting into. Mm. There's a lot of words in one book, and it turns out if you do a trilogy, that's literally three times as many words. So I was definitely preoccupied with making sure that the final three capers were new. It's the 80s. I wanted to go big, and so the crimes are a bit bigger. And also I wanted to have a really satisfying thematic and emotional resolution for my characters that we've been following for three books and 30 years.
3: Colson Whitehead, our cultural critic today is Rhianna Dillon. Rhianna, I know you've seen adaptations. Have you been a fan?
4: I really love the adaptations. So I saw Nickel Boys, yeah, which was directed by Romel Ross. And it's such an, I mean, it's a really tough, it's a tough watch. It's a tough story about two young men at a reform school, boys at a reform school. But what's so interesting about the way that it's shot is that it's a POV. It's a
3: point of view.
4: It's an individual perspective. So rather that, so you always got the camera as if somebody is looking out.
3: Which, that annoyed me. Sorry, but it did.
4: It's a very...
3: There was just no need.
4: I disagree, because it's coming at it from a whole new way of looking at movie making. We don't... It's jarring because we're not used to it.
3: Yeah.
4: It's hard to watch because...
3: I don't want to get used to that.
4: Fair, fair. I thought...
3: Go on, Rhianna.
4: I thought it gave us a little way in, a little window into a story. You know, we have seen stories of a similar nature before, but this was unforgettable because of the way
3: that
4: it was
3: filmed. Yeah,
4: you're
3: right about that. You are right.
4: And it doesn't shy away. You know, we are seeing it always from these boys' perspectives. I thought it was really beautiful. And then again, Barry Jenkins with the Underground Railroad. I mean, available on Amazon Prime, Prime Video, I think, still. Make sure you go and see that, because it is a... he's an amazing filmmaker anyway. Like, the way that he can visualise heartbreaking stories, he's always been so good at that, but also finding the joy and the love within it. So the two of them, Colson Whitehead and Barry Jenkins together, match made in heaven. And the fact that Colson Whitehead is attracting these really interesting African-American directors makes me really excited for adaptations of the Harlem Trilogy.
3: Which we think Apple TV are going to make, don't
4: we? This would be fantastic.
3: Rade, are you excited at the prospect? Because I know you want to read his books. What attracts you to what he's written?
6: I actually didn't know about him. And then I looked him up, and any trilogy, honestly, I'm on a plane so much. So any book that's not just over in one plane journey that I can then pick up the next book at the next bookstore before my next flight, I'm there for it. So
3: what are the best trilogies in your opinion, whether it's books or films?
6: So iconically, Lord of the Rings. I could not say that. But one of my favorite trilogies is the Ibis trilogy, which is by Amitav Ghosh.
3: Oh, yes.
6: It starts with the Sea of Poppies. And then it's also based in a time when, British colonial history around India and China and all of the complexities of that, the complexities of the trade, but also complexities of individual people who lived in that time. And as much as when you study history, you study all the brave people that stood up for it, or you study all the adventurous people who did these things. But this follows so many like everyday characters who are just trying to live their lives and keep their families together. And it's set in this really turbulent time in history. It's amazing. And Amitabh Ghosh's ability to describe things is really beautiful. And again, it was one of those things. I read the first book and then I was in another country and I picked up the second book and I was in trilogies.
3: Rihanna's making notes. She's going to read it.
2: I'm literally writing this down.
6: They should be making a movie on that or a series or something on that.
3: Yes.
6: It's so visually alive.
3: What about you, Rihanna? Best trilogy? Film or book, it's up to you.
4: I mean, I love His Dark Materials by Philip Pullman.
3: Me too.
6: Yes.
4: I fell in love with them so young as well, but have never forgotten them. I still read them. I still listen to the audiobooks.
3: Did you want to be Lyra?
4: I did, but I was just in love with Will. I kind of wanted to be Will.
3: I wanted to be Lyra.
4: Yeah.
6: I just wanted to hang out with the polar bear. Yeah. Whatever character.
4: The appeal of having like a demon who was like your best friend and like your id as well. And going back to world building, I mean, come on.
3: That for me was my...
4: But I think those got better and better, which is quite rare with trilogies. I think sometimes the last is always the worst, but not in the case of The Amber Spyglass, which was wonderful.
3: Thank you so much, both of you. You're listening to The Arts Air from the BBC World Service. Let's turn the spotlight onto Radhe Jaggi now. What happens when the human body becomes an entire language? That's my way of describing Bharatanatyam, the Indian classical dance tradition from Tamil Nadu, that's South India. Intricate footwork, hand gestures, facial expressions, and extraordinary physical precision combine to tell stories, evoke emotion, and explore everything from the human to the divine. And one of the dancers carrying that ancient form into the present is Radhe Jaggi. I went to see her perform Bhakta in London recently, and I was mesmerized and transported. So Radhe, for someone who's never experienced a Bharatanatyam recital performance, how would you describe what's happening when you dance? What are you doing and revealing?
6: There are so many things happening at the same time. One is, of course, you have the technical choreography of it that you're thinking about. You're thinking about the space you're in, the light you're in. You're also, because you have thought through a certain perspective or you've thought through a certain journey from beginning to end, and you're kind of conscious about whether it is being portrayed to the audience. Are they able to understand? Are they with you at every moment? But Bhakta in particular, because it talks about devotion.
3: What does Bhakta mean?
6: Bhakta means devotee, and Bhakti is devotion. And the way I look at it is not as being devoted to any one thing, but as being, as a quality of being. And so kind of exploring some traditional and some non-traditional themes through that lens. And what's happening on stage is that as much as you're trying to embody a certain emotion or a certain character, there is also always this constant running of the mathematics behind it, the music behind it, the patterns that you're trying to create, and the story that you're trying to start from beginning to end. And it allowed me to maybe explore themes that are not common in dance. Like, for example, we also look at the conversation between death and a particular character, which would not be considered great to put on stage. It's a little inauspicious. But these art forms allow you to do that because it's like language. It's a grammar. You can write whatever you want with it once you know the language.
3: Yeah.
6: And it's important for everyone to understand it's not ancient, it's not stuck in the past, it's very relevant.
3: Well, you've brought it very much into the present, haven't you? There's an extraordinary language of hand gestures, facial expressions, eye movements. Can you describe for us how a single gesture or movement, like an eye movement, can tell a story?
6: So when you first start learning the movements, there are Sanskrit verses that you memorize. And so you're taught, okay, you move your eyes to the side, to this side is one particular thing, up and down is one thing, round is one thing. But then as you start learning more and more choreographies, your teacher starts to teach you how you look to the side, what it can mean. You can look very sneakily to the side. You can turn your head and be bold about it. You can tilt your head and then look to the side. Oh. And all of those things communicate very different things. Mm. So how do you look to the side in a way that the audience understands the same thing that you understand? And the same thing with hand gestures or the same thing with facial expressions.
3: Well, I came with a friend who had no previous experience of the form, and I was concerned that, like maybe not understanding some of the basics, let alone the mudras, like your, the, you know, the hand gestures that all mean different things, that he wouldn't necessarily be able to follow. But you do something really clever and beautiful before each piece and story. Tell us what you do.
6: I have stolen this from some other very legendary Bharatanatyam dancers. There is a very senior dancer called Alar Melwali. The first time I saw her perform, she stepped onto stage in the spotlight and she kind of has a very poetic way of expressing what she's about to do, and she does it with her hand gestures and everything. And initially I thought, why is she doing this? Because it's a very Indian audience. Then I saw Nrityagram. There were two Odissi dancers, Shurupa Sen and Bijoyini Satpathy. And Bijoyini comes on stage and does the dancing, but Shurupa does the speaking. And that's even more stylized and even more. So I kind of drew from that because my audience tends to be quite mixed culturally, and they're from all over the world. But I do it a little more casually.
3: Kind
6: of speak to the audience like they're my friends.
3: But you do it in a very succinct way. So in, you know, a couple of paragraphs, you've told us the story we're about to see. You've shown us that that means fish or swimming, or it's a work of art, just you doing that. So the night that I saw you, one of the stories that you performed was the Alak Niranjan story. It was outstanding, and I loved the music. Will you just briefly tell us that story?
6: So the Alak Niranjan, the story is an epic poem written by Pandarinatha Galagali, who's a poet from North Karnataka. And every time I heard it, I would just be in tears. So the story is that this saint or this sannyasi was going begging for alms from home to home. And this is very much part of the spiritual tradition. So if somebody comes to your home, you serve them food, you never send them away. And they only take alms for that day. They don't take food and keep it for the next day. So what they get is what they eat, and that's it. So he's come to her home, and she's this very wealthy woman. She's married, she's got children. She looks at him and she sees the fire in his eyes, and she just falls into them. So the next day, when he comes again the next day, unable to stop herself, she just looks at him and she says, "Your eyes are so full of fire and I have such desire." So he doesn't say anything. He just says, "Alak Niranjan," and he kind of walks away. On the third day, when he comes back to the village to again beg for alms, she's already waiting at the door because now she has, you know, she's given away the secret. She's told him how she feels. And he comes begging for alms, and the only thing that they own is this one wooden bowl. They don't own anything else. And instead of receiving alms, he gives her the bowl. And he says, "Oh mother, yesterday you said that my eyes were so beautiful and full of fire. You expressed your desire for them. So here, take them." And he plucks out his eyes and he just hands them to her, completely unconcerned about his own pain or his own sacrifice, hoping that it'll spark a spiritual journey in her. And these are sort of, this is one of many stories of these kind of sannyasis who existed, who had no care or concern about themselves. If they had anything to offer and if it would impact somebody else, they would just give it. And it's so beautiful and so intense. And the music is incredible. And I have to say that it's not, I didn't choreograph it, I didn't set it. I just played the music one day and it just sort of happened. And I take no credit for how that piece comes out. Every time I do it, I'm in tears when I think about it. And I just have to listen to the story and it breaks something within me.
3: Your feet are so percussive and rhythmic. What does the dancer have to learn physically to like make those sounds and create that rhythm and be so precise?
6: So it's very much part of the grammar of Bharatanatyam. There's a lot of mathematics and pattern making that goes into it, but it's also a lot about technique. How you stamp your feet makes a difference. And of course, different floorings have different sound, and that's also why we wear ankle bells,
3: yes,
6: so that they emphasize the movement. And we explore a lot of patterns. In any sort of 8-beat time cycle, we divide it in very different ways. We talk about patterns of threes. We have different ways in which we do endings. And in Bharatanatyam, we have a lot of cross patterns. There are many times when the percussion is doing one thing and the dancers are doing something else.
3: It blows my mind. It really does. And I'm really bad at math, so I mean, it's just...
6: I am too, by the
3: way.
6: Are
3: you? How can you be?
6: I finished 10th grade math and I was so happy that I passed my examination and that I never had to study math again. And one of the reasons I went to college to learn dance was I don't have to do homework and I don't have to do math. And all they did in the beginning was teach us math and time cycles. But the approach to math is very different. It's a lot more patterns. And so visually, I see the patterns as opposed to actually doing the mental math of it. And I think that's the only reason I managed to be a dancer. Otherwise, I would have struggled much more than I do already.
3: Radhe Jaggi, for now, thank you. And if you get the chance to see Radhe perform live anywhere in the world, rush for those tickets. Where are you next?
6: I'm heading to New York next. I'll be there on September 19th for a festival called Erasing Borders. And it's a festival of Indian dance. And I'll be presenting some of the pieces that you saw on Saturday.
3: Thank you, Radhe. You're listening to The Arts Hour from the BBC World Service with me, Nikki Bedi. Finally, on today's Arts Hour, drummer, composer and music producer Salin is from Thailand and now lives and works in Canada. Her work, described as Afro-Thai funk, reflects a global palette of influences, and her album, Ramana, has received wide praise around the world. When she was in the UK recently, she was one of the last musicians to play in session at the BBC's legendary Maida Vale Studios, which recently closed its doors for the last time. Here she is talking to Jam Supernova about what it meant to her.
2: It's such an honor to be here because, like, so many legendary artists played here, like the Beatles and Nirvana and all, and so much more. So I just feel very honored to be able to play here right before.
21: Yeah.
2: They're gonna close.
21: Well, I always wonder, like, you know, we've been a little bit over sentimental, giving a place so much sort of, you know, emotion, attaching emotion so much to a place. Is there a musical place or space for you that you feel kind of has that same kind of pull? Could be anywhere in the world. Is there a space or place for yourself and your music?
2: I think definitely Thailand, because that's where I grew up. And the vibe there, the people there, you know, a place is not just a place. It's like you had mentioned, there's like emotional tie to it. There's like passion in it. There's like events that happened, right? So I think almost everywhere I go, I feel that way in a way, because wherever I make music, it kind of holds a special meaning to me.
21: Before we get into the session, and when, you know, we supported the album Ramana last year, we loved it. It was a real sort of standout for us. We did the sort of, you know, interview about the concept behind it, but like a year on from the record coming out, what's been going on for you? Like, how has life changed? What's happened?
2: Life has changed completely. I get to tour the whole world. I get to tour US, I get to tour Europe for the first time, and then even Asia, and going to Japan, and like just taking my music to different places that I wasn't able to do before. And within just 1 year, we went to so many different territories and continents and meeting so many different people.
21: And that's because of the album, this idea of traveling sonically between, you know, Thailand and West Africa, and this idea of what if the sound and the drum had traveled a different way around the world. As you've sort of toured the music and played these songs, have they taken on any new meanings?
2: Yeah, totally. For example, Igun Gun, which we always have played and made available. Like, I feel like this year when I heard it, my meaning of a song or like my emotion to it has grown so much.
21: I mean, for those that don't know, you know, you traveled with a suitcase-sized drum. Tell me about that drum.
2: Yeah, it's called the Kuta drum. It's actually my husband who built it. Him and his mom was building it and selling it for a while. But yeah, he designed it. It was just, you know, I actually was busking before I became a full-time musician. So I would, like, just take my drums on the street and go play. So when we were trying to do the nature series, this started in Montreal. He said, oh, there's this spot on top of the mountain. I need to bring you there. And he was helping me carry all the drums. And he's like, how did you carry all this by yourself?
21: Wow.
2: I had, like, one suitcase and another, like, kind of like a caddy with the drum attached to it. And then that night, like, I saw on YouTube somebody made like a suitcase version of the Kuta drum, but not exactly. And then when he saw that, he's like, I'm gonna build one. I'm like, please don't build
21: that's
2: one.
21: Love. That's love. That's real love. And a man builds you a drum.
2: Yeah.

0: the Thai-born drummer Salin performing. Radhe, as a fellow performer, do you have that same emotional connection to a particular venue or space, somewhere special? If so, where and why?
1: I'm very lucky that I get to perform at home quite a lot to a home audience, and that's nice, but it's not so much about the space as the people I perform to.
0: Right.
1: So I don't have one particular venue that I like, but I do like performing to smaller audiences because they're with you a little bit more and you can kind of converse with them and you can interact with them. And a lot of my performances tend to be to much larger audiences, and so you're very presenting. But if it's a small audience, you're just kind of chatting with them and they're kind of in it with you.
0: Rihanna, what about you? A favorite venue or cinema that you go to? Is there somewhere where you just get there and you go, oh yeah, this is...
2: I have several of those. A lot of them around Soho in London, because that's where I do a lot of screenings. But also I love the Vista Theatre in LA, in Los Angeles. It's owned by Tarantino now, but it's sort of like Art Deco. It's a beautiful cinema from the 20s. I had such an exciting experience there seeing Alex Garland's Civil War.
0: You saw it there?
2: Yes.
0: Wow.
2: Which was really, really cool. And they have like the reels before the film, you know, like the old cartoons, black and white. It was just like going back in time. This is what theatre should be. Cinemas should be like this.
0: Thank you both so much. And that's it for this week's Arts Hour. Thank you for your ears. And thank you to both my guests, Radhe Juggy and Rihanna Dillon. To hear more of the Arts Hour, do follow or subscribe to Artists at Work, wherever you get your BBC podcasts. For now, from me, Nikki Beatty, studio managers Mary Stone and Duncan Hannant, and producers Kieran Birmingham and Nikki Paxman, see you next week.

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1: Hello, I'm Celia Hatton at 10 Hours GMT. Welcome to the newsroom. Coming up, Swedish voters make a choice between a central-left coalition of parties and the current right-wing government that's promising a greater role for the far right.
2: The first approach was to basically ignore them, isolate them, not work with them, but that shifted. And now they've been a support party for the government and have had very much policy influence in the last 4 years.
1: We'll bring you voices from Sweden, and the BBC interviews the whistleblower who resigned from Anthropic, warning of the dangers posed by AI.
3: I believe that if we don't slow down at the current rate of progress, yes, there is a strong chance that we could all die.
1: The UK's national security advisor says sanctions on Russia are working, her correspondence in Kyiv, plus a triumphant comeback from the Canadian Queen of Ballads in Paris. Celine Dion's first live show in 6 years. Stay with us.
4: BBC News with Emily Thomas. Rescuers in Indonesia are searching for survivors after a ferry capsized in bad weather in the Java Sea. So far, more than 100 people have been rescued. Six have died. Lisa Tambunan reports from Indonesia.
5: Officials say the ship, Virgo Transport 8, was carrying 243 people when it capsized en route between the islands of Java and Borneo. The vessel had reported severe weather before losing contact. Search and rescue teams have deployed ships and a helicopter to the scene. All vessels passing through the Java Sea have been alerted to report any sign of survivors or wreckage. The incident comes after a separate ferry in Indonesia caught fire off Madura Island last month, killing five.
4: OpenAI says it will not go public this year because of concerns about the safety of artificial intelligence. The heads of three leading AI companies have called for the industry to slow down. Its chief executive, Sam Altman, said it would be an ill-advised time for a stock market flotation given the rapid development of the technology. The Anthropic boss, Dario Amodei, has warned that increasingly powerful AI agents could cause widespread damage. Josh Engels, an AI researcher who resigned from Google's DeepMind, told the BBC he was very worried about AI getting out of control.
6: Recently, I've come to think that safety is not keeping up with the pace of this technology. I think in some ways it's better to think of it instead not as a technology, but as a second species that we're almost giving birth to. Soon we will inhabit the Earth with entities that are much, much smarter than us. And I'm worried that if we don't have the ability to make sure they have our best interests in mind, that there's kind of no guarantee that humans will keep control of the future.
4: Several European leaders are taking part in a two-day summit in Finland's northernmost city of Rovaniemi amid growing concerns about security in the Arctic. Klitia Sala reports.
7: Finland's Prime Minister is hosting prominent leaders from Baltic and Nordic countries, with Germany's Chancellor, the European Council President and the EU Foreign Policy Chief also attending. The summit comes at a time when climate change has created viable new shipping routes in the region, allowing China to launch its first regular container service through the Arctic last month. Geopolitical tensions in the Strait of Hormuz are generating growing interest in these shipping routes. The European Union is also developing a new Arctic strategy, in which security will play a key role for the first time.
4: Russia has hit Ukraine's main Black Sea port of Odessa for a second consecutive day, injuring five people. Local authorities urged residents to take shelter. A multi-story apartment building was damaged. On Saturday, Russian strikes hit a logistics company and a high-rise residential building where two people were killed and another 25 injured. World News from the BBC. Police in Nigeria say armed fighters have kidnapped six imams in the northern state of Zamfara. The incident happened on Saturday when the clerics attended a prayer gathering for President Bola Tinubu, who's seeking a second term in January's general election. Kidnappings have become a big source of revenue for Nigeria's many armed groups, both for jihadists and non-ideological gangs who are demanding ransoms for release. Police in Turkey have detained several people following raids on gay bars and the homes of LGBTQ activists. Turkey's justice minister said legal proceedings had been started against more than 160 people and a number of organisations and establishments. One rights group said several of its members had been arrested. Dozens of websites and social media accounts have also been blocked. Polls have opened in Sweden in a general election which pits the centre-right government against a left-wing bloc. Opinion polls suggest it's a tight race. The campaign's been dominated by concerns over healthcare and the welfare state, while the government has said it will continue its emphasis on law and order. A food fight with roots in medieval folklore is being held in northern England today, despite calls to make it vegan. The World Black Pudding Throwing Championships have been held in Ramsbottom in their modern form since 1984. Camilla Mills has the details. Calls to make it vegan. The World Black Pudding Throwing Championships have been held in Ramsbottom in their modern form since 1984. Camilla Mills has the details.

0: Israeli migrants to consider repatriation and go back home. They were removed after protests by bus drivers of Somali heritage. Hakim Abdi is a migrant of Somali descent and a resident of the city of Malmo in southwest Sweden. He told us how the posters affected him.
1: You feel that you're not wanted in this society when these kind of campaigns are advertised. And it basically sends the message to me and, you know, to people who look like me that this particular party does not want us as a fabric of society. I've lived in many places around the world, and Malmo is the only place where that feels like home. Is there crime? Yes, there is. Is there a problem with gangs? Yes, there is. And these things have to be managed without ostracizing the communities that are affected by it. And oftentimes the communities that are affected by it are migrant communities, and they themselves don't want to see crime. So to point the blame on them is just scapegoating and without really doing anything to solve the issue.
0: The BBC's Stephanie Zacherson reports on what's at stake on these elections.
2: On a cold and rainy day in March, demonstrators gathered in a nationwide call against what had been labelled teenage deportations, where young people who had lived in Sweden for many years were told they no longer had the right to stay. They had turned 18 and were no longer deemed to be dependents of their foreign-born parents. Headlines across Sweden told the stories of youngsters who'd learned Swedish, studied, made friends, to then be sent to a country that many of them hadn't set foot in for years, prompting public outrage against the strict immigration laws. The centre-right government was forced to backtrack and pause the deportations. But the tough stance on immigration has been a trademark of Prime Minister Ulf Kristersson's coalition, which is governing with the backing of the far-right Sweden Democrats. 4 years on, the number of asylum seekers has plummeted. Swedish citizenship now requires longer residence and a knowledge test, and residence permits are strictly temporary. This is largely due to the leverage of the Sweden Democrats, a party founded by neo-Nazis and long treated as a pariah, but now the country's second largest political force.
3: They've had a very big influence.
2: Jan Theorell is a professor of political science at Stockholm University.
3: They have been very much mainstreamed, but they're still, you know, a very radical party for in the views of many voters. And the other parties have had to adjust, and particularly then on the centre-right side, where the first approach was to basically ignore them, isolate them, not work with them, but that shifted ahead of the last election, and now they've been a well-integrated support party for the government and have had very much policy influence in the last 4 years.
2: When asked about Sweden's dramatic shift in immigration during his time as Prime Minister, Ulf Kristersson said his government had fulfilled its task of cleaning house and must now focus on integration. When he came into office, shootings and explosions were an almost daily occurrence, with turf wars between drug networks plaguing many Swedish cities. Crime and migration remain central to the government's case for re-election, as voters choose between the parties that make up Sweden's two main political coalitions, the governing centre-right bloc and the centre-left, led by the former Prime Minister Magdalena Andersson, Social Democrats, the largest party in every election for more than a century. Most polls have put the opposition ahead, but they are more splintered ideologically than the right. The main thing uniting them is their opposition to the Sweden Democrats. In a country often viewed internationally as the epitome of the welfare state, it has been frustration over its failures that has dominated the election campaign, with voters saying they want more investment in health services and schools, issues that the main Prime Minister candidates clashed over in one of their final debates. This is the first general election since Sweden moved away from its centuries-old policy of military non-alignment and joined NATO, a major shift prompted by the war in Ukraine. On this and on the importance of investing in defence, nothing much will change after Election Day, regardless of which coalition is in power.
0: Stephanie Zacherson. The Indonesian authorities are carrying out a search and rescue operation in the Java Sea for dozens of people missing after a passenger ferry capsized in bad weather and later sank. More than 100 people have been rescued, but a similar number have yet to be found. The BBC's Lisa Tambunan joins us live from Jakarta. He said, tell us

0: more about what happened to this ship and also the rescue efforts.
1: Yes, the ferry was traveling from Surabaya in East Java to Banjarmasin in South Kalimantan, which is on Borneo Island. Authorities said they received a distress report early on Sunday. The ship had reported severe weather and that it was tilting. Authorities said they lost contact with the ship by 2 a.m. local time and that the boat had capsized. By morning, nearby vessels had rescued dozens of passengers. Officials also said they have deployed search and rescue efforts both by sea and by air. We have heard from officials that those who were rescued are still making their way to shore and that search for the remaining passengers are still ongoing. But like you said earlier, by Sunday afternoon local time, authorities confirmed that the boat had sunk.
0: Okay, so that's what the officials are saying. What have we heard from the relatives of victims?
1: Relatives have arrived at Trisakti Port in Banjarmasin, which is the destination that the ship was heading to. They're looking for updates, and they're there because authorities have set up a command center for handling the search and rescue overseeing the accident. Some of the relatives of the passengers have spoken to the BBC, saying they last heard from their relatives a couple of days ago or last night. And one even said via a status on WhatsApp last night. And in the post, the relative noted how the waves were frightening and questioning whether it is normally like that. Some of these relatives have heard news from officials that their loved ones have survived, while others are still waiting for further information.
0: Listeners may have heard us reporting just a few days ago on a ferry disaster in the same region in the Philippines. But in Indonesia, how unusual is an accident like this?
1: Well, like the Philippines, Indonesia is composed of many islands. In fact, here there are more than 17,000 islands. And people heavily rely on boat connections for daily transport and for tourism. However, maritime accidents are not unusual. And this is due to lax safety standards and unpredictable weather as the main reasons for this incident.
0: Okay, Lisa, thank you. Lisa Tambunan speaking to us from Jakarta. Now, this next story may sound like the stuff of science fiction, but a former researcher at the AI firm Anthropic says people working there are frightened about the fate of humanity. Jacob Coxon resigned last week and has since become a high-profile whistleblower, warning about the dangers of AI. He told the BBC's Laura Kunzberg that people involved in the tech were scared humans could be made extinct if AI agents turned rogue, adding there needs to be an AI slowdown, but it must be coordinated with China.
2: So it's not at all an exaggeration to say that the people who are involved with both founding these companies and building the tech believe there is a possibility of human extinction. And many of the people who are sort of deep in the weeds on actually coding the thing believe that there is like a greater than 10% chance, or even greater, some smaller, but they all have different numbers for a probability that humans might die. And they all keep this in their head on a daily basis while working on the technology.
3: And is that what you believe?
2: I believe that if we don't slow down at the current rate of progress, yes, there is a strong chance that we could all die in the immediate future.
3: If people aren't close to this technology, though, how would that actually happen?
2: It's important to remember that, like, the kind of dizzying rate of progress means that things that were previously in the realms of science fiction are now, like, becoming reality. To give, like, a concrete example, AIs can hack. They could hack into laboratories where, say, people are making viruses and autonomously produce deadly viruses. That's one very easy example. Another, they could hack into the sort of critical infrastructure that the world runs on. And these are both possibilities in the immediate future.
3: You've worked in AI for some time now, but you had only been at Anthropic for a short time, just a couple of months. And when you quit in the dramatic way you did publicly, Elon Musk accused you of being a psyop and preparing this for some time. What do you say to that accusation?
2: Yeah, all I can say is resigning was quite a costly action for me. I very much enjoyed my job and I enjoyed working on AI research. So it wasn't an action that I took lightly. Initially, I wasn't certain whether I would even say anything, but I realized I did want to articulate my thoughts given that they were quite like stock.
3: Now, just a couple of hours before we had our conversation, the boss of Anthropic, who until a couple of days was your boss, has published an open letter calling on his company and other companies essentially to put the brakes on, to have a pause of a couple of years, to bring in external auditors to see what's happening in order to manage the risks. Do you think what is now being suggested by the chief executive of Anthropic and seems to have been backed by Elon Musk and his big rival, Sam Altman, for you, does that look like it might be enough?
2: So there's one thing missing, which is buy-in from China. It looks like it's a US thing. And it looks like, yeah, like you said, Sam Altman and Elon Musk have agreed that this is a great idea. But I think, yeah, there'll need to be some sort of coordinated slowdown with China if you're going to avoid a race at an international scale. And I guess we'll see if this sort of thing happens.
3: It's one thing for the big bosses to put things out into the public domain to say, hey, let's work together, let's have a pause. Do you think the big platforms want regulation?
2: I can speak to the people who work there, and I can say that they are genuinely frightened. They're genuinely concerned about the fate of humanity in the next 2 years. When they are planning their lives, planning what to do with their lives, they are thinking about the impacts of their work. Like, they're maybe like considering buying land somewhere because they're so scared of the instability as a result of rapid AI progress. All I can say is the people who work at these companies are completely serious when they ask for regulation, because they find themselves trapped in a race and they're scared of the outcomes of that race.
0: Jacob Coxon speaking with Laura Kunzberg. You're listening to the Newsroom on the BBC World Service. Within a matter of days, Yemen's Houthi militants have swept south, putting them in a position to control one of the world's key shipping lanes in the Middle East, the Bab al-Mandab Strait. Those military gains come even after airstrikes on the Houthis on Saturday by Saudi-backed government forces. Tens of thousands of people have fled to escape the fighting, and globally, a change in which side controls Yemen's coastline risks even more pressure on oil and gas prices worldwide. The Houthis, who are backed by Iran, now hold all of Yemen's Red Sea coast, as well as a significant territory in the country's north, including the capital, Sana'a. Saudi Arabia had been increasingly relying on the Bab al-Mandab Strait to transport its oil, but the Houthis have already threatened to target Saudi ships moving through the waterway. Yemen expert Iona Craig has been following developments.
4: Saudi Arabia is under a huge amount of pressure now, and I think the trouble has been over the last several weeks, really, that the fighting that the Saudi-backed troops have tried to do on the ground has been mostly up in Yemen's highlands. That has now shifted, of course, to the flat coastal plains. But the Houthis have fought in those mountains for best part of three decades. And there are significant problems with a lack of unity and cohesion amongst the Saudi-backed forces that have long been present, really, in Yemen. And to tackle a very competent force up in the mountains is extremely challenging. And now the Saudis have found out that the US is not going to come and help them. And the UAE is not there anymore because of the fallout between the UAE and Saudi Arabia at the end of last year and of January of this year. So the Saudis are very much going it alone, and it's a lot of pressure that they are under now.
5: In gaining control of this shipping strait, it's called the Bab al-Mandeb Strait, Iran has effectively opened up a whole new front in this war. It's a significant change, isn't it?
4: You know, the Houthis have had remote control, if you like, of the Bab al-Mandab, where they've been previously attacking ships through sort of 2023 and 2024, initially Israeli-linked ships, but that kind of spread. But yes, it does mean now that Iran and its probably strongest ally now, the Houthis, are in control of the two major waterways running either side of the Arabian Peninsula. And Saudi vessels had already been attacked by the Houthis since they announced their blockade against Saudi vessels in July. There was an average of about 4 million barrels of oil per day going through the port of Yanbu on Saudi's western coast through that east-west pipeline. and going out through the Bab el-Mandab to the Asian market. And they've already had to start redirecting vessels because of Houthi attacks. Almost one third of the world's cargo vessels go through the Bab el-Mandab, mainly coming, of course, from Asia and China through to Europe. But the Houthis have, for the moment, tried to downplay the threat to international shipping and said that they will not attack any vessels that are not involved in attacking them. The economic impact of this was already bad because of the closure of the Strait of Hormuz, but it's going to be impacted again because of the result of the Houthis now having direct physical control of the Bab el-Mandab. And we already know from sort of back in 2017 and 2018 how quickly the humanitarian situation can and will deteriorate in Yemen. So that's really concerning, is about the ability of Yemenis that are now displaced by this current round of fighting are going to be able to access food and safe and clean water.
0: Iona Craig. Britain's national security advisor has said Europe's strategy of supporting Ukraine and imposing sanctions on Moscow is working. But he's also warned of new challenges ahead for the continent as it seeks to pressure Russia into ending the war. Jonathan Powell made the comments at a conference in Kyiv, from where our diplomatic correspondent James Landale sent this report.
6: Jonathan Powell is the PM's most senior security advisor and rarely speaks in public. So his remarks at the Yalta European Strategy Forum provide an unusual insight into his thinking. He accepted Ukraine was facing difficulties, increased Russian attacks, too few air defences. But he said there were strong reasons for optimism. The front line holding, Russian casualties rising, deep strikes biting. Talk of Russian escalation was, he said, not a problem, but a sign of success, that pressure on Vladimir Putin was paying off. He said Europe should not take its foot off the gas and ease sanctions on Russian energy, despite expected gas shortages. The continent, he said, should be ready to endure real hardship during the winter. Mr. Powell was confident the war would end in negotiation and said the West should prepare by keeping in contact with Putin, whom he described nonetheless as a terrorist.
0: James Landale. Well, it was quite the night in Paris, because for the first time in 6 years, the beloved French-Canadian singer Céline Dion performed again on stage. It's a triumphant comeback after a once debilitating illness. The show was the first of 16 which Céline's putting on in Paris over the coming weeks in a Las Vegas-style residency in the French capital. And until last night, the BBC's Hugh Schofield didn't realise he was a fan.
7: From the moment she appeared with the opening bars of music, alone in a black dress before this vast arena, it was obvious something very special was about to happen. And then Céline Dion began to sing. On ne change pas. People don't change.

0: on the shoulder. You know they still have got shoulder.
1: There were tears in the audience and there were tears on stage. She'd made it back. After a harrowing 6 years, crippled at times by this neurological disease she's fighting, she was once again doing what she was born to do, sing.
0: I made a promise to come back and to be back on stage.

0: Between Celine Dion and her audience in France, there is a very deep bond. They've known her since she first appeared on television here at the age of 14 in 1983.
1: L'amour et l'amitié, c'est le titre de sa chanson. Retenez bien le nom de cette jeune fille, Céline Dion.
0: There was her Eurovision win in 1988 for Switzerland.
2: Qui cherchait l'étoile.
0: And then the string of hits in the 1990s, including that one about those people on some big ship that went down after hitting an iceberg.
2: Wherever you are, I believe that the...
0: Curiously though, Celine Dion's French repertoire is very different from her English one. And these are the songs that everyone above a certain age in France knows and loves. Like J'irai où tu iras, I'll go where you go.
3: On fait la fête. Comment fais-je?

0: She gave them rock, she gave them power ballads, she gave them love songs, she gave them opera.
1: She's the best ever. She's the diva, a god, a woman god, right? She was really amazing.
2: Yes.
1: And her voice, she's like 30 years old. I would say she's born again. Just amazing. We can't think she had a sickness.
2: We really like the fact that she kept saying that she was back. It was really, really important for us to hear that she's back, and she's so powerful. Her voice is crazy.
1: She is so generous on the scene. She gave us everything she had, really.
0: Between diva and devotees, there is something intensely personal. They know her life story, how she was the last of 14 children in a family in Quebec, her love for her husband and agent René, who died 10 years ago, and now her battle to keep her health and strength to get back on stage and fulfill her destiny. Now, after 6 years away, she's done it. In the words of her song, Je chanterai, I will sing.

0: Well, what a way to end a program. The BBC's newest Celine Dion fan, Hugh Schofield in Paris. 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
3: Coming up on the BBC World Service, Dear Daughter with me, Namulanta Kombo. Yewa from Sierra Leone tells me how she had to leave her home country as a child and returned home determined to raise a daughter who is confident.
4: Do not take life seriously. There are times where I sing, dance. Who cares who's looking? Mm-hmm. It's okay. Life is already hard as it is. Just enjoy.
3: That's after the news.
5: BBC News with Jane Steele. Search and rescue teams in Indonesia have confirmed that a ferry carrying more than 240 passengers has sunk in the Java Sea. Six people are confirmed to have died and more than 100 are missing. Another 100 have been rescued. OpenAI says it will not go public this year because of concerns about the safety of artificial intelligence. Its chief executive, Sam Altman, said it would be an ill-advised time for a stock market flotation given the rapid development of the technology. State media in Iran say an Iranian commercial vessel has been struck in the Strait of Hormuz. The governor of Keshem Island said that one person was killed. Several European leaders are taking part in a two-day summit in Finland's northernmost city of Rovaniemi amid growing concerns about security in the Arctic. It comes at a time when climate change has created viable new shipping routes in the region. Russia has hit Ukraine's main Black Sea port of Odessa for a second consecutive day, injuring five people. Local authorities urged residents to take shelter. A multi-story apartment building was damaged. Police in Nigeria say bandits have kidnapped six imams in the northern state of Zamfara. They're among 1,000 clerics who'd gathered to pray for President Bola Tinubu, who's seeking re-election next year. Police in Turkey have detained several people following raids on gay bars and the homes of LGBTQ activists. One rights group said more than 10 of its members had been arrested. Myanmar's military-backed government says its ambassador to the United Nations has been occupying the office illegitimately for the last 5 years. But the official status of Jor Mo Toon has not changed since the coup in 2021 because the UN deferred the decision on his replacement. BBC News.
6: All the stuff that you guys watch?
7: Yeah.
6: And most of the music in those shows
7: are so old.
6: They're really old, yeah.
7: Like, they came before Adam and Eve.
6: No. They didn't come before Adam and Eve. It's just that they...
7: What?
6: They're not that old.
7: Oh.
6: I just mean like 20 years old, 30 years old.
7: I thought it was 15 million years.
8: Hi, I'm Namulanta Kombo, and that's my daughter Coco, the inspiration for Dear Daughter from the BBC World Service. Yewa has a 9-year-old daughter. That's a similar age to Coco, and her daughter, like Coco, thinks everything is old and that her mum can be embarrassing.
9: So I love to sing, I love to dance. So when if I'm in my car and I put on the music and I'm singing, I just see her trying to put the windows up so nobody can hear me.
8: As you'll hear, she's got good reasons for being that confident, even if it does mean embarrassing her daughter a little. We joined Yewa at her work office in Sierra Leone on the most appropriate day for Dear Daughter.
9: Oh, just to let you both know, today is Take Your Daughter to Work Day.
0: Oh.
9: So, yeah, she's in the office. They're having lots of activities right now. Yeah.
0: Oh, that is so wonderful.
9: We both came into the office today. She was so excited to skip school and come to work with mommy.
10: Dear daughter.
11: Dear daughters.
12: Dear daughter.
13: My dear daughter.
14: Dear daughter.
15: Dear daughter.
8: Yewa grew up in Sierra Leone until she was about 7 years old. She told me about her early life in a village there.
9: It was simple. Just get up, go to school. My grandpa had a boat by the water. We never took it out, but we were always on the boat playing. At least my brother and I am a twin. Mm-hmm. My twin was a bit scared to get on the boats. I still remember those fond memories. And then after that, we moved to Freetown. So after growing up there, unfortunately, there was the beginning of the war, the civil war in Sierra Leone. And because the rebels were like coming into Freetown at that time, because I remember you could hear gunshots in the city. At that time, we were very scared that the rebels would come up to the mountain. So we packed up our stuff and we went back to the village. And it was a really strenuous journey because at that time, my mom, not my dad, actually, my mom was with us, with our grandparents and my uncles, traveling with all these little kids and, you know, in fear of like what could of the unknown. But we got to the village safely. We stayed there, but we were in constant fear because you would hear that the rebels have attacked this village, this neighboring village. You hear things through the grapevine of people just talking and people running away from different villages coming into your village. So I think my parents decided at that time it was time for us to leave Sierra Leone. We have to leave because it's not safe. I remember even one time we were all sleeping in the bed because we all have like our bundles packed. Everybody had their designated things to carry just in case something happens. You're quick to go pick it up and run into the bushes. So we packed it up and we were walking. So we got into the bus for us to cross into Guinea because we had planned to go to Ivory Coast. But before we get to Ivory Coast, we had to go through Guinea. And I remember there was a checkpoint. We had to like get out of the bus. So they took us all out of the bus and was checking the bus to make sure that we're not taking anything. There's nothing. So I remember the fear, the panic of my mom, and just like the sense of relief when we were allowed to get back in the bus to cross. That journey was not easy as well. It was a very, very hard journey. And I think it's one of the reasons why I admire my mother because of her strength. Just it wasn't safe for herself being a young woman. And then with her young kids, then we're able to finally go to Côte d'Ivoire. We lived in Côte d'Ivoire for quite a while, Abidjan for a while. It was beautiful. We stayed there for about a year and a half. Beautiful. Absolutely loved it. We started to pick up the French. We went to a private school. Life was good. But unfortunately, that also ended because we are hearing rumors about a coup d'etat, a war brewing in Abidjan. My dad was just randomly walking in a mall and he saw this poster. Do you want to relocate to Canada? He didn't think he would get it, but he's like, you know what? Why not? What's there to lose? He went, he applied. Then he got the call saying that like we got accepted. The whole family got a visa to Canada. And then we went and we were all in this big family, this small apartment.
16: How old were you?
9: Around 8, 9.
16: And you settled down. What's life in Canada like for you?
9: My earlier life in Canada was not the greatest experience. It really wasn't. The way how we left Sierra Leone, I think it was just that longing. I was missing home. I think everyone knows this about the Western countries, that sense of community, you can never compare it to what you feel at home. So my siblings, we all just became really close because of everything that we've been through. And then going to school now, interestingly enough, our experience is very different. My brother, he made friends. He was the cool kid, the cool new kid that everybody wanted to be his friend. But that was not our experience. My sister and I got bullied really badly. The teachers really tried their best to manage the situation, but you can only manage it so much in the classroom. So it followed us in the playground to the point where eating our lunch in the bathroom just so we avoided the kids. It was not a great experience. It was extremely traumatic. And my behavior just drastically changed.
16: You're such a good storyteller, by the way. I hate to call this like, you know, a story, but it's your life. But like the way you tell it is riveting. But fast forward, you have your daughter.
9: Yes.
16: You have your little girl and you're raising her. And then you made the decision to move back to Sierra Leone.
9: Yes.
16: How old was she and what brought that about?
9: Okay. My daughter was 11 months when I moved to Sierra Leone.
16: Mm, she's a baby, yeah.
9: Yeah, she was a baby. My daughter's father and I at that time were together. So I moved to St. Kitts. But we're having some challenges. So when I came back to Canada to give birth, I didn't know at that time that I wasn't going to go back. So I gave birth to her. He came for the birth and he was with us for a few months. Unfortunately, we were not able to work out our differences. So I always promised myself that one day I would give myself maybe a year or 6 months to go live in Sierra Leone, to go back to my roots, to see how best I can help my people.
16: Hold on, so your daughter's dad is from St. Kitts.
9: Yeah, he's from St. Kitts, yes.
16: So yeah, so sorry, so you make the decision to move back and...
9: So 2017 December, when I came here, I was only supposed to be a few weeks and then go think about it. I never went back. No regrets. There has not been any moment in my life for the past 9 years, I've been like, oh, maybe I should have stayed in Canada. Maybe I should have had her foundation in Canada. Nope.
16: No, not at all.
9: Yeah.
16: So you've written her this amazing letter.
9: Yes.
16: And I'd love for you to read it.
9: Yes. Okay. My darling daughter. Hi, my love. It's me, your mommy. The same mommy who will embarrass you in public by singing when I'm happy, dancing when there's no music, and calling you my baby, even though you're 9 years old and very grown. Thank you very, very much. First, let me say this clearly in big letters. I love you. I love you when you're being brave, and even when you're giving me that look, like, Mom, please stop. Especially that look which you give me way too often. You have always been joy with legs. Promise me something, my girl. Do not let this world steal that joy. When you were only 11 months old, we packed up our lives and moved to Sierra Leone. That move was not part of some perfect plan. Your dad and I did not work out. And I had to make a choice, and I chose home. And I have to talk about the hardest thing I ever did when I left for London for my master's, and you stayed with your dad for 2 years. It broke my heart in a way I didn't know a heart could break. I missed you every single day, not some days, every day. You have always been compassionate. The kind of a girl who sees people, not just looks at them. I want to protect that in you, but I also want to teach you something important. Kindness is not the same thing as shrinking. Caring is not the same thing as caring everything. You can have a big heart and still have strong boundaries. You can be generous and still say no. You can love people and still choose yourself. I'm telling you that because I know what it feels like to lose your voice. I want your world to be different from mine. I want you to grow up knowing your voice is not something to apologize for. Not your laugh, definitely not your accent, not your big opinions, not your big dreams. I want you to know you can speak up, and if you need to, you can scream. I want you to know you should never be backed into a corner where you feel small and silent. Your light is not up for negotiation. You have me, always. Even when you're obsessed with K-pop and you act like my music is ancient, even when you're embarrassed when I sing out loud, even when you beg me with your eyes to stop dancing in public, I'm still going to dance, by the way, because I want you to learn that life should not be taken too seriously. Joy is not childish. Joy is resistance. And when the world tries to tell you that you're too much, smile and remember, the world has always been scared of girls who know their power. I love you. I'm proud of you. And I'm grateful that I get to be your mommy. Now come and teach me that K-pop dance, the one that you said I'm not allowed to do in public. Always yours, mommy.
16: Yeah, you are. We sound like we're raising the same child. And then every time I learn the
9: character.
16: Dance, every time I learn the dance or I sing the song, it's not done anymore. Uh-huh. Like, that's old. Like, mom, no. We've stopped doing that. We've stopped singing that. Like, I can't keep up. But
9: yeah,
16: that's such a beautiful letter. It's how did it feel writing it?
9: Oh, my goodness. It took some time to write it because I was all over the place. Mm. I wanted the experience of my childhood to be reflected into the letter. Mm-hmm. And one of the things I wanted to come out of it is, especially that section when I said, speak when you can. Like, because of, I know what I went through at that age, even younger. And that's not something I ever want her to go through. My dad had to like leave to go to work because he couldn't get a proper job in Canada at that time because of the qualifications. So my mom was pretty much a single mom. Mm-hmm. So she had to go to school and then she had to go to work, not leaving much time. So when she came, she'd be tired, you know? So most of the bullying and things that were happening to us, she wasn't aware until after when we were adults.
16: As children, you're still feeling like yes. You need to protect your mom and dad.
9: Yes.
16: And it's just interesting that you say, you know, your dad has had to be away for work.
9: Yes.
16: Or
9: yes.
16: To ensure that the family is protected and cared for. So when you had to go away, you understood that this is something that has to be, that I have to do.
9: Yes.
16: But what was it like being away from your daughter?
9: It was difficult. It was only supposed to be a year. But it extended to 2 years because the first time around, I had a problem with my visa. She was already in St. Kitts now going to school. So it would have been hard to take her back out and then bring her back to Sierra Leone. So her dad and I decided that it's just best for her to just stay the other year because I believed it was only going to be a year. She loved being with her dad. She loved her stepmom, her now stepmom. Absolutely loves, like her family in St. Kitts. She loved the experience. But she's a mommy's girl. She's a Sierra Leonean girl. Yeah. And she wanted to come home. As soon as I finished my last paper and went to get my baby, we came right back.
16: Your mom and your sisters are still in Canada, right?
9: Yes, yes.
16: Have any of them read this letter that you've written to your daughter?
9: My dad knows about it, and my sister as well. My twin sister, I should tell her everything. Mm-hmm. But of course, I'm not going to do anything without my twin knowing.
16: I think everything that you said in the letter about having your own voice and holding on to joy and taking up space,
9: yeah,
16: is something we all want for our kids. And for me, when I had my daughter, and as I'm raising my kids, actually, I'm telling them to be brave and do all these things. And then you have to look at yourself and say, are you doing the same things? Are you doing the things yeah. that you're asking your kids to do? Are you being brave yeah. and are you taking chances and are you being true to yourself? So that's definitely something that I've been learning over the years. Whatever I'm asking them to do, I have to be able to do it myself. Even if you're embarrassing them and dancing, but how often are you embarrassing your daughter?
9: Oh, a lot.
16: A lot.
9: So I love to sing. I love to dance. So when if I'm in my car and I put on the music and I'm singing, I just see her try to put the windows up.
16: So no one can see you or hear you.
9: So nobody can hear me. I'm like, what? And I'll put it back down and she just slouch in her seat. I go all the way down and put her, I'm like, and I'll tell her the one thing you need to know is, and I had in the letter, do not take life seriously. There are times where I sing, dance, who cares who's looking? Mm-hmm. It's okay. Life is already hard as it is. Just enjoy.
16: Remember, we would love to hear from you. You can get in touch with us by emailing deardaughter@bbc.co.uk, or you can go to our website, www.bbcworldservice.com/deardaughter. Or you can send us a WhatsApp message on +44 800 030 4404. Dear Daughter from the BBC World Service is presented by me, Namulanta Kombo, and produced by me and the series producer, Jill Kersley.
7: 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Goodbye.
10: Hello and welcome to More or Less from the BBC World Service, with a programme that looks at the numbers in the news, in life and in the climate. And I'm Tim Harford. Every year, climate scientists keep a close eye on data coming out of a particular area of the Pacific Ocean. They're trying to measure the scale of a climate phenomenon, the El Niño event or effect. This is a naturally occurring phenomenon where ocean surface temperatures rise, transferring warmth from the ocean to the atmosphere. This can drive up global temperatures, but also play havoc with weather systems, with profound consequences. And this year, scientists have watched with ever-widening eyes as their projections for the peak of this year's El Niño event have come in unprecedentedly high. Indeed, one climate scientist has argued that it's not beyond the realm of possibility to say this might be the strongest El Niño event in 500 or even 1,000 years. We wanted to find out more, so we went straight to the scientist himself.
11: So I'm Dr. Zeke Husfather. I'm a climate scientist, one of the lead authors of the upcoming IPCC 7th Assessment Report, research scientist with Berkeley Earth, and the climate research lead at Stripe.
10: Welcome back to More or Less. Let's get straight into it. What is the El Niño effect and how often does it occur?
11: So El Niño is part of a mode of natural climate variability, and El Niños tend to occur every 3 to 7 years or so, but they're not very regular, and they may be weaker or stronger depending on the conditions present when they form. They're driven by patterns of wind and ocean circulations in the tropical Pacific and effectively involve the upwelling of warm water, which in turn reduce the amount of heat taken up by the ocean and lead to warmer atmospheres and warmer sea surface temperatures.
10: And people measure the strength of El Niño using temperature figures, you know, 1 degree, 2 degrees. So what are those figures precisely measuring?
11: So the traditional way to measure El Niño is in a particular region of the east central tropical Pacific. That's the part of the ocean that sort of best represents what's happening during El Niño events. And so we measure that in terms of departure from normal temperatures. And normal here is defined as sort of a 30-year running average. And the reason for using that approach is to try to remove any long-term changes in that region, such as human-driven warming, and only look at the strength of the event, you know, relative to conditions before it formed. And so when we talk about like 2.5 degrees C El Niño event, you know, we're not talking about a global number. We're talking about that specific region of the Pacific. And so we're talking about the sea surface temperatures, the temperatures of the top, you know, half meter of the ocean.
10: Okay. So in a normal year, by definition, that number is zero. So what about a typical El Niño year?
11: Anywhere between 0.5 and 1 degree is considered a weak El Niño event. Between 1 and 1.5 degrees is a moderate El Niño event. 1.5 and 2 is a strong El Niño event. And anything above 2 degrees C is a very strong El Nino event, or sometimes called a super El Nino event. Those are quite rare. We've only seen a handful in the last few decades. The strongest El Nino event on record was in 2015-2016, though that's roughly tied with one in the early part of the record in 1877-1878. And that event was about 2.75 degrees above normal in terms of its monthly peak. But most El Nino events are much weaker. The typical event would probably be a bit above 1 degree C. But again, there's a huge variability. Some are very weak. An occasional one is very strong. And this year seems to be on track to be quite unprecedented.
10: So where do we stand then this year?
11: Now, current temperatures in the tropical Pacific today are running at about 2.5 degrees above normal as of August 2026. So we're not quite in record territory yet. But if El Nino peaked today, it would be one of the top three or four warmest on record. And we've got many months left for it to continue to develop because these events grow over the course of the year and almost always peak in the winter months. And so there's 14 different groups around the world who produce dynamical models, as we call them, that simulate what's going to happen later this year to El Nino. And 13 out of those 14 expect us to have a record event this year. And some of them expect us to have a record event by a pretty large margin, almost a degree higher than any previous El Nino event on record.
10: So what's the range of different projected outcomes then?
11: Today, if we look at the range of models, I'd say at the lower end, it could be as low as maybe 2.8 degrees above normal, which would roughly tie with the strongest El Nino on record. And on the high end, it could be, you know, as much as 4.5, 4.6 degrees above normal, which would completely smash prior records. The median of all the models, the central estimate, is about 3.9 C, which will happen around November of 2026.
10: So the models may be wrong, but if they're right, this is not a small record. This is absolutely shattering the previous mark.
11: Yeah. So if the models end up being right and we end up, you know, peaking around 4 degrees or a little below 4 degrees centigrade, it would be truly unprecedented as far back as we can go. You know, we've never seen an event like this. I think earlier this year I wrote it would be mind-shattering to see an event this strong or a record broken by this margin. And so the impacts, you know, we can't even start to predict them fully because we've never seen anything like this to draw on as an analog. But we know that what we did see in some of these previous strong El Nino events would be much worse.
10: And what did we see? What is a typical strong El Nino in terms of the impact on human, animal, plant environments?
11: So we see huge reductions in rainfall around the El Nino region in places like Southern Africa, Central Africa, India, Indonesia, Brazil, many other countries in those regions, and crop failures. In the more distant past, we've seen large-scale famines that have emerged from this, though hopefully we're better prepared to prevent those today. And we'll see just a big spike in global temperatures. The previous strong El Nino events have boosted global temperatures by about 0.2 degrees C in the year following the event. This event, if it ends up being as strong as it's expected to be, it could boost it closer to 0.3 degrees C. And so it would really give us a sneak peek of the type of global climate that we'll have in another decade, decade and a half.
10: Now, you told the BBC that it was quite possible that this might be the strongest El Nino event in 500 or even 1,000 years. So how do we know what El Nino events were doing 1,000 years ago?
11: When we go before 1850 or so, we're no longer relying on, you know, ship-based thermometer observations. We're starting to rely on what we call climate proxies, which are natural systems that themselves are very sensitive to temperature. Coral is the main climate proxy we use. And effectively, how much coral grows in a given year is affected by temperatures. During strong El Ninos, there can be large amounts of coral mortality. And so when you sort of drill a core into a coral reef and extract essentially a big pile of coral, you can look at how much it grew over time, almost like tree rings, and as well as some of the isotopic signatures in the coral. And that will tell you something about the temperatures during that particular year. We certainly can say from a dozen or so studies that have been published in recent years is that if the models are right, it turns out being well above 3 degrees this year, that would be clearly well in excess of anything we've seen in the last 500 years. Going back before 500 years gets a little bit more challenging. That being said, there was a big study published in Science just a month ago now that used 28 different coral series across the five Galapagos Islands. And they found that at least back to the year 1000 AD, there's nothing in those coral records that suggests an El Nino anywhere close to what we've seen today. They also pointed out in the paper that in general, El Ninos in the last 50 years, and particularly the last few decades, seem to be on the strong side of anything in the historical record, arguing that there might be a role of human-driven climate change in making El Nino more intense, though that is still a bit of a debated topic. El Niño is primarily, as I mentioned at the beginning, a mode of natural variability. You know, it's not caused by climate change. But like with many extreme events, there are some suggestions that climate change driven by humans could make El Niños worse. Some climate models suggest that we see stronger El Niños in a warmer world, but some don't, right? And so I think this is an area where the jury is still a little bit out.
10: Our thanks to Dr. Zeke Husfather. And if you've seen a number you think we should look at, please email us at moreorless@bbc.co.uk. Until next time, goodbye.
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3: 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Kenya pioneered mobile phone money transfers nearly 20 years ago.
13: And so allowing a new definition around financial services where the SIM card essentially replaces even the concept of a bank account.
3: Since then, foreign big tech has grown its presence across the continent.
14: Of course, there are some data sovereignty risks as there's more reliance on US infrastructure.
3: Reducing dependence requires countries working together on alternatives.
17: Political diversity sometimes challenges our ability to swiftly take decisions together.
3: This week, we're asking, can Africa take control of its digital future?
18: 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So if we have the knowledge to do so, and we can, we will be sovereign in the long term.
3: I'm Charmaine Cozier. Join me on The Inquiry after the news.
19: BBC News with Emily Thomas. Search and rescue teams in Indonesia have confirmed that a ferry carrying more than 240 passengers has sunk in the Java Sea. Six people are confirmed to have died and more than 100 are missing. Another 100 have been rescued. The vessel was on its way from Surabaya in East Java to Banjarmasin in South Kalimantan. Lisa Tambunan is in Jakarta.
20: We have heard from officials that those who were rescued are still making their way to shore and that search for the remaining passengers are still ongoing. Relatives have arrived in Banjarmasin. They're looking for updates. Some of the relatives of the passengers have spoken to the BBC saying they last heard from their relatives a couple of days ago or last night. And one even said on WhatsApp last night in the post, the relative noted how the waves were frightening and questioning whether it is normally like that.
19: OpenAI says it will not go public this year because of concerns about the safety of artificial intelligence. Its chief executive, Sam Altman, said it would be an ill-advised time for a stock market flotation given the rapid development of the technology. The heads of three leading AI companies have called for the industry to slow down. Here's our North America technology correspondent, Lily Jamali.
21: For a long time, there has been this debate between speed and safety. Those are oftentimes very much in contradiction, and different companies, I think, emphasize one side more than the other. Some of the newer models that companies like Anthropic and OpenAI have developed, though, are showing alarming cyber hacking capabilities, for example. There have also been a couple of times when we've heard about them escaping what's known as the sandbox, the testing environment. And so the debate has really crescendoed in the last couple of weeks.
19: Police in Turkey have detained several people following raids on gay bars and the homes of LGBTQ activists. Dozens of websites and social media accounts have also been blocked. Here's our Global Affairs reporter, Mimi Swaby.
1: Same-sex marriage is not recognised in Turkey, and there's been growing pressure on gay couples since President Erdogan launched a Decade of the Family campaign to preserve what he described as the traditional family. As part of that campaign, Turkey's justice minister says legal proceedings have been started against more than 160 people and a number of organisations and companies across the country. One rights group said more than 10 of its members have been arrested after police searched their homes.
19: Lithuania has briefly closed its main airport in the capital Vilnius in response to a possible sighting of a drone in Lithuanian airspace. NATO also summoned at least one fighter jet. The alert, which was issued in the capital and surrounding area, has now been lifted. World news from the BBC. Voters in Sweden are taking part in a general election which could see the far right enter a coalition government for the first time if right-wing parties form a majority. Opinion polls suggest a tight race, with the lead of centre-left opposition alliance having narrowed in the final days of the campaign. Myanmar's military-backed government says its permanent representative to the United Nations has been occupying the office illegitimately for the last 5 years. Jormo Tun was appointed by Aung San Suu Kyi in 2020, a year before the Nobel laureate was overthrown. Following the coup, Jorman Tun urged the UN not to recognise the military leaders. The US authorities have flown a London embassy staffer accused of possessing indecent images of children out of the country without him being questioned by British police. A UK government spokesperson said all foreign diplomats were expected to abide by British laws. Our correspondent Vincent McAvinney has the story.
2: The individual is understood to have worked at the US embassy in Vauxhall, and though not a diplomat, he enjoyed the umbrella of diplomatic protection. He was flown back to the United States on a commercial flight in August. The US embassy told the BBC the staff member had been reassigned to the US while inquiries continue. A statement said the US government expected all personnel to adhere to the highest standards of conduct. It's understood Home Office ministers and the Metropolitan Police are in close contact with the US embassy as the investigations continue.
19: Competitors are gathering in Northern England today for the World Black Pudding Throwing Championships after organisers rejected a call from an animal rights group, PETA, to make the contest vegan. Contestants in the town of Ramsbottom get three attempts to knock Yorkshire puddings, made of batter, from a platform 6 metres above the ground using black puddings thrown underarm. BBC News.
22: Welcome to the Inquiry from the BBC World Service. I'm Charmaine Cozier. Each week, one question, four expert witnesses, and an answer. April 2026, Morocco. High-level delegates representing more than 50 countries on the world's second largest continent meet up to talk tech. This session of the United Nations Economic Commission for Africa, Conference of African Ministers, has a central theme. It's growth through innovation, harnessing data and frontier technologies for the economic transformation of Africa. Over the next few days, they cover the need to scale up digital data storage and artificial intelligence capabilities to safeguard security and reduce reliance on foreign-owned companies involved in that. It's a continent with an impressive tech track record and plenty of potential. So this week we're asking, can Africa take control of its digital future?
23: Part 1. The Big Switchover.

0: A multinational telecoms firm, Vodafone, launched a pioneering mobile money service called M-Pesa. In March this year, it reported reaching 40 million monthly active users in Kenya. It also operates in other African countries, and it uses mobile numbers to make financial transactions.
1: And so allowing a new definition, a new paradigm around financial services, where the SIM card essentially replaces even the concept of a bank account. And so there's global financial services companies that have come to Africa to study. And if we look at 2025, there were over $2 trillion flowing through mobile money globally, and over 1.4 trillion of that was in sub-Saharan Africa. So really what we're talking about is a continent that has essential service innovations that then scale up and impress people in all parts and all corners of the globe, that then led to the continent defining its own narrative and really proving that there's a lot more to Africa than sort of the proverbial natural resources, tourism, conflict, or other societal challenges.
0: Innovation expands across Africa.
1: And so we can look to the four corners of the continent. If we start in Southern Africa, for me, that's one of the places on the continent that's produced some of the best of what I'd call the liquidity events, which is a way of saying that technology companies will raise money and then exit, meaning they'll be bought out for hundreds of millions of dollars, in some cases, billions of dollars. And so that's normally a very helpful and healthy sign that there's maturity in an ecosystem. It also means that those same founders can go on to build successive or multiple or serial tech businesses. So South Africa has distinguished itself that way. I'd say in West Africa, I think that's really the highest density of what we would call unicorns, which are billion-dollar technology companies.
0: They're called unicorns because private companies with high valuations like that are rare.
1: Here I'd say financial technology companies in particular have really shown promise and really realized that promise. When we go to East Africa, I would say that mobile money was birthed here, where I'm dialing in from in Kenya. And then when you go to North Africa, we find that there is not just the talent, where you have countries like Egypt that have quite a lot of density of talent. You have places like Morocco that have carved out niche for themselves within the global gaming space. There was a Tunisian company that was acquired by a European pharmaceutical group, and they exited for one of the biggest exits the continent's ever seen. So that's 3+ years ago, an AI company in Africa exiting for north of $680 million.
0: That Tunisian-founded company is InstaDeep. It builds complex decision-making systems. So there's growth and innovation, but there's also a digital divide.
1: That is correct. The digital divide for me can happen at a few different levels. And so by and large, the further you are from an urban city on the African continent, with a few exceptions, the fewer the number of women that there'll be online. The other is, I'd say, more about connectivity itself, in that some people will struggle to be able to afford a gigabyte of data. They actually have a smartphone. So that hard part is somewhat done. Like say somewhere like Kenya, we have growing 5G access and high-speed internet, but meaningful connectivity will come in when gender inclusion is there and economic participation is growing, and that's typically a factor of the broader economy.
0: So what is it that makes some countries stand out more than others on the continent?
1: I would say that governments, they can get some of the credit, but I'd really just say it's entrepreneurs coming from places of, in some cases, adversity or just different challenges, having to innovate their way out of that. Observing the broader internet now that we're a sort of digital village, if you will, that means that on a screen in Malawi or in Ghana or in Cote d'Ivoire, I could be essentially taking myself and my mind to any one of the various countries across the internet and learning, studying, and building from there. There's been opportunities found in just everyday life.
0: Sectors that software developers and engineers have applied their skills to include agriculture, health, climate adaptation, and education.
1: And then it's also been a return of some members of Africa's diaspora. So young people educated in London, the Far East, the United States, all over Europe, returning back and begin to start companies, then use their networks and bring capital from those markets into the African continent. But each country, certainly,

0: It has unique attributes or aspects to it that now give it, I guess, its quirks with its own tech adoption journey.
1: And as that journey continues, storage, transfer and processing power has to keep up with vast volumes of digital data. To discover what's happening there, let's call our next expert witness.
2: Part 2, Tech Talk.
3: Expanding digital infrastructure into African countries is a fairly complex conversation.
1: Juanita Clark is Chief Executive of Digital Council Africa, an independent non-profit organisation working to bring all people online, based in Pretoria, South Africa.
3: In some cases, it's really a policy environment that doesn't allow for investment at the pace that we need.
1: Undersea or submarine fibre optic cables are crucial digital infrastructure. They carry data between continents at ultra-fast speeds.
3: So the problems relating to scaling infrastructure deployment is not actually unique to South Africa. We find that this is a global problem. And in many cases, it still pertains to things like access to right of ways, dealing with municipal laws for approvals, for entry on land and deployment in streets. So from a fibre point of view, approximately 80% of your cost of deploying fibre optic infrastructure sits in the trench. It's the construction part that's the most expensive component. And until such time as we bring policies in that makes that more cost effective to deploy, we're going to struggle to make the business case work for especially lower income areas and, of course, rural areas, because the further you have to go, of course, you know, you work on a per meter charge for deploying infrastructure.
1: Also called a data centers. Those buildings house, connect and run systems that the digital world relies on. They're energy intensive, expensive and use large amounts of water to cool down equipment like servers.
3: So it is very, very different for different countries. South Africa currently has got the bulk of the data center investment coming in from US-based hyperscalers.
1: Hyperscalers are global level providers of cloud, networking and storage services.
3: I don't think it's different to any other part of the world. For instance, Europe, very similar investment type models. South Africa is fairly uniquely positioned and it's got quite a bit of US-based investment that we're fortunate enough to have. So even from a submarine cable point of view, we've got Meta invested in a very large submarine cable system. Google has delivered a submarine cable system. And of course, Seacom, one of the local companies, also investing now in Seacom 2.0, the next generation of cable that they're building out.
1: In 2009, Seacom, which is private and African-owned, delivered another groundbreaking moment for the continent by launching its first broadband submarine cable system. It connects South Africa, Kenya, Tanzania, Djibouti and Mozambique to Europe and Asia.
3: But then that capacity, of course, needs to be taken into towns. And we find that in South Africa's case, at least, the bulk of that investment is mainly by local companies.
1: Other elements of digital infrastructure are typically not homegrown.
3: Most African cloud services are hosted by US companies, companies like AWS, Microsoft Azure, Google Cloud. And of course, there are some data sovereignty risks as there's more reliance on US infrastructure. That means that the data also resides outside of the continent. And there's some compliance concerns because you are then subject to US data laws. But there's also positives. There's also a huge opportunity for Africa to not have to make capital investments, but take that infrastructure that is there already and build on it for themselves. And especially South Africa has got this really big opportunity to position itself as a data hub, which is in fact what the government is doing. Europe is finding it increasingly difficult in many countries to expand data center investment just simply because the energy grids cannot contain it. So from the construction that takes place to creating jobs for fiber technicians in working inside data centers, environmentalists, data center engineers, all sorts of jobs are being created in South Africa for people participating. I don't think Africa necessarily needs US technology, but I think they see it as potential accelerators for participation in the digital economy. What's important really is that Africa needs to set the direction.
1: Before we discover what might throw that plan off course from our next expert witness, don't forget to find and follow the Inquiry podcast wherever you get yours. Past episodes include Can Elections Restore Moroccans' Faith in Their Country? And Can We Live with Extreme Heat?
2: Part 3, Rebooting.
4: In the last decade, we've seen a lot of initiatives across Africa looking at developing right policy frameworks, looking at developing legal and legislative frameworks that can actually enable the growth and development and use of technologies across the continent.
1: Teke Okuete is founder and executive director for the Africa Digital Rights Hub. The not-for-profit promotes research and capacity building on digital rights across African countries.
4: I think that more than a decade into this initiative, we need to start looking at more practical arrangements around building the right infrastructure, around developing the capacity that is required to actually enable us benefit from the technologies in the right way possible.
1: But there are challenges to that.
4: Political diversity sometimes challenges our ability to swiftly take decisions together as 55 countries or 54 countries on the continent, depending on where you stand.
1: A quick clarification. The United Nations recognizes 54 countries in Africa. The African Union total is 55 because the Sahrawi Arab Democratic Republic is a full member. The self-declared state is in dispute with Morocco over the territory of Western Sahara.
4: The other issue when it comes to the countries, of course, it will come down to money, right? And you know that most African governments are actually challenged socioeconomically when it comes to the kind of resources that are made available, because we have very limited resources. And so the average African government is thinking about ensuring there is healthcare, ensuring there is education for its young population. At the same time, it wants to build a very robust IT ecosystem to support its infrastructure. I believe that the best way we could move forward on this is if we are able to, as African countries, to come together and prioritize and move particular initiatives forward. If we're talking about things like infrastructure and resources, it may be easy for, let's say, my country, Ghana, to maybe pull up a few millions of dollars together. But if all 55 countries are bringing a million here, a million there, we would be able to pull a lot more resources to build the kind of infrastructure that we can put together that will give us better voice and better control over what is happening to our data. And so these are some of the reasons why I think that call to work together as a continent is very, very important, and more so now than before.
1: Regional organizations include the Economic Community of West African States, the Southern African Development Community, and the East African Community.
4: There are several initiatives that are also going on to help build those regions and communities as well. The interesting thing is that even though all these are happening right around the same time, you may find one person looking at, let's say, AI ecosystem development, and it doesn't necessarily speak to a similar initiative, maybe at the continental level, and we're not necessarily talking together. And so a lot of the time you would see that very limited resources are then divided in a way where we are not necessarily achieving the kind of impact that we would like to see or would actually enable growth in the ecosystem.
1: Smart Africa is an alliance of private sector partners and 42 member states. It launched in 2013 with the goal of creating a single digital market by 2030. In November last year, it launched its Africa Artificial Intelligence Council. Its work includes developing policies to reposition the continent from an AI tech consumer and more towards creator status.
4: But if you look closely at the structure of Smart Africa Alliance, again, there's always the challenge of how it fuses into the broader continental framework initiatives as well. Because whilst the governments are necessarily members of the AU, there are no maybe direct, if I should call it, legal structures that link its decision making to the membership of the entire African Union as well. For instance, if Smart Africa has an initiative and we want to look at that initiative at the African Union level, there has to be a concerted effort at bringing it to the African Union for the approval of the heads of states to be achieved.
1: How loud at the continental or the regional level are concerns about having too much reliance on other countries for tech hardware or services?
4: I think it's very, very loud. And in the last, let me say, 5 years, it's even louder. We're seeing countries becoming more and more focused around local content and data localization issues. From where we sit at the African Digital Rights Hub, looking at digital sovereignty issues requires a lot more than saying it is morally right and ethically right for Africans to have control over their data, to also building or putting in place the systems and the mechanisms that are actually required to ensure that we can actually enjoy that digital sovereignty that we so crave.
1: Time for our final expert witness.
2: Part 4, taking control.
5: I think that we need to collaborate with global companies, with big tech, and also to collaborate with foreign countries. But we have to be aware of our own capabilities also. I'm Seydina Moussa Ndiaye from Senegal. I'm working as the head of a live research group, which is an AI living lab working on AI governance and AI solutions in Cheikh Amidou Kane Digital University. When we are talking about sovereignty, we can consider that there are two countries in the world who can claim that they are sovereign in the digital area, and it is the US and China. And even them are trying to collaborate somehow, because when we are talking about chips, even US are collaborating with European company to build high-level chips. So in the digital sector, the collaboration is important. Even you were talking about sovereignty.
1: There are only a few facilities capable of mass producing the world's most sophisticated and powerful semiconductor chips.
5: I would say that it's like European countries, if you're talking about the digital sectors, because even those countries are using chips coming from US or China. So it's the same for Africa. But Africa has a long way to go. I don't think that Africa has not the capability to build in the long term their own chips, but we should have the will. So I think that Africans could have the dream and the will to make the dreams a reality and to have the capability to build their own infrastructure. So if we have the knowledge to do so, and we can, we will be sovereign in the long term.
1: Which would mean gaining more, but not total control.
5: I think that sovereignty is a process. It's not just a status. It's very important that you have a policy to be able to choose what kind of technology you will use and what kind of guideline or what kind of legal framework you have in using the technology. But it's not alone the ability to choose. It's a process, because you cannot go from zero to all. You have to think in the long term, and you have to be in your own ecosystem so that you could have this sovereignty at the long term.
1: What that looks like and the degree to which overall self-reliance is achieved will be shaped by individual countries.
5: We have the competencies in the continent, but what we lack is a political will, a clear real political will, government working with grassroots communities, working with private sector to build their own way to do AI or to leverage the digital capabilities. And I think that if we involve all stakeholders in the local ecosystems within the country, talking with big tech will be very valuable because we will see exactly what we need and take it in our own terms. And it will be a very good collaboration to help countries in Africa and globally, also regionally, to help communities go in the right way.
1: So, returning to our main question, can Africa take control of its digital future? Yes, but major obstacles must be dealt with to sustain it. Improving coordination between and within national, regional and continental groups would make prioritising and allocating limited resources more efficient. As for reducing reliance on foreign companies around digital infrastructure, homegrown alternatives need to have capacity and investment to fill those gaps. But most of all, there has to be a common vision. This episode of The Inquiry was written and presented by me, Charmaine Cozier. The producer was Jill Collins, researcher Evie Yabsley, editor Tom Bigwood, and technical producer Toby James.
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8: What would you do if the language you'd spoken all your life suddenly became the language of the enemy? Millions of Ukrainians speak Russian, but its use is now restricted by law because some believe Russia uses Russian to spread its influence. This is Assignment on the BBC World Service from Odessa. People there can no longer use their first language at work, but for some, that's a fundamental breach of liberty. Join me, Tim Huell, after the news.
9: BBC News with Emily Thomas. Search and rescue teams in Indonesia have confirmed that a ferry carrying more than 240 passengers has sunk in the Java Sea. Six people are confirmed to have died and more than 100 are missing. Another 100 have been rescued. OpenAI says it will not go public this year because of concerns about the safety of artificial intelligence. Its chief executive, Sam Altman, said it would be an ill-advised time for a stock market flotation given the rapid development of the technology. Turkish police have detained several people following raids on gay bars and the homes of LGBTQ activists. Same-sex marriage is not recognised in Turkey, and there's been growing pressure on gay couples since President Erdogan launched a campaign to preserve what he described as the traditional family. Lithuania has briefly closed its main airport in the capital, Vilnius, in response to a possible sighting of a drone in Lithuanian airspace. NATO also summoned at least one fighter jet. Several European leaders are taking part in a two-day summit in Finland's northernmost city of Rovaniemi, amid growing concerns about security in the Arctic. Climate change has also created viable new shipping routes in the region. US authorities have flown a London embassy employee accused of possessing indecent images of children out of the country without him being questioned by British police. The US embassy told the BBC the worker, who had diplomatic protection, had been reassigned to the US while inquiries continued. A Russian drone has hit a train travelling from Kiev to Warsaw that was near Ukraine's border with Poland. More than 200 passengers were on board, but no one was injured. And that's the latest world news from the BBC.
10: Welcome to the beach in Odessa, the queen of Ukraine's resorts, the pearl, as it likes to call itself, of the Black Sea. It's a sunny summer Saturday, and the shingles packed here, with people lying on beach mats, people queuing for ice creams, people jumping in the waves.
11: There is very dystopian picture.
10: Is this Erhi, my guide and translator?
11: Half-naked bodies on the beach, and near it there is a green military truck with a machine gun. It's our air defense unit securing the beach from Shahed drones that can come from the sea.
10: There's a row of people here in bathing costumes. Here you are on the beach, but this is the middle of a war. So what, she says, you know, missiles, rockets are flying. This is where we enjoy ourselves. What else can we do? This is our sea, and no one's going to take this away from us. Ours. We come here to enjoy life, in spite of Putin.
8: But something else here is also a bit surreal, at least to a newcomer in this fifth summer of Russia's all-out war against Ukraine. The fairground games are in Ukrainian. The cafe soundtrack is in Ukrainian. This, after all, is Ukraine. But the beachgoers, nearly all local Odessans, overwhelmingly use another language, the language of the enemy.
10: This is a war with Russia. These missiles are from Russia. But you're still speaking Russian. I'm 46.
12: Разговариваю на русском языке. Я живу на русском. Всегда общалась. Я в школе общалась на русском языком.
10: I've spoken Russian all my life. I've always lived here. I went to school in Russian.
12: Нету проблемы русского языка здесь в Одессе. Нету проблемы.
10: There's absolutely no problem here in Odessa with the Russian
12: проблемы
10: language.
12: Проблемы нет.
8: But that's not quite true. Even as it suffers constant bombardment, as you'll hear in this edition of Assignment here on the BBC World Service with me, Tim Huell, the city's split over whether Ukraine is just fighting Russia or whether it should also be fighting Russian.
13: We see that Russian language is the weapon of Russia, and we need to try to fix that.
14: Now, when everyday people killed, it's very hard to hear Russian language.
8: Increasingly, Ukrainian law restricts the use of Russian, which is closely related to Ukrainian, but distinct in many ways. And in swathes of southern and eastern Ukraine, Russian is the main language in which people think, live, bring up their children. It's the language, too, of many of the soldiers defending Ukraine against Russia.
15: Ukraine has millions of Russian speakers, and it has been depriving them of their history, of their heritage, and making them feel like second-class citizens.
16: We've just had an air alert and everyone's evacuating the beach.
10: What? This is Jack, our security man. What's that little cloud in the sky there, Jack?
16: Yeah, to me, that like they've shot something down maybe in that area.
10: I first came to Odessa 35 years ago on a romantic summer mini break, and I was bewitched, like almost everyone is, by Odessa's stately, shady, slightly crumbling old streets, by its balconies dripping with vines, trundling trams, the dappled sunlight through the huge old chestnut trees. In summer at least, if I could only use one word to describe Odessa, it would be languorous, a town of long, lazy afternoons, a place to dream and dawdle in. It's a town famed for its musicians and writers. At its heart, not a castle or a cathedral, but an ornate circular opera house. But Odessa is also a city of power, founded, history books have always said, by the woman whose massive monument once dominated a central square, Catherine the Great, Empress of Russia in the late 18th century, founded to cement Russia's possession of the strategic Black Sea coast to increase the empire's wealth.
15: The Russian imperial period was when the city was built, when Odessa boomed. It was a tariff-free, tax-free port.
8: Anastasia Pilyavsky, she's an anthropologist, is driving me down those leafy avenues towards the sea.
17: My grandfather was a sailor. Most families here have somebody who works on a ship. So Odessa has that open spirit, because Odessa is Ukraine's most important cosmopolis, world city. And the streets here, Greek Street, Polish Street, Italian Boulevard, French Boulevard, places named after ethnic groups, countries. That's very much in the Odessa spirit.
10: Odessa faced outwards, its back to its Ukrainian hinterland. And perhaps that's one reason it mainly spoke the common language of the Russian Empire and of its successor, the Soviet Union.
14: Yes, it was completely Russian-speaking. If you speak Ukrainian, you are not from Odessa, you are from village, you are not very cool. And the Zemo said that sometimes, still, now, even now, if I call taxi, some of taxis, then when they heard Ukrainian from me, they said, where are you from? And I say, sorry, I'm from Odessa, and it's my choice to speak Ukrainian.
10: That's Natalia Mikhalenko. She grew up in Odessa in the 1990s. By then, Ukraine was finally independent. Russian was her first language. But the more she found out about Russia's centuries-long repression of Ukraine, the more she wanted to learn and speak Ukrainian.
16: But were there some quite difficult moments?
14: It was not easy. You always in stress. I have a moment when I was in the bus, and woman, I don't know her. I never saw her before. She took my hair exactly because I speak Ukrainian.
16: She pulled your hair?
14: Yeah.
16: She's sitting on the bus with you and she's next to you, and she started pulling your hair?
14: Yes, yes, only because I speak Ukrainian. I was shocked.
10: The cause of that aggression? Perhaps that generations of Odessans believed Russian was superior to Ukrainian, that it opened doors because it was the language of the colonizer.
14: It's Russification. And that's why this is a big problem. With people who are older, 40 years, 50, because Soviet Union propaganda are still in their hearts.
10: Now there's an official program to decolonize Ukraine, where Catherine the Great once sat enthroned in Odessa. There's now an empty pedestal, as history is rewritten or corrected. Some deny she ever founded the place at all.
13: There is another version of history that shows that Odessa has more than 600 years of its own history. And in Odessa was a lot of Ukrainians and other nationalities heroes that they was against the empire.
10: But they weren't commemorated till now. This is Artem Kartashov. He's a young lawyer who's advised the local authority on changing street names. But decolonization is also about language.
13: Law say that in public space you need to use Ukrainian language. For example, in the cafe, waitresses need to use Ukrainian language. Any documents or any communications at the job need to be in Ukrainian.
16: Can I just ask very quickly, did we just hear a siren?
18: Yeah, we heard the sirens, and I think it's the end of attack.
16: Oh, it was for the end of the
18: attack. There was drone shut down.
16: A drone was shot down. Okay, I'm just checking, so we're safe to continue. So, for example, no Russian language newspapers in Odessa, no Russian language radio, no Russian language television. All those things are only in Ukrainian.
13: On the public space, there is no tolerance to Russian language cultural product, but it's not like about the language people speak at home, in private conversations, or listen in earphones. So it's about the public sphere.
10: Anyone with a public-facing job, waiters, shop assistants, doctors, is allowed to move into Russian if the customer or patient indicates that that's their preferred language, but they must begin interactions in Ukrainian.
15: And if they don't, they're liable to paying fines or being fired.
10: Anthropologist Anastasia Pilyavsky.
15: Of course, most of them don't get fined or fired, but it creates an opportunity for anyone to complain and then to have these people fined or fired. More recently, the law has extended to musical performance, to busking on the streets. So I know a woman who was fined because somebody heard Russian language music that came out of a window of her apartment.
10: The rules are complicated. Public playing of a song written or performed by a Russian citizen would certainly be illegal. A Russian language song by a Ukrainian is still okay for now. But aren't restrictions like this a bit petty? No, says the lawyer Artem Kartashov.
13: By the Russian-speaking music or something else, Russians try to deconstruct Ukrainian identity or try to influence, especially on the young people, because they grow up at a Russian-speaking environment. And it's a big problem because it's a soft power. Part of people, they don't want to realize that language was instrumentalized by Russian Federation as a weapon.
10: There's one small corner of Odessa where people are still allowed, for now, to appreciate the soft power of Russian. Its power to make them laugh. This is the Mask Theatre, where veteran comic actor Boris Barsky, with his luxuriant waxed moustache, is king. His plays celebrate Odessa humour in what he says is the untranslatable language of its streets, Russian. They're sold out night after night. He's got away with it so far because it's a private theatre, but he's broken some rules that everyone must keep. A notice offered kofe, coffee in Russian, instead of kava in Ukrainian. The seats were labelled miesta, Russian for place, not the Ukrainian mistse. And the bookshop illegally displayed more Russian language titles than Ukrainian ones. Barsky was fined after Ukraine's language ombudsman convened a meeting in the capital Kiev about the case.
19: From 10 to 10.30, they consider the complaint about the word seat. From 10.30 to 11, the complaint about the word coffee. And from 11 to 11.30, the complaint about books. This isn't even like Orwell or Kafka. It's just total madness.
20: There's a siren going off.
11: Some jets, planes, aircraft near Crimea, and also there is a Shahed, reactive Shahed drone coming to the port. So let's go on and I will follow.
10: Now Boris is worried about efforts by some local politicians in Odessa to take further steps against Russian language content. They want an official recommendation to end all theatrical and song performances, even in private spaces.
19: More songs have been written about Odessa than any other city. How can you cut them out of our lives? I don't understand what they're fighting against when they fight for Ukrainian. Russian isn't the language of Putin, it's the language of writers like Dostoevsky and Bulgakov. Who gains from this? From setting people against other people who love Ukraine just as deeply, only love it in a different language? Only Putin gains from this.
10: Vladimir Putin has often used what he claims is repression of the Russian-speaking minority as one justification for his war on Ukraine.
21: This is feeding Russian propaganda. The Kremlin doesn't have to invent propaganda anymore.
10: Anastasia Pilyavsky. She co-authored a petition against changing street names and campaigns for more open discussion about language laws. There's a silent majority, she says, against them.
21: Every time that Ukrainians have had an opportunity to voice their opinion, the country has said again and again and again for the last 35 years that we are not a monolingual nation. We are a political nation, united in our desire for freedom, in our aspiration to democratic, law-abiding European models of life.
10: That's proved, she says, by the landslide vote in 2019 for Volodymyr Zelensky, who in his presidential election campaign and afterwards lapsed back and forth between Ukrainian and his native Russian.
21: In Ukraine, the vast majority of people understand both Russian and Ukrainian. So the question is not really one of language, but it's one of liberty, right? Because Ukraine has been fighting for freedoms. The point of this war, if there is a point to it, is not to be under authoritarian rule, right? That's what Russia has to offer at the moment. So when fines, the threat of being fired, arrives, then people start wondering, so what the hell is the point? What are we fighting for? It's producing alienation, it's producing anger. The will of the majority of the Ukrainians and state policy are now very far apart. Air raid siren. Shall we check what's flying and where?
20: I think that'd be a very good idea. She's checking the social media feeds that Ukrainians rely on to monitor missiles.
21: There are various channels with monitors and crews that are manning them as volunteers. So it looks like there are several Shahed drones that are flying from the Crimea.
20: How long does it take them to reach here from Crimea?
21: Drones take quite a while. They can take up to an hour and a half, 2 hours. But the missiles take 3 to 8 minutes. And it looks like there's a missile flying at potentially the center.
20: Because of bunker.
21: Let's go downstairs. Yeah. They're saying we now have 2 minutes left.
20: 2 minutes? For let's go.
21: All right, let's go.
20: So we're staying at the very bottom of the stairwell. That's where most people are now.
21: Well, let's stay here. I mean, it's very unlikely that the missile will land on this house precisely, so it's better to stay. Okay, 30 seconds until they hit. So we'll hear. Listen up.
20: I heard it.
21: Yeah.
20: Wow, that was some bang.
21: That will be the port. There you go. That's the second one. That's it. Yeah, that's about 1.5 to 2 kilometers. Yeah. Talking about language politics when we need to be united and we need to fight Russians. You know, it's preposterous to write language laws at this time. It's preposterous to fine people for their speech. They're fining people for their speech.
20: But some of Anastasia's critics dismiss her arguments because, though she's a native Odessan, she divides her time between Ukraine and the UK, where she's a university teacher. Her petition against decolonization measures was signed by about 150 Ukrainian cultural figures. But how strongly do most people feel about the language issue? One protest against restrictions on Russian, while I'm there, attracts just 3 demonstrators. And they're arguing now with a Ukrainian language activist. He's got 2 different socks, a bright blue sock and a bright yellow sock in the Ukrainian national colours.
0: His name's Pavel Shubert.
3: I think it's unacceptable that during the war, even during the attack, air sirens, there are people who defend Russian language, the language of the occupant.
20: But what's language got to do with this? I mean, a missile doesn't have a language.
3: Let's remember the reasons why this war started. Russians want to protect Russian-speaking population of Ukraine. And if there is no Russian-speaking populations, and there will be no Russian reasons to attack us.
20: But there is a Russian-speaking population. I mean, this is a largely Russian-speaking city.
3: He says, what is the reason that Odessa is a Russian-speaking city? It's because there was imperial politics of Russification of Ukraine, and we should erase it.
20: Just a minute. These are real people. You can't erase people's lives.
3: We don't want to erase them, but we want to limit their access to the public sphere, where they can talk this language. Or better, if they want, they can move to Russia.
20: But they grew up here. This is their home. Are you suggesting that the majority of the population of Odessa should simply leave?
3: These people can easily switch to Ukrainian and learn Ukrainian, but they don't want. I think they just want to realize this idea of Russian world here in Ukraine.
20: Russian world is Putin's idea of uniting Russian speakers under Russian rule. A young woman protester, Yulia, has a placard rejecting that. But Pavlo is trying to stop me talking to her.
22: I'm sorry, Pavlo, but to be honest, it's beginning to feel a little bit aggressive.
20: So we move away to a cafe, where a group of young men from Kyiv, IT workers, Russian and Ukrainian speakers, in Odessa for a bachelor party, see her poster and ask to be photographed with it.
23: My name is Imad.
20: Why do you like that poster?
23: Because a lot of soldiers on the front line are speaking Russian language, and it always was part of Ukrainian culture. And I guess there should be always a right to speak any language you prefer to speak.
24: I'm not completely agree with the statement that we have to keep the Russian language.
20: This is Timur, the one celebrating the end of his bachelorhood.
24: But I think we have to try to, in best way, in good way, to make Russian-speaking guys to speak more in Ukrainian, but not like with aggressive ways. But I think this game is like for distance, 10, 20 years. But For now, I can say I think we are, like, Ukraine is losing this war of languages. For example, I live in Kyiv, and 95% of children speak Russian in the streets.
20: That is quite interesting. So 95% of children in
24: Kyiv, in the capital,
20: speak Russian.
24: Yeah.
20: 4 years into a full-scale war with Russia and more than 35 years into independence.
24: Yeah.
20: And in the face of a big government campaign to get people to speak Ukrainian.
24: It's because I think right now, for youth, you think it can be cool. I think because there's a lot of lack of content in Ukrainian. Like, a lot of people, young people, they do like more the Russian content because there's not a lot of Ukrainian content right now in YouTube or TikTok or Instagram.
20: It turns out he was exaggerating slightly, but not by much. In one recent survey, 82% of school students in Kyiv said they spoke Russian in breaks between lessons. So, is there a silent majority against the language laws?
24: I think yes, because of the war. Everyone's worried because of doing, like, something, saying something against the country. Everyone's really, like, has a fear of having some problems with the government. So everyone just keeps silent because it's war.
13: It's a big fake that we have a lot of silent people. They fear to say something.
20: Artem Kartashov, the decolonizing lawyer. He says people are free to speak out against restrictions on Russian, though I've met several who didn't want to be interviewed on the subject for fear of possible social or professional consequences. But there's one more thing that's niggling me. Everything that you were saying about a connection between a nation and a language feels a little bit old-fashioned. Now, in a lot of Europe, it's very good to speak minority languages. We're moving in the opposite direction.
13: First of all, France, England, Spain, it's not relevant example for Ukraine because they was independent for the centuries. England has no neighbors that tried to kill English language. But in Ukraine, we have the situation when for centuries Ukrainian language was banned. So it's very important to save the Ukrainian identity, because if we have no identity, we don't even exist in this world. For example, Russia occupies Mariupol,
20: a town in eastern Ukraine it conquered 4 years ago.
13: In Mariupol now they will have Russian identity. There is no signs of Ukrainian culture and that identity.
20: For him, this language question is existential. But it's no less existential for Anastasia Pilyavsky on the other side. Isn't this something that we put up with in wartime, and after we can go back to greater toleration again after wartime?
21: This is fundamentally false, because for most Ukrainians, diversity is not a frill. It's not a slogan. This is their vision of unity and their nationhood. This is what they're fighting for. This is the reason for this war, right? If you put it on hold, there's nothing to fight for. This is the foundation of Ukrainian resistance. It's absolutely existential.
1: I must say, honestly, I don't understand these words, historical trauma and national identity.
20: On a rooftop overlooking the Opera House, a bit exposed to missile strikes, but it enables her to chain smoke, I'm talking to Taya Naidenko. She's a poet with a blog where she occasionally mentions missing her husband. For 2 years, he's been far away helping defend the country. And like all soldiers' wives, Taya can spend days touring pharmacies, looking for painkillers, any medicine to send him. He's a Russian speaker in a Russian-speaking unit. But so what?
1: I actually don't like this Russian speaker, Ukrainian speaker. I'm a journalist, I'm a writer, I'm a poet, I'm a wife, I'm a mother, I have a dog, I'm a woman, but I understand I'm a citizen of Ukraine, but it's not about national identity. Now everybody, every child in Ukraine knows that Ukraine suffering from Russia during the centuries. I don't believe it helps. We can't hate them more. We already hate them. I prefer not tears, more jokes. It helps.
20: She writes her bone-dry, ironic humor, sometimes in Ukrainian, sometimes in Russian.
1: I understand that is for many people not historical trauma, it's personal trauma. Russian soldiers, they kill people, they rape people, and Russian people were speaking Russian. But for me, it's like my personal trauma. When I was younger, here was a harassment and near rapes. Every man for me was a potential rapist. And one moment I understand that I must do something with the trauma, because if not, I will not have a husband, children, family at all. And now I can live my normal life. And I can't see how Ukrainians will live like a big family, like one people, with this trauma if we will not working on it.
20: Uh-huh. It's a siren. How far away is it? Are you going to check on your app?
2: Oh.
4: 1 minute from here, Banderol.
20: Should we go? Let's go. My thanks to everyone who kept me safe in Odessa. In the 4 days I was there, Russian strikes on the city, including ones you've heard, killed 17 people, all civilians, including 10 on a grain ship leaving the port. 8 of the total spoke Ukrainian or Russian, 5 Syrian crew on the ship spoke Arabic. 4 Indian sailors spoke languages including Malayalam, Hindi and English. This is the very bottom of the stairwell. Stay here. Thanks for listening. Assignment was presented and produced by me, Tim Hewell. The editor was Penny Murphy.
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0: From NPR News in Washington, D.C., this is Weekend Edition. I'm Aisha Roscoe. Good morning. Republicans are hoping for a boost from the midterm convention, but even GOP lawmakers are questioning President Trump's promise of big payments to American adults. And AI fears abound. We talked to an expert who says existential concerns promoted by the companies may be overshadowing the current harm from the tech.
1: And I'm hesitant because it's a narrative that actually is beneficial for companies that are looking for immense investment, right?
0: Plus, the standout movies from the Toronto International Film Festival. It's Sunday, September 13th. News is next.
2: Live from NPR News in Washington, I'm Windsor Johnston. The leaders behind some of the world's most advanced AI systems say it's time for the industry to hit the brakes. They're warning that rapid development is moving faster than safety measures and government oversight can keep up. During an interview with CNN, Anthropic CEO Dario Amodei says developers need more time to make sure each new advance can be introduced safely.
3: If we just had a little more time, we could do so much of a better job here. And so we're going to take the more time to make sure that we don't get to the world of persistent botnets, to make sure that each step we take is a careful step.
2: OpenAI CEO Sam Altman is backing Anthropic's call. Tech billionaire Elon Musk is also expressing support for slowing the development of the most powerful AI systems. The shutdown of Saudi Arabia's east-west oil pipeline is raising new concerns about global supplies and fuel prices. The kingdom closed the pipeline after drone attacks struck the critical energy route. It had become a major alternative to the Strait of Hormuz, where the war with Iran has reduced tanker traffic to a trickle. Morgan Baslin is a professor of public policy at the Payne Institute.
4: There was a lot of reliance on this east-west pipelines moving millions of barrels of extra or diverted oil that couldn't get through the Strait of Hormuz one way or the other. And so it was seen as a critical infrastructure that was resilient in as much as it provided an alternative pathway.
2: Before the shutdown, the pipeline had been moving between 4 and 5 million barrels a day. Lawmakers in Britain are weighing in on President Trump's call for a united Ireland. Vicky Barker reports the president is visiting the country this weekend.
5: Politicians from Northern Ireland's mainly Protestant Unionist parties were as quick to condemn President Trump's comments as their mainly Catholic Republican counterparts were to praise it. A British government spokesman says there's no evidence Northern Ireland's people want unification. Even the Trumpist reform leader Nigel Farage has said he disagrees with Trump on this one. And opposition Conservative leader Kemi Badenoch has said the comments are creating unnecessary tension. As the Brits would say, quite. Separatist politicians from Scotland, Wales, and Northern Ireland will meet Monday to discuss their vision for full secession from the UK. For NPR News, I'm Vicky Barker in London.
2: You're listening to NPR News from Washington. Wisconsin Congressman and Republican gubernatorial candidate Tom Tiffany says he and a pilot suffered minor injuries after their plane made an emergency water landing last night. Tiffany says the plane lost power as they approached the airport after returning from a Republican dinner. The pilot landed the plane in a lake. As the aircraft began to sink, the two climbed out and swam to shallow water. The congressman later thanked the pilot and the first responders who came to their aid. Search and rescue operations are underway in the Java Sea after a ferry overturned last night. Officials in Indonesia say at least six people have died and more than 130 others are missing. Michael Sullivan reports at least 100 people have been pulled to safety.
6: Officials say the ferry was carrying more than 240 people when it sank in heavy seas on a trip from Surabaya in East Java to Banjarmasin in South Kalimantan province. Authorities say the captain of the vessel had reported waves of up to 10 feet and issued a distress message in the early morning hours before the ship sank. Officials deployed rescue teams aboard several vessels, as well as a helicopter to search for survivors. Indonesia is an archipelago of some 17,000 islands where ferries are a common form of travel. Hundreds of relatives of the missing have gathered at Banjarmasin's Trisakti port waiting for news of the missing. For NPR News, I'm Michael Sullivan in Chiang Rai.
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0: This is Weekend Edition from NPR News. I'm Aisha Roscoe. On his way to Ireland Friday night, President Trump talked to reporters about his two-day Republican midterm convention in Dallas.
10: I would call it the convention, you call it midterm, but whether it was midterm or not, it was certainly midterm, but it was a tremendous success. It was packed.
0: Fact checked, it was not packed. There were a lot of empty seats. Joining me now is NPR senior national political correspondent Mara Liasson. Good morning, Mara.
11: Good morning.
0: Crowd size is always a fixation for this president. But for the people that did attend the convention, they were or seemed enthusiastic about what Trump had to say. So did this event accomplish what he hoped it would to motivate voters?
11: Right. The purpose was to boost enthusiasm among core Republican voters, the MAGA base, who polls show are less enthusiastic about turning out in this election than Democrats are. So we're going to watch the polls to see if they start changing after this convention in House and Senate races, in Trump's

0: from the convention to give each American adult $5,000 if Republicans win in November. He calls it a dividend. What's been the reaction to this?
1: The reaction has been surprisingly tepid, even among Republicans. Some are worried that even if Congress would approve such a payout, because the president can't give away this money himself, it would cost more than $1 trillion, adding to the already historically high national debt, unless it was paid for by raising other taxes or more budget cuts. And then there's the element of whether this promise has any credibility with voters. Trump has a long list of unfulfilled promises. He was supposed to give Americans a $5,000 Doge dividend, a $2,000 tariff rebate, and of course he promised no more foreign wars and that inflation and high prices would come down immediately. And none of that has happened.
0: Now, for some reason, they scheduled the convention the same day of the Charlie Kirk Memorial. Vice President J.D. Vance did talk about Kirk during his speech, saying he was a dear friend. But he spent more time casting Republicans as the party of common sense and Democrats of the party as the party of, well, you know, let's take a listen.
2: The Democrats are the party of hatred. They're the party that despises America and the people who built it. They're the party that can find sympathy for the terrorists who perpetrated 9/11.
1: Yep. Well, Vance's speech was of great interest to Republicans on two different levels. Many of them are watching to see, as he lays the groundwork for his own run for the White House in 2028, can he become the inheritor of the Trump mantle? Can he come anywhere close to that deep emotional bond with the MAGA base that Trump has? Some people have called it a cult of personality. And also on another level, he was delivering the 2026 message. You heard it there. Very negative, focused on the failings of Democrats. Vance did tick through a list of what the Trump administration has done, closing the border, rolling back taxes on tips, a drop in violent crime. But he didn't name the $5,000 promise, check promise, and he also didn't name the one big elephant in the room, which is the war in Iran. And that's a war that's very unpopular, even among Republicans. The closest thing he got to that was when Vance invoked Charlie Kirk's hatred of war in general and then made this appeal.
2: But what I'm asking you to do is do what Charlie did. Do not throw the baby out with the bathwater. Don't give the country over to a bunch of crazy people because you happen to disagree with us on a policy issue here or there.
1: But Americans are seeing at least one big policy issue, the war in Iran, as a choice by Trump that's causing them to pay high gas prices and now record high diesel prices. Even Trump himself has said those prices will stay high until after the midterms. And Republicans are hoping that they have some structural advantages that will help them overcome the enthusiasm that Democrats have, the higher turnout that Democrats have shown. They have more money. They have gerrymandering. And they have perhaps a drop in the use of mail-in voting. And they think that all of those things will help them avert a political disaster in the fall.
0: That's NPR senior national political correspondent Mara Liasson. Thank you, Mara.
1: You're welcome.
0: This week, we're starting a new segment called the Immigration Briefing. Through the midterm election, we'll get a weekly roundup and look ahead on the latest immigration news from NPR's team. This week, upheaval and chaos at immigration courts in Miami. Haitians in South Florida greet the end of temporary protected status with a mix of fear and resilience. And the latest on the pledge to outfit all ICE agents with body cameras. NPR's immigration correspondent Sergio Martinez-Beltran joins me now. Welcome.
3: Hey, Aisha. Thanks for having me.
0: You've been reporting on several immigration stories out of South Florida. Before we go deeper into your reporting, I'm curious, why Florida?
3: You know, the state of Florida as a whole is actively playing a key role in President Trump's immigration crackdown. The state highway patrol cooperates with the federal government. So, you know, they conduct traffic stops. And if the person is undocumented, they call ICE on them. But also, there are so many immigrant communities in South Florida, specifically in Miami, right? Haitians, Cubans, Venezuelans. It's a very diverse place, but also a place where immigrants are increasingly vulnerable to Trump's immigration policies. So that's why I wanted to go there.
0: So what does it look like for South Florida to be one of the centers of immigration enforcement?
3: So one of several examples

0: examples, Aisha, is the Federal Immigration Court in Miami. Lately, the line to enter the court stretches 2 to 3 blocks, and it's taking people hours to get into the courtroom. And there are multiple reasons for the long lines. You know, judges there are making people show up in person rather than via webcam. Judges are also moving up the court dates of folks. Also, some immigration judges there are being assigned more than 100 cases daily. And this is new. It's called Mega Master Calendar Hearings. And what this means is that a judge sees dozens of immigrants in mass hearings. The Trump administration says this is needed to deal with a massive backlog of immigration cases. But advocates down there say all this is clearly by design to speed up deportations. Here's Billy Butch. He's a court observer with the American Friends Service Committee, which is a Quaker-run organization.
1: You put more people into proceedings on shorter notice with less resources to go around to argue their case, you're going to end up with more removal orders. And that doesn't necessarily mean people are going to be removed, but it does mean people are going to have to live without status in fear as kind of like an off-the-grid life.
2: So people are starting to live underground, including Haitians who've recently lost their legal status. Tell us more about that.
0: Yeah, you know, South Florida is home to the largest Haitian community. 350,000 Haitians nationwide recently lost their temporary protected status, or TPS, and are now facing deportation. And let me tell you, Aisha, it's eerie out there in Haitian neighborhoods. You know, Little Haiti is the heart of the Haitian community in South Florida. And usually it is bustling. There's a bunch of shops, there are churches, laundromats, and a community center where people tend to hang out. And I was really surprised by how quiet and empty those places are. Many Haitians in Little Haiti don't want to go out or to work, especially those who lost their TPS recently. You know, I talked to a registered nurse who is not leaving the house as much. A group that runs home health aid services for Holocaust survivors in South Florida says that they alone have lost 18 Haitian health aides. People are changing their routes, they're moving out of their homes, basically living in hiding. Farah Lacue has had TPS for 16 years. She says this new way of living is necessary to stay safe.
3: It has been a real fight to keep going, to keep going, to keep going. And I built my life here. So how you can ask me to put my life in a box and then to ship it to Haiti where my life can be threatened, because I am very vocal about what is going on in Haiti. So for me, it's a death sentence if I go to Haiti.
2: A death sentence. That's a really strong way to put it.
0: Yeah, and that's how many Haitians see their potential deportation to their home country. Conditions in Haiti are pretty horrible and have gotten even worse. Armed gangs have taken over the capital and are expanding. I mean, according to the UN, gangs recently massacred dozens of people, including many who were taking shelter inside a church. So this is why for many Haitians, the cancellation of temporary protected status does not make sense. But again, the Trump administration says TPS was never meant to be permanent.
2: Sergio, what are some of the things you and the immigration team will be paying attention to in the next couple of weeks?
0: So, two things. Body cameras for ICE agents. The Trump administration has vowed to equip all of them with body-worn cameras this month, but it's unclear whether they have been trained on them or whether they are using them at this point. And also, the future of Salvadorans with TPS. They were supposed to lose their status, but their Trump administration is quietly extending it. But like body cameras, there are a lot of unanswered questions.
2: That's NPR's Sergio Martinez-Beltran, and this is the Immigration Briefing. Thank you so much.
0: You're welcome.

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0: I'm Windsor Johnston with these headlines. President Trump is wrapping up a two-day visit to Ireland. He met with lawmakers and said he would love to see Ireland and Northern Ireland unified. Trump is also attending the Irish Open at his golf resort in County Clare. Emergency teams in Indonesia are searching for more than 100 people after a passenger ferry overturned in the Java Sea. The ship encountered severe weather with 243 people aboard. Officials say 107 people survived and at least six have died. The national average price of diesel has reached another record high. AAA says it now stands at $6.20 a gallon. That's up 31 cents in the last week. I'm Windsor Johnston, NPR News in Washington.
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2: This is Weekend Edition from NPR News. I'm Aisha Roscoe. American men have not been dominating the tennis world like they once did decades ago. In fact, it's been 23 years since an American won the men's singles U.S. Open. But as NPR's Bill Chappell reports, a young player from Florida has a chance to change that later today.
3: Minutes after he earned a spot in the men's final at the U.S. Open, Ben Shelton spoke to the cheering crowd as heard on ESPN.
4: I'm going to leave it all on the court. I hope you guys come and back me. Let's do this for the USA.
3: Shelton is trying to do something the USA hasn't done since 2003. That's when Andy Roddick became the last American man to win the U.S. Open. Back then, Shelton was almost 1 year old. David Shaftel is the editor of the Second Serve and Open Tennis magazine. He says no one knew the men would see two barren decades.
5: It just looked like Roddick would be the next Sampras, Agassi, McEnroe, Connors.
3: Making today's final even more significant, Shelton, who's biracial, will look to break the U.S. drought in the stadium named after the last black American man to win the tournament, Arthur Ashe, in 1968. It's also not just the U.S. Open. American men haven't won any Grand Slam singles title since 2003. So what changed? It depends who you ask, but top young U.S. athletes are tempted away by other lucrative sports, and tennis officials have recognized they needed to invest in better coaching and more clay courts. That's partly because tennis players use much more spin today, which used to be more of a clay court strategy. Hugh Clark is a coach and analyst. He says European men who played on clay were ready to exploit spin.
6: You can create more angles if you have more spin. You can get the ball jumping off the court if you use more spin.
3: Then there's the parity issue. Shaftel says the elite players started focusing on winning more Grand Slams.
5: What happened to American men's tennis is Roger Federer and then, of course, Nadal and Djokovic. These guys are why Americans haven't won.
3: As for today's most dominant players, Jannik Sinner is out with an injury. And Carlos Alcaraz is coming back from an injury, but Shelton eliminated him in a five-set marathon. Those pulling for an American man to win in New York include Andy Roddick. Here he is on his podcast, Served.
7: Is this the time? Is this the one that we've been waiting for so long?
3: To answer that question, Shelton will face the tournament's number one seed, Alexander Zverev, whom he's never beaten. The 6'6" German won the French Open earlier this year. As for the pressure of the moment, Hugh Clark says Shelton shows signs of reaching a new level.
6: Shelton especially has shown that he can be quite clutch in big matches and in big moments.
3: Shelton says he's feeling the most confident in his game he ever has. In today's final, we'll get to see what kind of history he can make. Bill Chappell, NPR News.
2: Anthropic CEO Dario Amodei says AI companies are moving dangerously fast. In an essay posted online yesterday, he says, quote, AI brings risk. And because it is such a powerful technology, these risks are serious. This is just the latest alarming headline about artificial intelligence. On Thursday, Anthropic published a report in which it says it intervened in research being conducted using its products, fearing users may have been trying to develop bioweapons. On Tuesday, a safety researcher announced he had resigned from Anthropic because he feels it and rival OpenAI are more focused on competition than ensuring their products remain under human control. Thomas DeKayser teaches at the University of Southampton in the UK and is author of Techno Negative, A Long History of Refusing the Machine. He joins us now. Welcome to the program.
8: Hi, great to be here.
2: What do you make of Jacob Coxon's resignation from Anthropic and his claim that Anthropic and OpenAI are, quote, racing straight to self-improving superintelligence and gambling with our lives and could threaten humanity within a decade?
8: So when I read a statement of someone resigning, I'm always interested in, okay, but how did we get to that place in the first place, right? These AI agents were produced by someone. The conditions under which an AI agent goes rogue were produced by the company itself. So there's something interesting about this narrative, this sort of focus on the rogue AI rather than on the company itself.
2: I have to point out that Anthropic is a financial supporter of NPR, but obviously we don't shy away from covering them. Both companies, Anthropic and OpenAI, had models break out of testing environments and gain access to systems out in the world this summer. So it sounds like from what you're saying is that the concern is less that AI is getting stronger, but that the companies are making it stronger?
8: There's a little bit of a danger of talking about AI in terms of the sort of speculative future potential risk rather than maybe what it is already doing right now, what kind of harms it might be having performing in other kinds of contexts.
2: Well, what do you think the harms are now?
8: I think there's environmental issues. I think there's issues with the rolling out of data centers in places that leads to people not having access to clean water or people's bills going up and so on. There is something about the narrative of existential risk, specifically if it comes from within, let's say, Anthropic or OpenAI, is that it sort of further underscores this idea that AI is kind of this ultra powerful thing that will revolutionize everything. And I'm hesitant because it's a narrative that actually is beneficial for companies that are looking for immense investment, right? So I think this is why I kind of always sort of hesitate in the face of these conversations.
2: When you hear a story about Anthropic stopping these customers because they thought they were working on bioweapons, is there enough protection from bad actors who could use them to do harm?
8: I don't know if we're currently at a moment where AI could be used in incredibly destructive ways, let's say for purposes of terrorism or something. I don't know if AI is currently at that point. What I do know is that for the companies themselves, they are more interested in sort of self-regulating rather than getting national or international regulation sort of looking over their shoulders.
2: AI is not the first technological innovation that has changed how humanity operates. What kind of advancements do you see as similar to AI that change the way society works?
8: Maybe electricity, sort of early 20th century, how that sort of led to all kinds of various changes on so many different levels of society. And then I would say the second example would be the internet infrastructures and what all that did.
2: Well, does AI then represent a paradigm shift when it comes to humans and technology because AI can create art and perform jobs that humans are supposed to do, which is not like the internet?
8: I think technically it's obviously able to do things that were not possible before, but the promise is that it will radically change everything. So I think we need to be careful about overstating what it can already do and what it will be able to do in the future again, because I think there is a benefit for those specific companies hoping to kind of push these technologies, there's a benefit in the kind of general population fully believing that.
2: That's Thomas DeKayser of the University of Southampton. Thank you so much for joining us.
8: Thanks very much.
2: Tonight, 60 Minutes, considered the most successful news broadcast in the history of American television, launches a new season. And there's a lot riding on it. CBS News is under new management, and the new editor-in-chief promised big changes when she took over last year. She fired 60 Minutes executive producer, along with several top correspondents. And that's led to accusations of ideological bias. As NPR's David Folkenflik now reports, scrutiny of the program's 59th season is likely to be intense.
9: Some of the most recognizable stars of 60 Minutes will no longer appear. Scott Pelley is gone. Anderson Cooper, gone. So too are Cecilia Vega and Sharon Alfonsi. That's four of its seven correspondents last year. And top executives were fired too.
10: It's like your spouse being murdered.
9: Pelley spoke to the New York Times in June shortly after being fired.
10: The people I leave behind, treated in this way, that breaks my heart. And it's going to take me a long time to get over it.
9: It's been a year of crises, kicked into motion by political forces and pressures far greater than any single show. In 2024, before returning to the White House, President Trump sued CBS over a 60 Minutes interview with Kamala Harris. Legal experts called the case frivolous. CBS's previous owners had paid Trump $16 million last year to settle the case just days before federal regulators approved the sale of its parent company, Paramount. David Ellison is the new owner, relying on family money. He spoke to Bloomberg News last October about his ambition to acquire Warner Brothers Discovery as well. It's the parent company of CNN, HBO, and Warner Brothers Studios.
11: We have a good relationship with the administration.
9: His dad, the billionaire Oracle co-founder Larry Ellison, advises and supports Trump. David Ellison has wooed Trump too, even honoring him at a banquet. But he told Bloomberg he wants to compete with digital titans Netflix and Amazon with no partisan agenda.
11: We want to become the most trusted destination in news media. That is our goal.
9: That same month, he brought in a new editor-in-chief for CBS, Barry Weiss, and paid $150 million to buy the center-right opinion and news site called The Free Press that Weiss had founded.
12: This is an opportunity to speak for the 75%, for the people that are on the center-left and the center-right.
9: At a conference last fall, Weiss said she wanted to return CBS to its mission of capturing
12: what is actually going on in the world, not the world as propagandists and ideologues imagine it to be, but what's actually going on in the world and in your community.
9: Yet many journalists at CBS had trouble trusting Weiss, given how she was hired and what she has said. Weiss has argued that major media outfits, including CBS, are too reflexively critical of Trump. All three fired correspondents claim once Weiss got to CBS, she meddled in their stories to blunt coverage critical of the Trump administration. CBS has said she simply raised questions during editing, as any good editor would do. Trump has spoken approvingly of Weiss and the Ellison's bid for Warner, yet he has remained aggrieved by CBS coverage and the show. For example, there was this exchange on 60 Minutes in April.
13: Well, I was waiting for you to read that because I knew you would, because you're horrible people.
9: Trump spoke here to CBS's Nora O'Donnell, who had read from the writings of the man charged with trying to assassinate him at the White House Correspondents' Dinner.
13: Excuse me. You shouldn't be reading that on 60 Minutes. You're a disgrace.
9: Scott Pelley was himself ousted in June for challenging the show's brand new executive producer, Nick Bilton, over the earlier firings. CBS did not make Bilton available for comment. He replaces Tanya Simon, a veteran whose father had himself been a 60 Minutes correspondent. Here's former CBS News chief Wendy McMahon.
14: So am I concerned that the DNA of 60 Minutes is being rewritten in real time?
9: McMahon spoke last week at a conference staged by the media newsletter Status. She said she was withholding judgment for now.
14: Am I concerned that in the quest to transform, that the problem has been misdiagnosed and we are potentially changing, dismantling the very thing we are meant to protect? Yes, I am absolutely concerned.
9: Ratings had risen 9% last year under Simon, so why did it require reinvention? Ira Rosen was a producer at 60 Minutes for nearly 25 years.
15: Their core belief, I think, is that you'd fix a show or change a show while it's still successful.
9: He tells me he's spoken with Bilton and other senior leaders at the show. Rosen says the firings were crude and handled unfairly, but he says 60 Minutes must evolve to compete for attention with podcasts, streamers, and social media. And Rosen says he believes in Bilton's promise to hold power to account.
15: I kind of know the people who work there, and I'm pretty confident that they're going to do some really, really surprising and good journalism.
9: O'Donnell is returning to 60 Minutes tonight with the story of an Air Force officer rescued in a daring raid after his plane was downed in Iran. Leslie Stahl is returning, too, with a look at the lawyers and lobbyists seeking to convince Trump to grant their clients pardons. One story the administration might well welcome, one it might not. One note, Trump's regulators still technically have an ongoing investigation of CBS and one final element yet to approve on the Warner's deal. A last bit of leverage left over the Ellisons and CBS. David Folkenflik, NPR News.
2: You're listening to Weekend Edition from NPR News. Our program starts straight up at 8 a.m. every Sunday on the dot. No ifs, ands, buts, or coconuts. Punctuality is key to what we do. It's important in other workplaces, too. And for some sports, timing can be everything, as Greg Eklund reports.
16: It was the second round of the PGA Championship last May when professional golfer Garrick Higo of South Africa made sure he was on time.
17: This is the 12:43 p.m. starting time. Now on the tee, please welcome Garrick Higo.
16: While Higo was on time for his second round, before his first round even started, Higo was assessed a two-stroke penalty for being late, as he later explained to reporters.
18: I was there on time, but the rule is if you're 1 second late, you're late. So if you think about it, I was there on time, if you know what I mean. But
19: I don't quite know. No, what is it when you say that you were there on time but late?
18: What's like I was there at 7:18, 30 seconds.
16: 30 seconds too late. Wayne State University professor Kes Ballantyne is the co-author of a study on consequences of punitive time policies.
20: I focus on the intersection of low-wage working conditions and people's well-being.
16: Ballantyne would be the first to admit that top-end professional golfers hardly fall into the category of low-wage working conditions. Nevertheless, all are subjected to workplace policy. And Ballantyne says there are some accepted parameters about what constitutes being late.
20: In my experience talking to workers, you know, it may be 3 minutes. So 30 seconds, even among the policies that I'm aware of, is very harsh.
16: To underscore it, those 30 seconds are essential by standards held by the PGA of America, the championship's governing body. Higo had to admit that he may have been a bit too relaxed.
18: Yeah, if you know me, then yeah, you know I am very casual and laid back.
16: For Michael Andrew, a world-class swimming pro trained by his South African parents, punctuality is everything. A decade ago, Andrew was the first swimmer in the U.S. to turn pro at 14. Michael eventually won an Olympic gold medal as part of the U.S. relay team at the Tokyo Summer Games in 2021. His father, Peter Andrew, says Michael was always a stickler about when to make it to the starting block.
21: And I've seen it at competitions when we're going to the pool. Michael was always, he would have a time, but he'd always be a few minutes early because he gets anxious. So he's very much on time all the time.
16: And punctuality is what Professor Ballantyne says is what employers in the U.S. workplace push for.
20: Anything outside of that, for any reason, cultural, personal, health, we have documented that it is punished in many workplaces.
16: Higo knows that all too well. The 27-year-old touring pro found out how his 30-second tardiness could be very costly. Because of his two-stroke penalty, Higo missed playing in the final rounds of the tournament. As a result, he lost close to $20,000 in prize money. For NPR News, I'm Greg Eklund.

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0: I'm Windsor Johnston with these headlines. President Trump is attending the Irish Open at his golf resort in County Clare. He's watching the tournament during the final day of his weekend visit to Ireland. Trump was in Dublin on Saturday, where he met with the Irish Prime Minister as well as President Catherine Connolly. Emergency teams in Indonesia are searching for about 130 people after a passenger ferry overturned in the Java Sea. The vessel was carrying 243 passengers and crew members when it ran into severe weather. At least six people have died. Investors on Wall Street are awaiting a critical decision from the Fed on interest rates this week. Markets are pricing in the prospect of a rate hike as inflation remains stubborn. I'm Windsor Johnston, NPR News in Washington.
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2: This is Weekend Edition from NPR News. I'm Aisha Roscoe, and it's time to play the puzzle. Joining us is Will Shortz. He's puzzle editor of the New York Times and puzzle master of Weekend Edition. How's it going, Will?
3: I am great. How are you, Aisha?
2: I am good. Will, please remind us of last week's challenge.
3: Yes, it came from Michael Schwartz of Florence, Oregon. I said, think of a means of transportation in seven letters. Change the fifth letter to a U and read the result backward. You'll get a common Latin word followed by its English synonym. What words are these? Well, the transportation is dog sled. Change the L to a U, and backward you get Deus and God.
2: There were just under 900 correct entries this week, so pretty good. And our winner is Allison Fitch of Poquag, New York. Congratulations.
4: Thank you so much. I'm really happy to be here.
2: So how did you figure out this week's answer?
4: I just started writing down a list of modes of transportation, and then when I couldn't find one with seven letters, I just started to think outside the box and came up with dog sled and played around with it, and that's how I figured it out.
2: Okay. How long have you been playing the puzzle?
4: So I've been listening to the puzzle since the 90s, but I just started entering and submitting answers sometime in the last year.
2: Okay, so this is your first time winning.
4: Yes.
2: Yeah. What do you do when you're not playing the puzzle?
4: I am a retired teacher. I taught special education for 32 years. In my spare time, I'm in two book groups. I volunteer. I'm in a couple of choir groups. And I love to cook and listen to NPR.
2: Okay, well, it sounds like you're ready to play the puzzle, but I gotta ask you, are you ready to play the puzzle?
4: I am.
2: All right, take it away, Will.
3: All right, Allison and Aisha, I'll give you rhymes for some well-known cities. You name the cities. For example, if I said cargo, you would say Fargo, as in Fargo, North Dakota. And these are all U.S. cities. Your first one is Noisy.
4: Boise.
3: Right, Colder.
4: Boulder.
3: Right, Shaken.
4: Shaken.
3: Think Georgia.
4: I'm stuck.
2: Starts with an M?
3: Yes.
4: Macon.
3: Macon, okay. Georgia, is it? Bruno. It's a state capital. Do you know what the 49th state is?
4: Alaska, Hawaii? Yeah. Oh, Juneau. I've been there.
3: Juneau, is
4: yes.
3: it? Palace.
4: Dallas.
3: That's it. Dancing.
4: Lansing.
3: Yes. Peyton. It's in Ohio.
4: Peyton. Dayton.
3: That's it. Bonkers.
4: Yonkers.
3: Yes, Phoenix.
4: Phoenix.
3: Yes, Holly, H-O-L-L-Y. From Aisha's home state.
2: Oh, yeah, that's what I thought, yes.
4: Which state is that?
2: North Carolina.
4: Oh, Holly, I can't think of it.
3: Go ahead, Aisha.
2: Raleigh,
4: oh, there
3: is
4: we
3: it?
4: Go. Okay.
3: How about Zeno?
4: Reno.
3: Yes, Foreman. Yeah, it's possible you don't know it. Do you know this one, Aisha?
2: The only thing I'm thinking is Norman.
3: Norman is it. Norman, Oklahoma. Good.
2: Oh, Norman. I didn't know that was a city, though. Okay.
3: There you go. How about Cortland? It's in both Maine and Oregon.
4: Portland.
3: That's it. Radisson.
4: Madison.
3: Yes, and your last one is Madison. City in New Jersey.
2: Oh, okay.
4: Madison.
3: And it's also the name of an inventor.
4: Edison.
3: Edison, New Jersey, is it? Good job.
2: Yeah. Well, that was trickier than it seemed like. But you did a wonderful job. How do you feel?
4: I'm relieved that I got through it, but I'm so happy that I could be here.
2: You did a great job. For playing our puzzle today, you'll get a weekend edition lapel pin as well as puzzle books and games. You can read all about it at npr.org/puzzle. And Allison, what member station do you listen to?
4: I listen to WAMC in Albany.
2: That's Allison Fitch of Poquag, New York. Thanks so much for playing the puzzle.
4: Thank you both so much.
2: All right, Will, what's next week's challenge?
3: Yes, name a product in 7 letters that people buy in a shop that typically sells only this product. The last 4 letters backwards spell what people often do to this product. You can rearrange the first 3 letters to spell what people then do to this product. What product is it? So again, 7 letters. Typically, it's sold in a shop that sells only this product. The last 4 letters backward spell what people often do to this product. And then you can rearrange the first 3 letters to spell what people then do to this product. What product is it?
2: When you have the answer, go to our website, npr.org/puzzle, to submit your response. Just fill out the form on the puzzle page. Remember, just 1 entry, please. Our deadline for entries this week is Thursday, September 17th at 3 p.m. Eastern. Don't forget to include a phone number where we can reach you. If you're the winner, we'll give you a call. And if you pick up the phone, you'll get to play on the air with the puzzle editor of the New York Times and puzzle master of Weekend Edition, Will Shorts. Thank you, Will.
3: Thank you, Aisha.
2: Fall's approaching, and with it comes another kind of season, one for movies. Big festivals in Venice and Telluride kick things off, but the biggest one is in Toronto. Allison Wilmore is a film critic for New York Magazine and is at the Toronto International Film Festival to tell us about the movies making waves this year. Welcome.
5: Thanks for having me.
2: The festival just kicked off a few days ago, so there's much more to see. But what's been the highlight so far?
5: My personal highlight has been this movie called Tender Loving Care, which is the latest movie from Mike Leigh, who's this really respected UK director. It's maybe his last film. He said he's been having some health problems. If it is a movie that's going to cap off his career, it's a really wonderful one.
2: TIFF is where Oscar season tends to kick off. So what are some of the performances we should be keeping an eye on, and they might be getting that statuette later on?
5: That movie I just mentioned, Tender Loving Care, it features a lead performance from Kate O'Flynn, who many people might know now as one of the stars of Widow's Bay, that Apple TV series that I am a big fan of.
2: Me too.
5: And she's doing a very different role here as a social worker who just got out of a 5-year relationship and has moved back in with her best friend. And I can see her being maybe an outside best actress contender. And then we've also got a movie coming up called Elsinore, which stars Andrew Scott as Ian Charlson, who was himself an actor. He was in Chariots of Fire. And this is a movie about how he went looking for stage work after that, trying to get away from the screen after this enormous movie. And he acts as Hamlet, the role of a lifetime, but right around that same time, He receives a diagnosis of AIDS. We've got Talent for Murder with Helen Mirren playing Patricia Highsmith, who's the author of A Talented Mr. Ripley and so many other of these incredible thrillers. And it's about an agent from her publisher coming to try and persuade her to do one last Ripley book. And then we have a movie called Being Human, which was directed by Sean Hader, who directed Coda, that Best Picture winner from a few years ago. It's about Judy Heumann, who was this really influential disability rights activist. And she's played by an actress named Ruth Madeley, who I can also see maybe being in the mix for awards.
2: What about I Play Rocky? That's also something that's going to be at the festival, right?
5: Yeah, it is. You know, it is the true story of Sylvester Stallone. Anthony Ippolito plays Sylvester Stallone for when Sylvester Stallone was this unknown actor trying to make things happen for himself and with this idea about an underdog boxing movie called Rocky.
2: Yes.
5: You know, that comes from Peter Farrelly, who directed, let's say, the divisive Green Book. But, you know, certainly is someone who knows how to make a kind of crowd-pleasing, rousing movie.
2: Any other movies that you'd encourage us to check out when they're released?
5: Well, I just saw a movie called Your Mother, Your Mother, Your Mother, which I really liked. It is not awardsy, I would say. It is coming out soon, too. It was directed by Bassam Tariq, who, with its star Mahershala Ali, they were supposed to make the new Blade film together. That kind of fell apart. It sounded like... So in the meantime, they made this movie together that is about this devout Muslim. He's a widower whose wife just passed away. So he's taking care of their three kids by himself. And he is also a hitman. So Ali is putting all of those sword fighting skills to use. But it's just this incredibly fun movie about both like faith, but also about Houston as this place with all of these different corridors and communities and factions. It's just very alive, definitely violent, but also really has a lot of heart to it.
2: Now, the festival is happening at this extraordinary time for U.S.-Canada relations. They're not on the best terms. Can you feel a different vibe there?
5: Yeah, you know, certainly every public screening I've seen so far, the head of the festival has pointedly mentioned Ontario, you know, Lake Ontario or the province of Ontario as an important word to everyone here. And that always gets a big reaction from the crowd. So people in the audience are acutely aware of the current state of relations between the U.S. and Canada, and particularly in this case, certain attempts to rename major shared border lakes.
2: That's Allison Wilmore. She's covering the Toronto Film Festival for New York Magazine. Thank you so much for being with us.
5: Thanks for having me.
2: Pitmasters who labor over smoked meats follow recipes that could almost be called rituals. A fresh take on Texas barbecue is now spreading across the American South. It's winning top awards and drawing thousands to restaurants with inviting new menus. Ala Kuzis of Religion News Service takes us inside the tasty trend of halal barbecue.
6: It's 9 a.m. on a hot Saturday in Fort Worth, Texas, and nearly 100 people are already outside Goldie's Barbecue. Sitting on a lawn chair at the start of the line is Tan Huen. He's been on the restaurant's rustic porch since 6:30 a.m.
7: Yes, I have like a whole list and I'm gonna spend lots of money here.
6: At 11, the wait is finally over and the rush begins. The restaurant was named the number one barbecue spot in the highly regarded Texas Monthly list in 2021 and also won an award from the Michelin Guide. Goldie's serves pork ribs and belly, but it also offers halal brisket, turkey, and lamb. That's meat prepared in accordance with Islamic guidelines, which specify how animals should be raised and butchered.
8: The halal isn't by design. That just so happened to be that's the highest quality we can get.
6: For pitmaster and co-owner Zain Shafi, who's Muslim, quality and devotion to the craft of smoking meats comes first. But Goldie's is part of a new wave of barbecue joints serving halal and making the Texan tradition accessible to Muslim and non-Muslim diners. Food writer Farhan Mustafa says halal food was once seen as serving a small community. Today, it's a multi-billion-dollar industry.
9: Okay. Halal food is American food. Halal food is just as normal as anything else. It belongs on your plate. It belongs in a casual chat. It belongs in hip-hop tracks. It's the most American thing there is.
6: It's as American, you might say, as Texas brisket in a pit. At Kafi Barbecue in the Dallas suburbs, owner Salah ad-Din Abdelkafi is checking on brisket patties in his wood-fired smoker. Abdelkafi started smoking halal brisket for friends in his backyard when he moved to Texas a few years ago and opened his restaurant in 2024.
10: My goal at Kafi Barbecue is to make the best barbecue in Texas. I've not been shy about that at all. And making the best barbecue in Texas does not necessarily have to include pork.
6: Inside, the restaurant smells of sweet and nutty smoke. The red booths are full of diners eating pounds and pounds of meat. On Kafi's menu, smoked brisket rubbed with 13 spices, pomegranate glazed burnt ends, and an Iraqi-inspired spicy sausage.
11: That sausage, I would put it at the top sausage I've ever had. And we barbecue a lot, and this place is unique. It's different. That's what's good about it.
6: That's Jonathan Tate, a Fort Worth resident who came to Kafi Barbecue with his friend John Sklar after seeing it on a Facebook foodie group this summer.
12: I don't necessarily have to have it halal, but it's nice to, you know they took good care of the food, the meat.
11: We just ate maybe a pound of meat each.
6: Across the room at a long wooden table, three empty barbecue trays are all that's left after Ariba Ali's lunch with 10 relatives. Ali says Kafi Barbecue represents the best of Texas.
13: It just brings out something that is unique, but also something that's familiar, and it's beautiful and enjoyable. And it relates to so many people, because if you look around in the restaurant, you see everybody in there. It's not.
6: But in a state where Muslims have faced persistent attacks by some conservative politicians, Abdelkafi says his restaurant has taken on a meaning beyond barbecue.
10: It's an example of exactly the opposite of what the Islamophobes talk about, right? They say, oh, Muslims don't integrate, they stay alone, they don't help society and all this stuff. And it's like, I'm sitting here contributing to the most well-known cuisine of Texas, adding to it, doing it in a way that democratizes it.
6: And if his packed joints is any indication, Muslim pitmasters like Abdelkafi have carved a place for themselves in this Texan tradition. For NPR News, I'm Ula Kuziz.
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0: 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I'm Aisha Roscoe.
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0: And good morning, I'm Leslie Thatcher, 6:59 on this Sunday morning. It's September 13th, 58 degrees, currently in Old Town Park City. National Weather Service today calling for a high of 77. There's a 30% chance of an afternoon shower. Let's see, a 20% chance of some rain overnight, otherwise 46. Mostly sunny on Monday, but cooler. Look at that, 68. 74 on Tuesday, and it looks like another bit of rain on Tuesday night into Wednesday. Heber City currently reporting 61 degrees, looking for mostly sunny skies. There's a 30% chance of a scattered shower. Again, that's afternoon, otherwise a high of 82, but a 30% chance of a shower tonight, 42. 75 and sunshine on Monday, 81 on Tuesday. Again, with that rain moving in, it looks like Tuesday night into Wednesday. Taking a quick look now at some of the lost and founds. Pat found a gym bag at the roundabout. I'm not sure which one that is, but at a roundabout. That was on the 12th, 435-640-0458. Cassidy lost Pocopelli, a female calico wearing a bandana, lost from the Prospector neighborhood on the 10th, 509-629-3199. Sid lost a car key attached to a round metal coin-like key holder, blue on one side, silver on the other. Lost either at City Park or Library Field on the 11th, 202-744-6704. 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It's 7 o'clock. News is next.
1: Live from NPR News in Washington, I'm Windsor Johnston. President Trump is spending his final day in Ireland watching the Irish Open at his golf club. But as NPR's Franco Ordonez reports, when it comes to Trump, golf is never just golf.
2: President Trump traveled from Dublin to his club on the west coast of the island, leaving a wake of controversy after suggesting that Ireland and Northern Ireland be united. The president is focusing today, his final day, on golf, which for Trump is not just sport or recreation. It's also part of his brand, his business, and his politics. Trump often uses presidential trips, including overseas trips, as opportunities to show off his business properties while dismissing questions about potential conflicts of interest. Today, he'll be watching some of the best golfers in the world compete at his club in Doonbeg. Joining him to watch is the Irish Taoiseach, Micheál Martin. Franco Ordonez, NPR News, Doonbeg, Ireland.
1: The Kremlin says Russia is not ruling out additional U.S. brokered peace talks with Ukraine beginning this fall. The comments come in the wake of renewed U.S. mediation efforts and weekend fighting that left at least 11 people dead. NPR's Charles Maines reports from Moscow.
3: With Ukraine's air defenses largely depleted, Russia has carried out near daily drone and missile attacks on civilian, energy, and shipping infrastructure across the country. The port city of Odessa has been a particular target as Russia attempts to block exports of grain crucial to Ukraine's economy. Ukrainian President Volodymyr Zelensky has called the attacks an attempt to break Ukraine's resistance. Yet Kyiv has also targeted Russian civilian infrastructure in a bid to bring the war home to Russians. In the latest, Ukrainian drones struck an apartment building in the Republic of Tatarstan and targeted an oil facility in the Krasnodar region, part of a pattern of attacks that have caused fuel shortages throughout the summer. Charles Maines, NPR News, Moscow.
1: The rising cost of diesel is putting new pressure on the U.S. economy, raising the price of transporting and producing goods. The increase comes as farmers begin the fall harvest and demand for home heating oil starts to rise. Patrick DeHaan is an analyst with Gas Buddy. He says the impact extends far beyond the pump.
4: The U.S. economy is already spending roughly $300 million more on diesel today than it was a year ago. So coupled with higher gas prices, the cost to the economy is exceeding $700 million a day compared to costs from a year ago.
1: AAA says diesel now averages a record $6.20 a gallon. Investors on Wall Street are awaiting a critical decision from the Federal Reserve on interest rates this week. Markets are pricing in the prospect of a rate hike as inflation remains stubborn. You're listening to NPR News from Washington. President Trump wants the Smithsonian to replace the Infinity sculpture outside the National Museum of American History with a 30-foot statue of George Washington. The president is also calling for a special exhibit honoring Washington to remain through February 22nd of 2032. It's unclear whether Trump has the authority to require either change. Voters in Sweden are going to the polls today in an election that's expected to be extremely close. NPR's Esme Nicholson reports recent polls show the gap is narrowing between left and right-wing blocs.
5: Cost of living, security, immigration and gang crime are the key topics in this general election. Leader of the Social Democrats, Magdalena Andersson, has consistently led the polls and hopes to return what was Sweden's dominant political party to office after 4 years in opposition. Incumbent Ulf Kristersson, the leader of the centre-right moderates, became prime minister 4 years ago after striking a deal with the far-right Sweden Democrats. He is promising cabinet jobs for them if he remains in power. The Sweden Democrats pledged to revoke permanent resident permits and stop immigration, promising to make Sweden, Sweden again. For NPR News, I'm Esme Nicholson in Berlin.
1: Rescuers in Indonesia are searching for more than 100 people after a passenger ferry overturned in the Java Sea. The vessel was carrying 243 passengers and crew members when it ran into severe weather. Officials say at least six people have died. This is NPR News.
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0: And this is KPCW 706. Good morning. Coming up on Weekend Edition Sunday, Aisha Roscoe speaking with environmentalist Bill McKibben and public relations specialist Frank Masano about opposition to industrial development projects like fracking and data centers. It's KPCW. Good morning.

0: This is Weekend Edition from NPR News. I'm Aisha Roscoe. Back in the 2010s, I was an energy reporter, and one of the biggest stories I covered was the fracking boom and the public backlash to it.
1: Fracking can turn struggling farmers into millionaires.
2: And the protesters are back here at this drilling site.
3: Their message to urge the state Senate to pass a permanent ban on fracking.
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0: Those news clips are from CBS News, Fox 4 Dallas, and WBAL in Baltimore. Fracking wasn't just in the news, it seemed like part of the culture. Actor Mark Ruffalo was on TV holding up jars of dirty water, like at this protest in front of the New York State Senate in 2010.
5: We're having water contamination. We're having contamination of rivers, of lakes. We're having contamination of air.
0: It was even on The Simpsons in this 2014 episode.
6: This whole building is just a facade for a drilling operation.
0: In the face of all this pushback, half a dozen states did ban fracking, but elsewhere the industry thrived. U.S. natural gas production is projected to hit record highs this year. Fracking is on my mind lately as I watch the opposition to data centers.
7: There's a boom as these things spread, and then there's a backlash, right? We're calling it the boomlash.
0: Frank Ahrens is head of analytics at the BRG Group. He said with fracking, it took more than a decade to get from boom to widespread backlash. With data centers, it's happened much faster.
7: If you kind of look at the beginning of data centers with the rollout of ChatGPT, right, 2022 or so, already we're seeing

0: of what it had done in Pennsylvania to kind of inform everybody. So they were able to look across the border and see the results there, all that brown water showing up in people's sinks, those faucets catching on fire. And that provided a real boost for the local organizing. And at the same time, we were in the middle of a kind of emerging fight around climate change. So people were primed to understand how important this could be at a kind of global level, too. But of course, in most of the country, that organizing had started too late. And these fracking wells were built before anybody had an opportunity to really understand what was going on. In many ways, that's much like the data centers at the moment, although the opposition here has arisen much more quickly.
1: Well, that's what I want to touch on, because data centers, until recently, they seemed relatively obscure. Now they're everywhere. You know, people are talking about them. They're all over the news. A recent Gallup poll found that 7 in 10 adults oppose construction of data centers in their communities. That's more than oppose construction of nuclear plants in their communities. Do you see any similarities between the opposition to data centers and the opposition to fracking?
0: Yes, many similarities. This is a case of people trying both to protect their local areas from development that they don't want to see, stuff that robs them of water and runs up their electricity bills. And at the same time, it's a way to challenge oligarchs who are doing dangerous things with the entire planet. There's really no other way for Americans to stand up to a technology whose own creators say offers a 10% chance of driving the human race to extinction within the next decade. So, you know, how else are we supposed to figure out how to stand up to it? These guys have purchased politicians across the country, but at local zoning boards and things, we have the chance to stand up to them, both on the grounds of the damage they're doing close to home and on the grounds that we don't want Elon Musk and Mark Zuckerberg running the world any old way they want.
1: Do you feel like your movement against fracking was successful or unsuccessful?
0: Some of both. In some places it worked, and in some places it came too late. But we're now, as we take on data center stuff, remember that a large part of that fight is the same fight. What a lot of this fight is about is preventing the use of fracked gas to run these giant data centers, because we know how polluting it is. So that's one part of this fight. They all merge into each other and continue.
1: Is there also the problem, though, because people are still driving their cars, people are still heating their homes, people are still getting on Google and doing their searches and asking ChatGPT to plan their vacations? Like, do you still have to deal with that push and pull?
0: We have plenty of ways to power our lives that don't require fracked gas. We now live in a world where the cheapest way to produce energy is solar power and wind power. So all we have now is the political power of the fossil fuel industry keeping us tied to natural gas. We were able to plan our vacations before AI came along. We do not need data centers in order to plan our vacations. So I think people have acted entirely rationally in response to this stuff, and I'm very glad to see it.
1: That's environmentalist Bill McKibben. While McKibben was busy fighting fracking, Frank Masano was helping oil and gas companies weather the opposition. Masano is a senior principal with the DC-based lobbying firm Bracewell. In addition to gas projects, he's also worked on wind and solar developments, and more recently, data centers.
2: You know, some developers did a good job in those places and some didn't, frankly, right? We had this challenge where the community started to push back because there were some who were cutting corners and weren't quite doing as much community engagement as was necessary. And so that created a groundswell of opposition that moved from project to project, no matter how much work you had done.
1: But now this opposition to data centers, it's featuring some of those same activists who were involved in the anti-fracking and anti-pipeline protests. So what can the tech industry learn from the fracking fight?
3: Well, so far they haven't really focused on it that much and haven't done a very

0: Good job. I'm disappointed the hyperscalers have done such a poor job of trying to engage communities.
1: What is a hyperscaler?
0: Oh, hyperscalers like Meta or...
1: The big tech companies.
0: Right, the big tech companies.
1: And the hyperscalers have not really been focused on community. That's what you're saying.
0: Right, and that's because they've had maybe a little bit more of an arrogance about them, which is not surprising. And, you know, they've said, oh, we're bringing this in and it's good for you and we'll give you the money. And they've done secret deals in some cases where, you know, non-disclosure agreements and things like that. All those things create uncertainty. All those things create worry in communities. And they just haven't done a good job of being a good neighbor, right? Because they've never had to. And that's one of the lessons that they could have learned earlier in going in. Now, people who are developers, they engage the community more because they're familiar with that process, right? But everybody is being impacted by, you know, by the guys who don't do a good job. And I think there's a second piece to the data center question, which is a larger issue than just citing projects in your neighborhood or your community, right? It's how much is AI going to change the way we live, right? And that's not a question that a site or a community can answer.
1: But are you also saying that they need to put some money out there to make people feel better?
0: You're paying landowners, right? So you're always going to have that for their land. But, you know, economic engagement and impacts are a huge piece here, right? Part of the reason people want to do this is because they're a rural community that doesn't have a lot of economic opportunities in some cases. And they see this as a big way to fund schools, right? To engage in development of better roads and better infrastructure.
1: Is that like buying support? Is it kind of like buying support?
0: An opponent would look at it that way. But this is just the reality of developing projects in communities, right? You want to add community benefit. You want to add community value.
1: Right now, the opposition to data centers seems bipartisan, which was also different from fracking, which became very partisan, you know. Republicans,
0: yeah, you know what? I don't necessarily agree with that.
1: Oh,
0: I
1: you think, don't? Okay.
0: Oh, no. Opposition to projects, no matter if they're wind projects, if they're gas pipeline projects and things like that, in the communities especially, they tend to be across party lines. Mm-hmm. I do agree with you, though, that with the data centers here, we're seeing more bipartisan opposition at, for example, what puts Kathy Hochul and Greg Abbott on the same page, right?
1: Yeah, that's what, yes. Is that a tough for data centers to have the governor of Texas and the governor of New York both raising concerns?
0: It is, but remember, it's because it's a political season right now, right?
1: Where do you think we'll be a decade from now when it comes to data centers? Like, do you think the controversy will have died down?
0: I don't know, because I don't know about the larger impact of AI. That's a huge cloud over all of this stuff. I think from the siting side, it won't be a big issue, right? Because as you site more and more projects, because there is demand for these projects, you know, we've seen this with development of wind projects. We've seen this with development of oil and gas and pipelines. You know, as developers engage more, they get better at it, and they know what can, you know, what can get a project to the finish line, and they try to do those things because it's not only is it a recipe for success, but it's the right thing to do to become a neighbor for these communities.
1: That's Frank Masano. He is a senior principal at Bracewell. Thank you so much for joining us.
0: So happy to be here with you. Thank you so much.
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2: It's 7:18 on this Sunday morning, September 13th. Wow. 58 degrees currently in Old Town Park City. We've got mostly sunny skies in the forecast with a 30% chance of an afternoon shower and thunderstorm. 46 is the overnight low with about a 20% chance of showers continuing. All sun tomorrow with a high of 68. That should feel really nice, right? 61 degrees right now in the Heber Valley, looking for mostly sunny skies, and a high of 82 today, with a 30% chance of an afternoon shower, 30% chance of some rain overnight, otherwise sunny and 75 tomorrow. And a reminder that Tortoise Ed's starting at 10 a.m. from City Park, riding up Park Avenue, cutting over to Heber Avenue, and then up Main Street as they head towards the single track above Daly Canyon there. So look out for the fun bikers in costumes. And then also Park City Sunday Market, with a couple more markets happening this month. Again, that kicking off at 10 a.m. as well. Taking a look now at some of the news from this past week. A Park City School District employee was arrested Thursday on suspicion of 10 counts of sexual exploitation of a minor. According to a probable cause statement filed in Utah County, the employee works as an IT systems administrator for Park City School District. Investigators allege he exchanged child sexual abuse material with a person in the United Kingdom through an encrypted messaging app. The investigation began after UK authorities arrested a man on child exploitation allegations in 2025 and reviewed messages on his phone. Investigators later identified the Utah man and referred the case to U.S. authorities. The court documents also contain allegations that the Utah man discussed sexually abusing minors. The Utah County judge ordered the man to be held without bail Friday. As of Saturday, prosecutors had not yet filed charges. In a statement, Park City School District said the individual worked with district staff and their role did not include direct interaction with students. The district said that the information it can provide is limited because of the ongoing investigation. Ivory Homes is asking state leaders to change the law that allows developers to form their own towns. KPCW's Grace Dorfler reports the request follows the company's failed attempt to incorporate here in Summit County.
5: Developer Ivory Homes wants state leaders to open the preliminary municipality process to more than two applications per year. That's the controversial state law that allows landowners to create towns in undeveloped areas. It has incited a tug of war over whether the state or local leaders should have more say in development decisions. Ivory's bid for a town of over 500 homes in Browns Canyon was too late to secure a spot in 2026. A copy of an August email obtained by KPCW through a public records request shows the developer wants to expand the program. In a message to policy experts, attorneys, and lawmakers, Ivory Development President Chris Gambrulis wrote the law is needed when local governments, quote, fail to make meaningful progress on housing needs or fail to provide an objective process for evaluating development proposals. Summit County Manager Shane Scott says the local government is pro-housing.
6: We are just not in favor of having a housing development spring up somewhere where we have not planned for it, put in infrastructure, and that we certainly don't want to be left holding the bag if something goes wrong.
5: Gambrulis confirmed he's working with lawmakers on proposed changes, but declined to comment further. Summit County is a financial supporter of KPCW. KPCW's Connor Thomas contributed to this report. Grace Dorfler, KPCW News.
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2: Plans took a step forward last week for a mix of housing and commercial space in Summit County's Silver Creek area. The Latitudes Project intends to create 74 condominiums plus shopping and community spaces on property near Silver Summit. 30 of the units will be affordable. The project will be marketed toward people over 55. Nightly rentals will not be allowed. At a meeting Tuesday, the Snyderville Basin Planning Commission recommended rezoning the land at Silver Creek Village to support the project. Commissioner Tyann Mooney said the developers incorporated the county's feedback after presenting plans last summer.
8: I think it's been a really thorough job, and I think they've listened to our concerns.
2: Some of those concerns include parking and transit access. Developer Clive Bridgewater said Tuesday there will be underground and surface parking, plus a High Valley Transit shelter. Besides the new homes, there will also be a public park, gym, and co-working space. Commissioner Heather Peteroy said she still had some doubts that the location is right for this project.
9: This is the foot we have for this shoe, but I also, as like our 10,000 foot view, really struggle with feeling like it a 60 foot building that is beautiful and residential and does all these things kind of lives in this neighborhood that to me feels a little bit more light industrial.
2: The project is near a Burt Brothers repair and tire shop, a gas station, and Home Depot. Other commissioners said it could be valuable to diversify the types of development in the area. The commission voted unanimously to forward their rezoning recommendation to the Summit County Council. Latitudes is one of several mixed-use developments planned in the Silver Creek area. The Summit County Council approved a rezone September 2nd for Crossroads, which will construct 90 housing units, a park, clubhouse, and nonprofit and commercial space across Interstate 80. And Sig's Marketplace could add a grocery store, restaurants, and housing at Silver Creek when it's developed. News time, 7:25.
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2: Utah's appellate court has denied an appeal petition in the defamation case involving a Park City school official and a journalist. KPCW's Christine Weller reports a dispute over Facebook posts continue.
11: Michael Tanner's request to appeal the dismissal of claims that reduced the scope of his ongoing lawsuit against freelance journalist Michelle Deininger was denied Tuesday. The petition challenged 3rd District Judge Richard Mrazek's June 12th ruling that Tanner could not sue Deininger over her November 2024 story published by the Park Record. The story raised concerns about Tanner's compensation package while he served as the chief operating officer at the Park City School District. It also questioned his authorization to work remotely during construction and district controversies. Tanner's lawsuit alleges the story was inaccurate and contributed to the loss of his job. Tanner's appeal request sought a reversal of Mrazek's decision on the grounds that the judge shouldn't have analyzed statements in the 2024 story individually rather than in full context. The request cited a 2025 Utah Supreme Court ruling that found a court can't evaluate defamatory meaning, quote, by viewing individual words in isolation. The Utah Court of Appeals denied Tanner's mid-trial petition under a rule requiring an appellant to show a lower court's ruling infringes on their legal rights and could change the case's outcome. While Tanner can't sue Deininger over what she wrote for the Park Record, the lawsuit over her Facebook posts continues. The posts allege Tanner threatened Deininger's life and other district employees were afraid of him. Tanner denies the allegations. Judge Mrazek has determined the statements could be defamatory. Christine Weller, KPCW News.
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2: News time now, 7:28. Good morning. Heber's tourism numbers slowed this summer. Still, the need for a larger workforce remains. KPCW's Ulibert Libre reports.
13: Wasatch County visitors can enjoy hiking, biking, and live music on Heber's Main Street. But this summer, the city saw slightly fewer newcomers than usual, says Heber Valley Chamber Executive Director Dalen Kocher.
14: On the outside looking in, it looked like a really great summer, and then you dive into some of the details, and it still was a good summer. It was nothing to be too concerned about yet, but something where you're definitely watching out for and trying to keep track of to see what was going on.
13: Kocher says hotel occupancy hovered around 60 to 70%, with a roughly 2% decline in demand. Meanwhile, transient occupancy tax collection is up 5%. He says the numbers don't account for all of August. He hypothesized that some numbers could be related to higher gas prices and lower water levels in reservoirs, which limits summer boating activity.
14: You know, it's just not as strong as it has been, you know, in previous years, where it's just double-digit growth, so, which is fine. Yeah. We, you know, small measured growth is better than the other way, right?
13: He pointed to events such as Heber's Market on Main Street as summer successes. According to a report by the Community Alliance for Main Street, 45,000 visitors came to the market this summer for live music, food trucks, church services, art festivals, yoga, and car shows. Looking ahead, Kocher says the city will need to expand its job market to match growth.
14: I don't think we're going to have a hard time encouraging people to invest in Heber Valley because, you know, it's a great place. It's a great place to own and operate a business and to live and work and play and all those fun things. It's always the great. Now, who are you going to hire?
13: He estimates need for tourism industry jobs in Wasatch County could triple when the Deer Valley East Village opens for the 2028 to 2029 season. Heber Valley Tourism and Economic Development is a financial supporter of KPCW. Ula Britt Libre, KPCW News.
2: Park City Ski and Snowboard is recruiting volunteers for dozens of competitions this winter, even though the first snow is still months away. Planning for the upcoming competition season began in May, and Park City Ski and Snowboard Competition and Events Director Brent Greigel says coordinating the schedule with U.S. Ski and Snowboard is just the beginning.
15: So there's just a lot going in and budget process and all that fun stuff, but really lining up staffing and making sure we have enough people on the hill to run events well and not with undue stress on too many people. So having more folks is always better.
2: Park City hosts competitions in alpine, freestyle, and Nordic jumping. FIS, the International Ski Federation, alpine races begin in December at the Utah Olympic Park, while freeride events wrap up the season in March at Park City Mountain. Greg Hill says that he could use a volunteer people of about 100 to staff the competitions.
15: Everything from gatekeepers to scorekeepers to judges' assistants to people learning how to time, announce, anyone good on the radio wants to speak. Always need announcers for all of our events. You know, we've got just so many opportunities that historically seem to go unfilled right now, and we cover the bases, but trying to reach out to the community and say, hey, if you've got any interest at all, we'd love to have you.
2: Volunteers working on the hill do need to be solid intermediate skiers or snowboarders. Those who aren't comfortable skiing or riding can still volunteer and work at the bottom of the course. And volunteers do need to be prepared to spend much of the day outside. Volunteering can also provide valuable experience for anyone considering volunteering at the 2034 Winter Olympics to be held in Utah. News time, 7:32.
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2: About a third of the residents of Independence, that including the former mayor, want to dissolve their Wasatch County town. Their effort comes amid development discussions that could transform the northern end of town. KPCW's Grace Dorfler has more.
5: Twenty-three of the 75 registered voters in the town of Independence want to disincorporate, to give up their status as a town. Phil Sweat is among them. He says he and his neighbors are concerned about future development plans. They don't want the small town southeast of Heber to become another Park City.
17: Well, I just don't want to see that type of an atmosphere in this farm community. And it's still a country, you know, it's still a country community.
5: Sweat served as mayor for 17 years, but in 2025, he resigned mid-meeting because he was concerned about the rest of the town council's stance on future development. At the time, the town administrator was in early talks with three developers about plans that could include an RV park, a new road, a town center, and new homes. Meeting minutes from August 2025 indicate Sweat wanted to revise the general plan to curtail higher density or heavily commercial growth on the town's north edge, but the council didn't agree with him. Sweat also felt that landowners along Center Creek Road near the future town center weren't receiving enough information about the proposals.
17: They weren't letting anybody know what was going on. And I just finally got fed up with it and resigned and said, you guys got to find another mayor because I'm not going to sit here and try to tell the people in Center Creek this is best for them when they don't even have any say.
5: Town Administrator Jody Hoffman says no development applications have been submitted for the projects. At a town council meeting August 19th, she said the general plan is strict about any development.
18: There were 108 people when we incorporated 18 years ago. We've allowed 5 new homes in the last 18 years.
5: She says the general plan will also ensure any development proposals in and around the town center are executed with care.
18: It's encouraged property owners that own about 2,500 acres to work together to make certain that the roads go where they should go and that the infrastructure goes where it should go and that essentially all the traffic gets funneled away from the residents, the current residents, and that they develop in a way that doesn't cause an increase in property taxes.
5: Sweat and 22 of his neighbors submitted a petition for disincorporation in late July, asking a 4th District judge to put the issue to a vote. Meanwhile, town council members plan to campaign against it. Mayor Pro Tem Bonnie Wilson said at the August meeting she will send out postcards explaining the drawbacks.
19: Without the town, local residents would have no control over the development of thousands of acres of private land that is within the town boundary. Development decisions would be made by Wasatch County.
5: Sweat says there could still be growth if the town disbands, but he's not interested in any major commercial development in the community. Unified Independence, a developer that owns about 1,500 acres of land in the town, has asked to intervene in the court process. In a filing August 19th, it said disincorporation could negatively affect its property rights, municipal services, zoning protections, and governance interests. The judge has not responded to the developer's request. As of September 9th, the judge was waiting for confirmation that the disincorporation group had paid the required filing fee. Only then will she decide whether the effort can go forward. If the petition meets all the requirements, the judge will set a special election to determine the town's future. Grace Dorfler, KPCW News.
20: 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We've got Carla Hall and Midwestern baker Martin Sorge. It's coming up on The Splendid Table. 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
2: It's 7:37. Buying a home is out of reach for almost all renters in the Wasatch Back. 99% of Wasatch County renters cannot afford to buy a median-priced home. That's about the same in Summit County, where 97% of renters are priced out. All that's according to a report on Utah's housing market published Wednesday by the University of Utah's Kempsey Gardner Policy Institute. Homeownership is less attainable for renters in the Wasatch Back than in the state as a whole. Overall, 91% of Utahns who rent cannot afford the median home. Wasatch Back households must earn far more than the area median income to afford a 10% down payment and mortgage. Summit County has the highest median household income statewide at $138,000, but the income required to buy that median home more than triple that. Wasatch County's median income in Utah is third highest, about $118,000. Annual earnings of more than $300,000 would be required to buy a home. To read the Gardner Institute full report on the state of Utah's housing, you can visit kpcw.org. Junction Commons owners got the green light Tuesday to redevelop the shopping center. KPCW's Christine Weller reports new plans include 220 affordable housing units.
11: The Summit County Council unanimously approved a rezone and redevelopment plan for Junction Commons, formerly Outlets Park City, Tuesday morning. The plans include 270 multifamily units, 70 townhomes, about 8,000 square feet of amenity and clubhouse space, and about 55,000 square feet of commercial space. Council Chair Candace Hart said the group is excited to see the project come to fruition.
21: We're excited to see what this brings, the blend of residential mixed with the enhanced, I call it, commercial experience. is something that I think the community will benefit from.
11: The council was in favor of the redevelopment after reductions in the scope and scale of the project. Chicago-based Junction Commons owner, Singerman Real Estate, first proposed a redevelopment in June of 2024. Since then, the project has shrunk significantly, going from over 500 housing units to the current plan of 340. About 60% of the housing, or 220 units, will be affordable. Almost 190 will be at 80% of area median income, and 32 at 60%. 80% of the area's median income is $134,000 for a family of four. Summit County and Junction Commons are financial supporters of KPCW. Christine Weller, KPCW News.
2: Well, drivers will see lane closures at the Jeremy Ranch and Pinebrook roundabouts as bridge construction starts again. The Utah Department of Transportation is replacing those aging bridges on I-80 and will build new bridges next to the existing overpasses. During construction, Homestead Road will be reduced to one lane in each direction. The Homestead Trail will remain open for pedestrians and bikers, but will shift onto the road for about 2 weeks before moving to a temporary location for the rest of the duration. The project was paused early last month to relocate utilities. UDOT has now resumed the road work. In 2017, UDOT will close portions of I-80 for up to 2 weekends to install the bridges. Construction is expected to end by the summer of 2027.
0: Have you seen the Bob driving around town? It's a new bus from High Valley Transit, and it's going to have its own dedicated lane by 2028, which means buses and cars will flow faster from Kimball to Old Town Park City. The Bob is a new line from High Valley Transit, who is a proud supporter of KPCW.
2: 60 degrees here in Old Town Park City. Once again, looking for mostly sunny skies today, a high of 77, a 30% chance of an afternoon shower. Heber City at 63 degrees, again sunny, and 82, again with increasing clouds and a 30% chance of an afternoon shower. Stay tuned now for Weekend Edition Sunday. It's KPCW. Good morning.
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1: This is Week in Edition from NPR News. I'm Aisha Roscoe. In 2021, the New York Times published an article titled Monitoring the Weather at the Edge of the World. It was about a farmer who runs one of 71 manned weather stations in Iceland. Her job, the article said, was to check the readings on the weather instruments at her station every 3 hours, no matter the weather, day and night, and record the information. Nellie Boucher's mother sent her the article.
22: I was living in a really small apartment in a very small room in a very big city. And I surprised myself by being envious of this woman who lives in super harsh conditions in Iceland.
1: And that inspired Nellie Boucher to write her latest children's book, The Weather Keeper. It's illustrated by Elizabeth Hadle. For our series, Picture This, Boucher and Hadle talk about why the timing was so serendipitous.
23: I had just bought a one-way ticket to Iceland. So I thought I would just try to see what is the weather like? What is the sky doing? So now I like to call it investigative illustration. It's not a required part of my job.
22: The illustrations coming out as they did, it's like a mix of how I imagined it and then the real pictures and the sense of the vastness.
23: It wasn't until I went to Iceland that I also kind of comprehended the vastness. You know, the sky was so unobstructed and vast that there could be an entire weather system on the one corner, pouring down rain, sideways wind, and then you could look on the other corner and the sun is beaming through. I just couldn't believe how much variety there was in any given moment. There were beautiful flowers, the colors of the grass, it was so vibrant, and there were purple lupines everywhere.
22: Were there really lupines all over?
23: It was like a sea of lupines. They were like waves blowing in the wind. It was just stunning.
22: One of my favorite books when I was little was Mrs. Rumphius, The Lupine Lady.
23: Yes.
22: By Barbara Cooney.
23: I had that too.
22: Miss Rumphius is about a woman who plants flowers.
23: Yeah, they're huge.
22: And it makes it beautiful. And I think when I wrote this story, I kind of wanted to do something similar where this woman is not famous. I'm not putting a name in there, but it's a life worth living, I think. And these books that span lifetimes, I remember when I was little, it would make me feel good seeing that this woman had kind of a comprehensive life and that she kind of followed through on her mission.
23: I like that you called out, you know, what the meaning was in her job, even though she's likely sending lists of numbers places. It's like an important role.
22: Here I go. In a yellow lighthouse on the edge of the world lives my mother, a weather keeper who reads the sky. When you're up this far north, winter days are dark, summer nights, like morning. My mother doesn't mind. She doesn't do much sleeping. Every 3 hours, she checks the thermometer, like tracking a fever, keeping up with the weather. Are there clouds? Is it windy? Is a storm coming? The fishermen should know to stay safe in the water, to catch fish, to feed their own, and strangers too, like me, like you.
23: This was like very sparse, poetic, rhythmic text that almost kind of lulled me into a certain calm just reading it.
22: Well, I think in writing it, certainly wanted to find some rhythms that echo the rhythm of this routine.
23: She really has to get up every 3 hours all night. So when it came to that part of the story, I thought, I can't just show this her bedroom in a picture or her outside. Like, we need to break this down into paneled format. What is that like to, like, turn on the light, put on your boots, leave the room, come back, do that over and over? Like, how repetitive that feels. And so I wanted to kind of show that that would blur together at times.
22: This world of the more poetic stories, I just think of like watercolor immediately. But here we have this kind of collage and putting this kind of harshness of the paper with the more watery, poetic energy, I really enjoyed.
23: I just finished writing a book about drawing. And so for a year, I had really to go all the way with just graphite and with the warm grays, the cool grays. So there's a lot of that. But I think what's fun about the contrast is these lighthouses are just this golden yellow, and it's just delicious. Like, so that's popping out there in the landscape. And then when the sun would come out and the sky would just unfold this brilliant blue, it was just this azure that had an incredible depth. So you're going to get that kind of contrast as you flip the pages between going back to all the subtlety of the grays and then the super bright blue and yellow and orange.
22: I feel like these places are treasures in our universe where we could go, and it feels great to be out in the fresh air. It feels great to pet a dog. You know, it just feels good.
23: I wanted to know if there was a way to convey to young people or anyone really who hadn't had the chance to get out into one of these sparsely populated or extremely remote areas that these exist, just to be aware that, like, we don't have to be the center of everything and there are places where we're not. To kind of make a book that's like a reminder of that seemed important to me.
1: That was illustrator Elizabeth Hadel and author Nellie Boucher talking about their new children's book, The Weather Keeper. Our series is produced by Samantha Balaban. And for more conversations like this one, you can head to npr.org/picturethis. Among the residents of Roanoke and the southwestern part of Virginia, there walks a superhero. He picks up litter. He returns carts left in the middle of parking lots. He donates water bottles during heat waves, and he brings attention to other community needs. Nobody knows who he is, we think, but they do know he's looking out for them.
3: Citizens of Roanoke City, my name is the Roanoke Raven, and I am here to protect our beloved city from the evildoers that wish to do us harm.
1: The Roanoke Raven has more than 15,000 followers on TikTok, and he took some time out of his busy schedule to talk with us. Welcome.
4: Hey, how are you guys doing? Thank you for having me on.
1: Now, NPR has verified your real identity, and we have agreed to keep it a secret so that you can continue doing what you're doing. But tell us, what is it that the Roanoke Raven does?
4: I primarily work in the business of helping nonprofits, helping charities, and I make some silly videos, things to just inspire people. I'm on a mission to spread positivity in Roanoke.
1: Well, what made you think, you know, I'm the hero that Roanoke needs?
4: I don't think I would say that I'm the hero that Roanoke needs, but I am the one that made the mask, right? Like, my whole thing is less about me being a hero and more about inspiring the people of Roanoke to join in on my mission.
1: Now, I got to ask you now, how did you become a raven? Did you have encounters with ravens? Like, because, you know, Batman had an encounter with bats.
4: Kind of. I was sitting outside. I remember I was on my little porch and I was thinking about, you know, if I make this account, what should I call it? Roanoke Rhino, Roanoke Ram. And I looked up and I see the birds and I was like, hold on now. Ravens are in Virginia. Let's go with the Roanoke Raven. And I gotta say, I'm actually not proud of the name. I probably could have thought of better, but you know what? The people seem to like it, so it's what I ran with.
1: And so what do you wear as Roanoke Raven? Is there a cape?
4: So I have a couple of masks. When I started, I made a mask myself. It was a very homemade mask. It was like a little ski mask with a painted eye mask over it. Since then, I met a guy. He helped me 3D print a bigger mask that I was able to wear. My uniform that I made, my superhero suit, the Spider-Man Scarlet Spider suit, I took inspiration from that. So I wear like a little hoodie that's got my little logo on it. And I have a utility belt. And I think overall, it's been received well.
1: Okay. And so as the Raven, what has been your favorite thing to do or kind of the best response you've gotten as the Raven?
4: I always like meeting people. I actually did an event for a nonprofit, Play for All. I very badly tried to hit a baseball wearing my Raven mask. I just love showing up to events, meeting people for a good reason, a good cause.
1: Well, why do it as the Roanoke Raven and not just as yourself?
4: If I joined in on TikTok making videos about how I believe people should be going to charity more and I just did it as myself, I would just be another guy out of the millions of people that make videos like that. I wanted to do something special. I wanted to do something that was representative of me and my beliefs. And, you know, it's fun. It's fun to be a superhero. It really is.
1: Well, and we do know that in your everyday life, your alter ego, your Bruce Wayne life, you are a local EMT.
4: Yes. What I'm not going to do, what I can't do is disclose where, obviously.
1: So you are not, you know, running around billionaire playboy like Bruce Wayne.
4: I wish. No, it's more along the lines of a studio apartment. Not sure if I'm going to be able to afford dinner tonight, but making ends meet.
1: Well, how long do you think you can keep this going?
4: As long as I can. Whether it's me or if I pass it on to someone else or if one day I do retire. The mission doesn't stop with me. I'm just a guy, but you're the one that I'm trying to convince to keep this going.
1: Well, that's the Roanoke Raven talking to us from Roanoke, Virginia. Thank you so much for sharing your story.
4: Thank you so much for having me.
1: A 100 years ago, silent film legend Buster Keaton shot his most ambitious and expensive movie in the city of Cottage Grove, Oregon. The film is called The General. Legions of Keaton's fans gathered in Cottage Grove recently to celebrate the movie's centennial, a proud legacy for locals. Brian Bull of member station KLCC reports.
6: Inside a historic building on Main Street, dozens of people dressed in 1920s attire dance to live jazz. Flapper dresses mixed with vests and straw hats. Arriving outside, 21-year-old Chloe Fadum of Chicago is dressed to the nines.
8: I got a suit and I picked up a little rainbow bow tie that is not on era branding for the outfit, but I love it. And a pork pie hat that I wear very proudly in honor of Keaton.
6: And for the Buster Keaton Lookalike contest held that same night.
9: Why don't we have the Busters proceed past the venue and...
6: With a fake mustache and magnifying glass, 37-year-old Liz Bartholomew of Portland won for portraying Keaton from his 1924 movie, Sherlock Jr.
8: Thank you so much.
6: Bartholomew confesses she's not a huge Keaton fan like others, but her 71-year-old mom, Kate, is.
10: And she flew from out of town to come to this festival. So to me, Buster Keaton means a way to get closer to my mom and something for us to bond over.
6: There's much to bond over for everyone in the International Buster Keaton Society, or as they call themselves, Damn Finos. Legend says the term comes from whenever Keaton was pressed for an answer he didn't know right away, he'd reply, Damn Fino, shorthand for Damned if I know.
12: The Damn Finos always say that it's like a family reunion when they get together, but this is a family reunion where people actually like each other.
6: Lloyd Williams of the Cottage Grove Historical Society is the head organizer for the General Centennial Celebration. Keaton shot his Civil War train chase saga here in the summer of 1926. More than 1,500 locals and 500 National Guardsmen were in the cast and crew. The general's budget came to $750,000, or $14 million today. This included a deliberate train crash at a local creek on July 23, 1926. Businesses closed, and some kids were allowed to skip school to watch the spectacle. Altogether, more than 4,000 people came to watch, and at $42,000, it became what many believe to be the most costly single shot in silent film history. 80 Damn Finos are here at the site, some as far away as Virginia, or in 13-year-old Aiden Blatchford's case, Ontario, Canada. He's dressed as Keaton for three consecutive Halloweens, and for some photos his dad will take here at the very shooting location of the famed train crash.
24: He shot the main scene here. This is the biggest scene he's ever shot. This is the biggest highlight for me on the trip.
6: Chloe Fadum is also dazzled to be standing where Keaton directed the epic shot. She and others are reviewing black and white movie stills to get perspective.
8: It's kind of full circle. You see it kind of 2D in the movie, but now you see it really 3D. Holding the photo up and comparing the rocks and the water and the trees and seeing where everything was and where that bridge would have been and where the train would have been.
25: Come on, people!
6: For his fans, this 2-day event is also a chance to meet some of Keaton's relatives. His granddaughter, 77-year-old Melissa Talmadge Cox, says talking to Damn Finos gives her a deeper understanding of his cinematic work.
26: Because there were no silent films available in the 50s and 60s. I saw one when I was in college, and I just could not believe that this man was the grandfather that I'd known my whole life. I didn't see any until after he passed away, and I didn't have time to ask him a lot of questions that I would do today.
6: The events wrapped up at Cottage Theater, which showed a restored version of The General. The big train crash drew the most applause. And the next big event is just a month away. A few days before Keaton's 131st birthday, Muskegon, Michigan is hosting its annual International Buster Keaton Society Convention. For NPR News, I'm Brian Bull in Cottage Grove, Oregon.

0: Second Edition from NPR News. I'm Aisha Roscoe.
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3: It's coming up on 7:59. We've got 60 degrees here in Old Town Park City. National Weather Service today calling for mostly sunny skies, looking for a high today of 77. There is a 30% chance of an afternoon shower. Otherwise, 46 overnight with a 20% chance of an isolated thunderstorm. Sunny and 68 on Monday, 74 on Tuesday. Heber City is currently at 63 degrees, looking for sunshine and a high of 82. Again, with that 30% chance of an afternoon shower. You can see a little bit of rain overnight as well with a low of 42. Sunny and 75 for Monday, up to 81 on Tuesday. Taking a quick look at now at some of the lost and founds. You can find all of these, of course, online at kpcw.org. Dylan lost a 7-year-old black and brown dog. He walks with a limp. One of his ears looks cropped, lost from the Trailside Highland Estates area back in early September. 435-640-7237. Ashton found an AirPod Pro belonging to Aiden. She took that to the Park City Police Department. It was found in the North 40 Fields. Armand is still looking for his Hydro Flask water bottle left on the One Red Bus back on the 5th. You can email him at armandpop7@gmail.com. And Stefan lost a white and gray New York Yankees backpack, also left on a bus on the 5th. 435-571-6700. Taggart lost a Roughwear pack. It's an Outback dark gray, large size. It was empty. It was lost. It was clipped to his mom's pack, but it fell off along the Armstrong Trail before the intersection with Don's. That was back on September 6th. Taggart's number is 310-463-6825. This is KPCW Park City. It's 8 o'clock. News is next.

0: Live from NPR News in Washington, I'm Windsor Johnston. President Trump is downplaying stark warnings about the potential dangers of rapidly advancing artificial intelligence.
1: We're leading China in AI. We're the most sophisticated country in the world. And frankly, I want to keep it that way because whoever wins AI wins. And we can put guardrails, we can do this and that, but I think you have a lot of negative forces that are bringing it up that shouldn't be bringing it up.
0: Opponents of a broad slowdown worry that putting the brakes on development could give other countries, mainly China, an edge. But Anthropic, OpenAI, and Elon Musk are backing a slower pace, warning that the technology is advancing faster than current safeguards. The concerns are also adding pressure on Congress to consider new AI regulations. House Speaker Mike Johnson says lawmakers need to take a measured approach.
2: If they want to slow that down, that's fine. But we also at the same time have to resist Congress jumping in and imposing some sort of emergency moratorium. It's got to be done right, safely, wisely.
0: Congress has yet to pass comprehensive AI regulations. President Trump says he expects a trade deal with Canada very soon. But as Dan Karpinchuk reports, Ottawa says there are no plans to resume negotiations.
3: Speaking to journalists on his trip to Ireland Saturday, Trump was optimistic about a trade deal with Canada getting done.
1: You'll probably see a deal with Canada fairly soon.
3: His comment came less than a week since Ottawa's retaliatory measures went into effect after he slapped more tariffs on Canada 3 weeks ago. He then added new tariffs to take effect Tuesday and even bans on Canadian dairy and alcohol to kick in at the end of September. Canadian Prime Minister Mark Carney huddled with his cabinet on Friday, planning out Ottawa's next move. But there's been no mention yet of more countermeasures. His Minister of Canada-U.S. Trade, Dominic LeBlanc, said although he's been in touch with the American side, there are no plans to resume formal talks. For NPR News, I'm Dan Karpinchuk in Toronto.
0: Election officials around the country are getting ready to mark National Voter Registration Day this week. NPR's Hansi Lo Wang reports.
4: The window starts to close the first weekend of October for registering to vote or updating your registration for the midterm general election. That's in places including Alaska, Rhode Island, South Carolina, and the U.S. Virgin Islands. Then October 5th is a major voter registration deadline for Arizona, Indiana, Ohio, and American Samoa. October 5th is also the last day to sign up in the southern states of Arkansas, Florida, Georgia, Kentucky, Mississippi, Tennessee, and Texas. If you're already registered, election officials recommend confirming your status and contact information before the deadline by visiting your state's official election website. Officials can remove your name from voter rolls, especially if you recently moved, changed your name, or haven't voted in a while. Hansi Lo Wang, NPR News.
0: This is NPR. A documentary on the Israeli military's killing of civilians in Gaza has received the top prize at the Venice Film Festival. Israeli officials are contesting the film's allegations, as NPR's Daniel Estrin reports.
5: The documentary is called Naza. That's the Israeli military term for collateral damage. The film features 24 anonymous Israeli soldiers who discuss the tracking and killing of Hamas targets and Palestinian civilians in Gaza. The Israeli military said it categorically rejects the film's allegations. It didn't give specifics, but said soldiers' claims in the film do not match their junior-level ranking and level of involvement. Former Israeli Prime Minister Naftali Bennett called the film a blood libel. The film's Israeli co-director Yuval Avraham spoke at the premiere.
6: I'm thinking of all the people, the Israeli politicians, the journalists back home who are now attacking this film, denying it without even seeing it.
5: The film got a record 25-minute standing ovation. Daniel Estrin, NPR News, Tel Aviv.
0: Saudi Arabia's shutdown of its east-west oil pipeline is raising concerns about global supplies and fuel prices. The route was hit by drone attacks, cutting off a major alternative to the Strait of Hormuz. Morgan Bazilian is a public policy professor at the Payne Institute.
7: There was a lot of reliance on this east-west pipelines moving millions of barrels of extra or diverted oil that couldn't get through the Strait of Hormuz one way or the other.
0: Before the shutdown, the pipeline had been moving between 4 and 5 million barrels of oil a day. This is NPR.
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9: It's 8:06 on this Sunday morning, September 13th. Good morning, I'm Leslie Thatcher, and thanks for tuning in. Stay tuned. Coming up on Weekend Edition, Mara Liasson with Aisha Roscoe. Following the midterm convention in Dallas, President Trump's $5,000 campaign promise has generated attention but not belief, and Vice President J.D. Vance characterizes Democrats as extremists. Later on, South Florida immigration courts descend into upheaval. Haitians there meet the end of TPS with fear and resilience. And we check in the long-delayed promise to outfit ICE agents with body cameras.
10: This is Weekend Edition from NPR News. I'm Aisha Roscoe. On his way to Ireland Friday night, President Trump talked to reporters about his two-day Republican midterm convention in Dallas.
11: I would call it the convention. You know, you call it midterm, but whether it was midterm or not, it was certainly midterm. But it was a tremendous success. It was packed.
10: Fact check. It was not packed. There were a lot of empty seats. Joining me now is NPR senior national political correspondent Mara Liasson. Good morning, Mara.
12: Good morning.
10: Crowd size is always a fixation for this president. But for the people that did attend the convention, they were or seemed enthusiastic about what Trump had to say. So did this event accomplish what he hoped it would to motivate voters?
12: Right. The purpose was to boost enthusiasm among core Republican voters, the MAGA base, who polls show are less enthusiastic about turning out in this election than Democrats are. So we're going to watch the polls to see if they start changing after this convention in House and Senate races and Trump's overall approval ratings, which are pretty low. Quinnipiac has him last week at 33%. But Donald Trump, on some level, understands this challenge. You heard it in the way he talked at the convention. He said it was packed, but then he looked up and saw the empty seats in the arena, and he said this.
11: I got to do a little bit better in the back right there. I don't like that little skin that's showing. I'm not happy with it. That's not good. I shouldn't have looked up there.
10: Trump has been repeating his promise from the convention to give each American adult $5,000. If Republicans win in November, he calls it a dividend. What's been the reaction to this?
12: The reaction has been surprisingly tepid, even among Republicans. Some are worried that even if Congress would approve such a payout, because the president can't give away this money himself, it would cost more than $1 trillion, adding to the already historically high national debt, unless it was paid for by raising other taxes or more budget cuts. And then there's the element of whether this promise has any credibility with voters. Trump has a long list of unfulfilled promises. He was supposed to give Americans a $5,000 Doge dividend, a $2,000

0: built it. They're the party that can find sympathy for the terrorists who perpetrated 9/11.
1: Yep. Well, Vance's speech was of great interest to Republicans on two different levels. Many of them are watching to see, as he lays the groundwork for his own run for the White House in 2028, can he become the inheritor of the Trump mantle? Can he come anywhere close to that deep emotional bond with the MAGA base that Trump has? Some people have called it a cult of personality. And also on another level, he was delivering the 2026 message. You heard it there. Very negative, focused on the failings of Democrats. Vance did tick through a list of what the Trump administration has done, closing the border, rolling back taxes on tips, a drop in violent crime. But he didn't name the $5,000 promise, a check promise, and he also didn't name the one big elephant in the room, which is the war in Iran. And that's a war that's very unpopular, even among Republicans. The closest thing he got to that was when Vance invoked Charlie Kirk's hatred of war in general and then made this appeal.
0: But what I'm asking you to do is do what Charlie did. Do not throw the baby out with the bathwater. Don't give the country over to a bunch of crazy people because you happen to disagree with us on a policy issue here or there.
1: But Americans are seeing at least one big policy issue, the war in Iran, as a choice by Trump that's causing them to pay high gas prices and now record high diesel prices. Even Trump himself has said those prices will stay high until after the midterms. And Republicans are hoping that they have some structural advantages that will help them overcome the enthusiasm that Democrats have, the higher turnout that Democrats have shown. They have more money. They have gerrymandering. And they have perhaps a drop in the use of mail-in voting. And they think that all of those things will help them avert a political disaster in the fall.
2: That's NPR senior national political correspondent Mara Liasson. Thank you, Mara.
1: You're welcome.
2: This week, we're starting a new segment called The Immigration Briefing. Through the midterm election, we'll get a weekly roundup and look ahead on the latest immigration news from NPR's team. This week, upheaval and chaos at immigration courts in Miami. Haitians in South Florida greet the end of temporary protected status with a mix of fear and resilience. And the latest on the pledge to outfit all ICE agents with body cameras. NPR's immigration correspondent Sergio Martinez Beltran joins me now. Welcome.
3: Hey, Aisha. Thanks for having me.
2: You've been reporting on several immigration stories out of South Florida. Before we go deeper into your reporting, I'm curious, why Florida?
3: You know, the state of Florida as a whole is actively playing a key role in President Trump's immigration crackdown. The state highway patrol cooperates with the federal government. So, you know, they conduct traffic stops. And if the person is undocumented, they call ICE on them. But also, there are so many immigrant communities in South Florida, specifically in Miami, right? Haitians, Cubans, Venezuelans. It's a very diverse place, but also a place where immigrants are increasingly vulnerable to Trump's immigration policies. So that's why I wanted to go there.
2: So what does it look like for South Florida to be one of the centers of immigration enforcement?
3: So one of several examples, Aisha, is the Federal Immigration Court in Miami. Lately, the line to enter the court stretches 2 to 3 blocks, and it's taking people hours to get into the courtroom. And there are multiple reasons for the long lines. You know, judges there are making people show up in person rather than via webcam. Judges are also moving up the court dates of folks. Also, some immigration judges there are being assigned more than 100 cases daily. And this is new. It's called mega master calendar hearings. And what this means is that a judge sees dozens of immigrants in mass hearings. The Trump administration says this is needed to deal with a massive backlog of immigration cases. But advocates down there say all this is clearly by design to speed up deportations. Here's Billy Butch. He's a court observer with the American Friends Service Committee, which is a Quaker-run organization.
4: You put more people into proceedings on shorter notice with less resources to go around to argue their case, you're going to end up with more removal orders. And that doesn't necessarily mean people are going to be removed, but it does mean people are going to have to live without status in fear as kind of like an off-the-grid life.
2: So people are starting to live underground, including Haitians who've recently lost their legal status. Tell us more about that.
3: Yeah, you know, South Florida is home to the largest Haitian community, 350,000 Haitians nationwide.

0: recently lost their temporary protected status or TPS and are now facing deportation. And let me tell you, Aisha, it's eerie out there in Haitian neighborhoods. You know, Little Haiti is the heart of the Haitian community in South Florida. And usually it is bustling. There's a bunch of shops, there are churches, laundromats, and a community center where people tend to hang out. And I was really surprised by how quiet and empty those places are. Many Haitians in Little Haiti don't want to go out or to work, especially those who lost their TPS recently. You know, I talked to a registered nurse who is not leaving the house as much. A group that runs home health aid services for Holocaust survivors in South Florida says that they alone have lost 18 Haitian health aides. People are changing their routes, they're moving out of their homes, basically living in hiding. Farah Lacue has had TPS for 16 years. She says this new way of living is necessary to stay safe.
1: It has been a real fight to keep going, to keep going, to keep going. And I built my life here. So how you can ask me to put my life in a box and then to ship it to Haiti where my life can be threatened, because I am very vocal about what is going on in Haiti. So for me, it's a death sentence if I go to Haiti.
2: A death sentence. That's a really strong way to put it.
0: Yeah, and that's how many Haitians see their potential deportation to their home country. Conditions in Haiti are pretty horrible and have gotten even worse. Armed gangs have taken over the capital and are expanding. I mean, according to the UN, gangs recently massacred dozens of people, including many who were taking shelter inside a church. So this is why for many Haitians, the cancellation of temporary protected status does not make sense. But again, the Trump administration says TPS was never meant to be permanent.
2: Sergio, what are some of the things you and the immigration team will be paying attention to in the next couple of weeks?
0: So two things. Body cameras for ICE agents. The Trump administration has vowed to equip all of them with body-worn cameras this month, but it's unclear whether they have been trained on them or whether they are using them at this point. And also the future of Salvadorans with TPS. They were supposed to lose their status, but their Trump administration is quietly extending it. But like body cameras, there are a lot of unanswered questions.
2: That's NPR's Sergio Martinez Beltran. Thank you so much.
0: You're welcome.
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5: It's 8:18 on the Sunday morning, September 13th. I'm Leslie Thatcher, as always. Thank you for tuning in. What have we got? 60 degrees here in Old Town Park City. Beautiful day for a bike race. Again, Tour de Suez kicking off at City Park, starting at 10. Kind of a mass start there. They'll ride southbound, uphill on Park Avenue, cut across to Heber Avenue, and then up Main Street before they make their way into the single-track course there above Daly Avenue. Park Silly Sunday Market also getting ready for their opening at 10 a.m. this morning. Taking a look now at some local news from this past week, the Park City Planning Commission is largely satisfied with new Bonanza Park building height proposals. As KPCW's Christine Weller reports, commissioners still have traffic and parking concerns.
6: After a September 9th work session discussion on the 5-acre Bonanza Park site, the Park City Planning Commission is closer to making a final recommendation. Commissioners are largely in favor of new building heights. The updated proposal dropped roofs down to about 40 feet from the ground to the top of decorative gables, which meets code. They also decided 7-by-12-foot gables are acceptable, as the original 12-by-12 design was too large. The commission said it's open to granting a height exception for one building, which has 4 floors instead of 3 and would stand at about 49 feet. Commissioners are also largely satisfied the project aligns with the city's guidelines regarding housing and general plans. However, they're still split on whether parking and traffic mitigation plans are sufficient. The proposal includes 280 parking stalls, more than the 208 city code requires. Of those, 130 are for residents. The rest are for people who work on site or visitors. Commissioners John Frontero and Seth Beal said they don't want extra parking. Beal said more stalls means more people will drive.
7: When we talk about traffic uses, I believe we have to change people's behavior. And in this particular development, there's no behavior to change. These shops don't exist. The gym does not exist yet.
6: Commissioner Matthew Day, on the other hand, said 3-bedroom units should have at least 2 parking spots.
8: It's just really hard to operate with, you know, a couple of kids running around and trying to get them to soccer and ballet and whatnot. We should be encouraging families to live here, not make it more and more difficult for them.
6: The Bryn Shore development team said bike path and bus connections would help reduce traffic congestion. They also said the project will largely follow opposite normal peak winter flows, with residents leaving in the morning and returning in the evening. The commission, however, remains unsure if enough has been done to reduce congestion. Commissioner Rick Shand also expressed concerns about open space. The project is 60% open space with a playground, outdoor amphitheater, and grass area. However, Shand said locals and visitors may not know they can use it.
9: The buildings essentially wall off the open space from the sidewalks. I understand that there are portals and there are ways to access it, but to me it kind of feels like walking into somebody's backyard.
6: Bryn Shore Development will finalize plans before the commission's September 23rd meeting. Park City Municipal is a financial supporter of KPCW. Christine Weller, KPCW News.
5: A Park City synagogue saw a possible act of vandalism just before the Jewish New Year. KPCW's Ula Libre reports Summit County Sheriff deputies are investigating.
10: A sign outside Temple Har Shalom in Park City was damaged last weekend in what the synagogue's rabbi says is the first incident of its kind there. Rabbi Jeff Dreyfus says the damage was surprising but comes amid broader concerns about anti-Semitism nationwide.
11: Even though Jews in America represent only about 2% of the population, every year, for the last many, many years, we've represented over 50% of hate crimes. I'll just say, as somebody who goes to work at a synagogue every day, I am scared often.
10: Dreyfus says the temple reported the damaged sign to the Summit County Sheriff's Office and to a national network of Jewish communities that share security resources.
11: We have gotten so much support from members of the interfaith community, from people who are our neighbors and people who are our friends. And I think that's the important thing to remember, is that even though this is a negative experience, out of it is so much positivity, so much love, and so much support.
10: The incident under investigation came just before Rosh Hashanah, the Jewish New Year, which ends Sunday. Ula Brit Libre, KPCW News.
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5: Weeks after approving a property tax increase, Heber City must now rescind it. KPCW's Grace Dorfel reports the city didn't meet one of the new state requirements.
13: Heber City intended to raise property taxes by 4.2% for fiscal year 2027, but Heber failed to comply with all of the state's new public notice requirements, according to the Utah State Tax Commission. In a press release, Heber spokesperson Ryan Bennell said the city did not post the notice everywhere the state requires. Heber included information about the tax increase in its meeting materials and at the public hearings, but not on its main website. Councilmember Aaron Sheetwood says the city accepts the tax commission's decision.
14: There's a line in the sand, and we missed one, and we missed it. And so, no, we're not going to appeal.
13: The new rules were added during the 2026 legislative session. The tax increase was meant to generate roughly $153,000 for the city. An $850,000 home would have paid about $15 more for the year. Cheatwood says the city will need to rework its already conservative budget to accommodate the denial of the tax increase.
14: The reality is there really wasn't optional stuff. It's not like we are just ready to drop all the optional things. It's going to take some negotiations. It's going to take some, you know, can we hold off on that decision for 6 months while we do this instead? You know, can we fill in the gaps in different ways?
13: Previous changes to state requirements led to confusion a year ago, too. 39 cities, school districts, and special service districts had their tax increases denied, including Hennifer and Oakley in the Wasatch Back. Heber City is a financial supporter of KPCW. Grace Dorfler, KPCW News.
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5: It's 8:26 now on this Sunday morning, September 13th. Good morning. Well, activist investor Oasis Management has nominated four people to Vail Resorts Board in an apparent effort to influence the Mountain Resort Company. KPCW's Christine Weller reports one is Park City's Peekaboo Street.
6: Two-time Olympian and Parkite Peekaboo Street has been nominated by Vail Resorts shareholder Oasis Management for a seat on the resort company's board. Vail announced Friday that she is one of four board recommendations from the hedge fund management firm. The others are former Disney CEO Robert Chapek of Florida, Florida-based financier M. Ashton Hudson, and Utah venture capitalist Bryce Roberts. Gregory Sievert Meyer of Florida nominated himself. Oasis owns about 6.5% of Vail stock, according to its most recent Securities and Exchange Commission, or SEC, filings. It's a significant portion of shares, which requires filing a beneficial ownership report, known as a Schedule 13D or 13G, with the SEC. Former Agency Enforcement Division Associate Director Bill Baker told KPCW's Mountain Money in July. Oasis's plan to stack the nine-member board appears to be part of an effort to influence Vail. The move comes months after rumors surfaced that Oasis was weighing a proxy fight.
16: If you want to engage in a proxy fight, you try and replace the existing directors with directors who are more sympathetic to your point of view.
6: Baker said Oasis differs from other large Vail investors. It has a reputation as an activist investor. Unlike passive investors, activist investors want to guide companies. And Baker said Oasis has had success in that role, primarily in Asia.
16: What does that mean? It's really twofold. One is, have they been able to effectuate the changes that they thought would improve business prospects? And as a result of those changes, have they made money?
6: Still, Baker told KPCW Friday, Oasis's goals are unclear. The firm hasn't amended its filing to Schedule 13D, which signals an intent to affect change or influence a company. It also requires more detailed information than the 13G passive investors file. Christine Weller, KPCW News.
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5: News time now, 8:29. Good morning. Wasatch County leaders are looking for a new strategy to meet the community's affordable housing needs. KPCW's Grace Dorfler reports that the county is considering hiring staff dedicated to that issue.
13: In Wasatch County, where home prices are the second highest in the state, leaders are revisiting their approach to affordable housing projects. For over 25 years, the county has had a housing authority that mostly offers down payment assistance to residents. Councilmember Kendall Crittenden thinks it's time to revisit the structure of the housing board.
18: We need to have a professional director, somebody who knows affordable housing, can go out and can help us put together projects.
13: At a county council meeting September 2nd, leaders discussed budgeting $200,000 to $300,000 to hire two full-time housing experts. Those positions will be considered in the 2027 budget. Wasatch County is looking to its northern neighbor, Summit County, as a model. The latter created a housing authority in December 2024 and, a few months later, set the goal of approving 1,500 affordable housing units in 10 years. Crittenden says the homes under construction in Wasatch County don't match what the community can afford.
18: We don't have a housing crisis. We have an affordability crisis. Our developers aren't building affordable size homes, and that's the problem.
13: County Manager Dustin Graybaugh says the council will need to decide how much collaboration a revamped housing authority might have with other local governments. Heber City, Midway, and Charleston have representatives on the current board.
19: We're sharing driving the bus between lots of different entities and lots of different ideas, and so we didn't get anywhere because there were lots of different destinations in mind, right? Whereas if there is a more cohesive vision of what we'd like to accomplish, I think it's more feasible that we could do something.
13: Interim County Councilmember Mike Murphy took a different view, saying affordable housing is not a problem Summit and Wasatch counties can solve.
20: I don't know it's something that we can really effectively grapple with at a county level, other than to say, yeah, we wish we had affordable housing. That's really about the most, I think, that we can effectuate. Other than that, it's like, well, you're commuting from Salt Lake and Utah County. Sorry.
13: No decisions were made. The council will continue the conversation at a future meeting. The council will also discuss development in the Jordan L Basin in October. Councilmember Eric Rowland has said the completed Deer Valley East Village will require about 6,000 workers and workforce housing to support them. Grace Storfler, KPCW News.
5: News time, 8:32. Well, it was another rough week for Wasatch Back High School football as all five area teams lost. KPCW's Bill Skinner has a recap of the action.
21: The Park City Miners lost their first game at the newly renovated Dozier Field on Friday night, falling 14-7 to the Salem Hills Skyhawks. The Miners controlled most of the first half behind a dominant defensive performance and Josh Hofer's one-yard touchdown run. However, momentum shifted seconds before halftime when a Skyhawks player recovered a teammate's fumble and ran it 75 yards to tie the game. The Skyhawks added another touchdown late in the third quarter as the Miners' offense sputtered for most of the second half. Park City threatened late in the fourth quarter, but an interception deep in Salem Hills territory ended the comeback attempt. The Miners are 1-4 on the season and 1-1 in Region 8, and they travel to Provo on Friday. KPCW's live coverage begins at 7 p.m. The Wasatch Wasps are also 1-4 on the season after losing 41-21 to Region 8 opponent Timpanogos. Axel Wheeler scored two first-half touchdowns to keep the game within reach, but the Timberwolves pulled away in the second half for the victory. Wasatch returns home to face Uinta in a Region 8 contest on Friday night. Deer Creek remains winless in its inaugural season after a 36-14 loss to the Uinta Utes in their Region 8 game. After scoring a touchdown in the first quarter, the Riverhawks could not break through again until the fourth, while the Utes consistently found the end zone. Deer Creek is 0-5 and will host the Mountain View Bruins in a Region 8 matchup on Friday night. The South Summit Wildcats suffered a blowout loss to the San Juan Broncos, 58-28. Brody Larson's 76-yard touchdown run gave the Wildcats a 14-7 lead before the defending state champion Broncos put the game out of reach with 24 unanswered points. The Wildcats are 3-2 and hit the road again Friday to face the Layton Christian Eagles. The North Summit Braves led after three quarters but could not hold on as they fell to the Kanab Cowboys, 29-24. Kanab got 12 points in the fourth quarter as they shut out the Braves to secure the come-from-behind win. Next up for North Summit, who is 3-2, they're going to take on the Gunnison Valley Bulldogs in their Region 1A opener on Friday in Colville. For KPCW, I'm Bill Skinner.
5: Park City Community Foundation has honored longtime Parkite Sally Elliott, Cousins Elliott, with the Tricia J. Worthington Community Service Award for Elliott's commitment to public service and charitable work. Elliott has served as an elected office as a member of the Park City Council, the former Summit County Commission, and later the County Council. She's been on numerous boards, including Preservation Utah, the Park City Chamber of Commerce, Mountain Trails Foundation, Utah Open Lands, the Utah Women's Political Caucus, and Park City Museum. Elliott also played a key role in launching Recycle Utah and co-founded Friends of Ski Mountain Mining History in 2015. The volunteer group has preserved or restored 14 historic mining structures. Elliott's advocacy helped get the structures on the National Register of Historic Places. Park City business leader Dawn Roll nominated Elliott for the award and said she's devoted much of her adult life to making Park City and Summit County a better place. Established in 2015, the award is named for the foundation's first executive director, Tricia J. Worthington. It comes with a $1,000 contribution to a nonprofit group of Elliott's choice. And for more than a decade, the Park City School District and Kibble Arts Center have collaborated to bring art to local elementary schools. This year, the program will add full-time art instructors. KPCW's Ula Britt Libre has more on that.
10: The Elementary Visual Arts Program, EVA, integrates art into all four Park City Elementary School curriculums. The initiative brings together the Park City School District, which funds it, and the Kimball Arts Center, which provides lesson plans, teacher support, and art supplies. This year, the center will bring arts educators to co-teach in classrooms, providing sequential, state-standard aligned arts instruction throughout the week. EVA aims to keep art in schools and promote interdisciplinary learning, says Kimball Arts Center Education Director Heather Staminoff.
0: Arts integration is when our students are making a project, and with that project, they're bringing together an art form and knowledge from a content area. So it could be reading, writing, science, and math.
10: Park City School District Fine Arts Coordinator and Eccles Center Director Brett Hughes initiated the program years ago.
1: We're thrilled that Park City School District on the Board of Education prioritized this and made it integral in all four of our elementary schools and took art from being something that students do to also being a vehicle to help them learn in multiple content areas.
10: Now, Staminoff says the 13-year-old project is a labor of love.
0: It takes a lot of work to do this well. It takes a lot of collaboration with classroom teachers, a lot of conversations, understanding their curriculum. We're not just adding a drawing lesson to all of our regular curriculum. We're also thinking about, oh, could we use clay to do this? Could we use printmaking?
10: A special event to introduce the program to parents and community adults will be held from 6 to 8:30 p.m. October 8th at the Kimball Arts Center. Kimball Arts Center is a financial supporter of KPCW. Ula Britt Libre, KPCW News.
5: And the U.S. marked the 25th anniversary of 9/11 Friday. KPCW's Christine Weller reports while the World Trade Center attacks may seem far away in time and location, they remain close to home for some Parkites.
22: As an honor guard lowered the U.S. flag to half staff outside the Park City Police Station Friday morning, a police lieutenant sang the national anthem. It was the start of a ceremony honoring the nearly 3,000 people who lost their lives on the September 11, 2001 terrorist attack in New York City. Park City Police, Park City Fire, North Summit Fire, and Summit County Sheriff's officers, along with local elected officials, shared poignant stories of what they remember and who they lost. Park City Councilmember Bill Sirocco was at work on Madison Avenue in Manhattan the morning of 9/11. At 8:48 a.m., he was on the phone with a friend who worked in the World Trade Center's North Building. Known as Tower 1, it was the first to be struck by the planes.
23: His desk was on the 101st floor, and I was on the phone with him when the plane hit the building.
22: Sirocco said his first thought was it was just a small tourist plane that had gotten out of control. But soon it became clear it was something much bigger.
23: There were images of the World Trade Center number one on TV with an enormous gash in the side and thick black acrid smoke pouring out. And it was at that moment that I knew that my friend was not going to make it out.
22: The anniversary is always somber for Sirocco. He hopes the people who lost their lives that day will never be forgotten. Park City resident Scott Zink spent days searching for survivors. A New York City Police Department officer at the time, Zink was just about to go home after a night shift when the first tower was hit. Zink said he was lucky to make it out alive. When the North Tower began to tilt, he took cover in a nearby parking garage. When the South Tower started to collapse, he hid under a van as chunks of concrete the size of semi-trucks fell around him. Zink said the day was marked by this pattern.
2: You got up, dusted yourself off, and went back in because we were okay and we needed to save people. The frustrating part is we really didn't get to.
22: In the weeks and months afterward, Zink started talking about the experience as part of mandatory therapy and hasn't stopped since. Now, 25 years later, Zink said talking about what happened is therapeutic. He says the best advice he's received is to just continue to live your life. Christine Weller, KPCW News.
5: News time, 8:40. Well, U.S. Ski and Snowboard called off a proposed merger with U.S. Biathlon after pushback from the biathlon community. The proposed strategic alliance would have been a rare merger between two Olympic sport organizations. The Associated Press reports that U.S. Ski and Snowboard withdrew from the merger before a planned vote Wednesday. Ski and Snowboard CEO Sophie Goldschmidt said in a statement that inaccurate and harmful misinformation was spread about the alliance's intent. In a note shared with KPCW, U.S. Biathlon told its members the board has decided to pause consideration of the alliance at this time. The initial July 2026 announcement of the merger drew concern among the sport's athletes. A survey of biathlon coaches, volunteers, and official members showed that just over 6% were in favor of approving the agreement. In its current configuration, U.S. Ski and Snowboard oversees 11 elite skiing and snowboard teams and disciplines. Coming up now on 8:41, stay tuned for the Marketplace Morning Report. This is KPCW. I'm Leslie Thatcher. Good morning.
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4: This is Week in Edition from NPR News. I'm Aisha Roscoe, and it's time to play the puzzle. Joining us is Will Shortz. He's puzzle editor of the New York Times and puzzle master of Week in Edition. How's it going, Will?
7: I am great. How are you, Aisha?
4: I am good. Will, please remind us of last week's challenge.
7: Yes, it came from Michael Schwartz of Florence, Oregon. I said, think of a means of transportation in seven letters. Change the fifth letter to a U and read the result backward. You'll get a common Latin word followed by its English synonym. What words are these? Well, the transportation is dog sled. Change the L to a U and backward you get Deus and God.
4: There were just under 900 correct entries this week, so pretty good. And our winner is Allison Fitch of Poquag, New York. Congratulations.
24: Thank you so much. I'm really happy to be here.
4: So how did you figure out this week's answer?
24: I just started writing down a list of modes of transportation, and then when I couldn't find one with seven letters, I just started to think outside the box and came up with dog sled and played around with it, and that's how I figured it out.
4: Okay. How long have you been playing the puzzle?
24: So I've been listening to the puzzle since the 90s, but I just started entering and submitting answers sometime in the last year.
4: Okay. So this is your first time winning?
24: Yes.
4: Yeah. What do you do when you're not playing the puzzle?
24: I am a retired teacher. I taught special education for 32 years. In my spare time, I'm in two book groups. I volunteer. I'm in a couple of choir groups. And I love to cook and listen to NPR.
4: Okay. Well, it sounds like you're ready to play the puzzle, but I got to ask you, are you ready to play the puzzle?
24: I am.
4: All right. Take it away, Will.
7: All right, Allison and Aisha. I'll give you rhymes for some well-known cities. You name the cities. For example, if I said cargo, you would say Fargo, as in Fargo, North Dakota. And these are all U.S. cities. Your first one is Noisy.
24: Boise.
7: Right. Colder.
24: Boulder.
7: Right. Shaken.
24: Shaken.
7: Think Georgia.
24: I'm stuck.
4: starts with an M?
7: Yes.
24: Macon.
7: Macon, okay. Georgia, is it? Bruno. It's a state capital. Do you know what the 49th state is?
24: The Alaska, Hawaii. Yeah. Oh, Juneau. I've been there.
7: Juneau, is it? Palace.
24: Dallas.
7: That's it. Dancing.
24: Lansing.
7: Yes. Peyton. It's in Ohio.
24: Peyton. Dayton.
7: That's it. Bonkers.
24: Yonkers.
7: Yes. Scenic.
24: Phoenix.
7: Yes. Holly. Holly. From Aisha's home state.
4: Oh, yeah. That's what I thought. Yes.
24: Which state is that?
4: North Carolina.
24: Oh, Holly. I can't think of it.
7: Go ahead, Aisha.
4: Raleigh.
7: Raleigh, is it?
24: Oh, there we
7: it?
24: Go. Okay.
7: How about Zeno?
24: Reno.
7: Yes. Foreman. It's possible you don't know it. Do you know this one, Aisha?
4: I don't. The only thing I'm thinking is Norman.
7: Norman is it. Norman, Oklahoma. Good.
4: Oh, Norman. I didn't know that was a city, though. Okay.
7: There you go. How about Cortland? It's in both Maine and Oregon.
24: Portland.
7: That's it. Radisson.
24: Madison.
7: Yes, and your last one is Medicine. City in New Jersey.
4: Oh, okay.
24: Madison.
7: And it's also the name of an inventor.
24: Edison.
7: Edison, New Jersey, is it. Good job.
4: Yeah, well, that was trickier than it seemed, right? But you did a wonderful job. How do you feel?
24: I'm relieved that I got through it, but I'm so happy that I could be here.
4: You did a great job. For playing our puzzle today, you'll get a weekend edition lapel pin as well as puzzle books and games. You can read all about it at npr.org/puzzle. And Allison, what member station do you listen to?
24: I listen to WAMC in Albany.
4: That's Allison Fitch of Poquag, New York. Thanks so much for playing the puzzle.
24: Thank you both so much.
4: All right, Will, what's next week's challenge?
7: Yes, name a product in 7 letters that people buy in a shop that typically sells only this product. The last 4 letters backwards spell what people often do to this product. You can rearrange the first 3 letters to spell what people then do to this product. What product is it? So again, 7 letters. Typically, it's sold in a shop that sells only this product. The last 4 letters backward spell what people often do to this product. And then you can rearrange the first 3 letters to spell what people then do to this product. What product is it?
4: When you have the answer, go to our website, npr.org/puzzle, to submit your response. Just fill out the form on the puzzle page. Remember, just 1 entry, please. Our deadline for entries this week is Thursday, September 17th at 3 p.m. Eastern. Don't forget to include a phone number where we can reach you. If you're the winner, we'll give you a call. And if you pick up the phone, you'll get to play on the air with the puzzle editor of the New York Times and puzzle master of Weekend Edition, Will Shorts. Thank you, Will.
7: Thank you, Aisha.
4: Fall's approaching, and with it comes another kind of season, one for movies. Big festivals in Venice and Telluride kick things off, but the biggest one is in Toronto. Allison Wilmore's a film critic for New York Magazine and is at the Toronto International Film Festival to tell us about the movies making waves this year. Welcome.
8: Thanks for having me.
4: The festival just kicked off a few days ago, so there's much more to see. But what's been the highlight so far?
8: My personal highlight has been this movie called Tender Loving Care, which is the latest movie from Mike Leigh, who's this really respected UK director. It's maybe his last film. He said he's been having some health problems. If it is a movie that's going to cap off his career, it's a really wonderful one.
4: TIFF is where Oscar season tends to kick off. So what are some of the performances we should be keeping an eye on and they might be getting that statuette later on?
8: That movie I just mentioned, Tender Loving Care, it features a lead performance from Kate O'Flynn, who many people might know now as one of the stars of Widow's Bay, that Apple TV series that I'm a big fan of.
4: Me too.
8: And she's doing a very different role here as a social worker who just got out of a 5-year relationship and has moved back in with her best friend. And I can see her being maybe an outside best actress contender. And then we've also got a movie coming up called Elsinore, which stars Andrew Scott as Ian Charlson, who was himself an actor. He was in Chariots of Fire. And this is a movie about how he went looking for stage work after that, trying to get away from the screen after this enormous movie. And he acts as Hamlet, the role of a lifetime, but right around that same time, he receives a diagnosis of AIDS. We've got Talent for Murder with Helen Mirren playing Patricia Highsmith, who's the author of A Talented Mr. Ripley and so many other of these incredible thrillers. And it's about an agent from her publisher coming to try and persuade her to do one last Ripley book. And then we have a movie called Being Human, which was directed by Sean Hader, who directed Coda, that Best Picture winner from a few years ago. It's about Judy Heumann, who was this really influential disability rights activist. And she's played by an actress named Ruth Madeley, who I can also see maybe being in the mix for awards.
4: What about I Play Rocky? That's also something that's going to be at the festival, right?
8: Yeah, it is. You know, it is the true story of Sylvester Stallone. Anthony Ippolito plays Sylvester Stallone for when Sylvester Stallone was this unknown actor trying to make things happen for himself and with this idea about an underdog boxing movie called Rocky.
4: Yes.
8: You know, that comes from Peter Farrelly, who directed, let's say, the divisive Green Book. But, you know, certainly is someone who knows how to make a kind of crowd-pleasing, rousing movie.
4: Any other movies that you'd encourage us to check out when they're released?
8: Well, I just saw a movie called Your Mother, Your Mother, Your Mother, which I really liked. It is not awardsy, I would say. It is coming out soon, too. It was directed by Bassem Tariq, who, with its star Mahershala Ali, they were supposed to make the new Blade film together. That kind of fell apart. It sounded like, so in the meantime, they made this movie together that is about this devout Muslim. He's a widower whose wife just passed away. So he's taking care of their 3 kids by himself. And he is also a hitman. So Ali is putting all of those sword fighting skills to use. But it's just this incredibly fun movie about both like faith, but also about Houston as this place with all of these different corridors and communities and factions. It's just very alive, definitely violent, but also really has a lot of heart to it.
4: Now, the festival is happening at this extraordinary time for U.S.-Canada relations. They're not on the best terms. Can you feel a different vibe there?
8: Yeah, you know, certainly every public screening I've seen so far, the head of the festival has pointedly mentioned Ontario, you know, Lake Ontario or the province of Ontario as an important word to everyone here. And that always gets a big reaction from the crowd. So people in the audience are acutely aware of the current state of relations between the U.S. and Canada, and particularly in this case, certain attempts to rename major shared border lakes.
4: That's Allison Wilmore. She's covering the Toronto Film Festival for New York Magazine. Thank you so much for being with us.
8: Thanks for having me.
4: Pitmasters who labor over smoked meats follow recipes that could almost be called rituals. A fresh take on Texas barbecue is now spreading across the American South. It's winning top awards and drawing thousands to restaurants with inviting new menus. Ala Kuzis of Religion News Service takes us inside the tasty trend of halal barbecue.
9: It's 9 a.m. on a hot Saturday in Fort Worth, Texas, and nearly 100 people are already outside Goldie's Barbecue. Sitting on a lawn chair at the start of the line is Tan Huen. He's been on the restaurant's rustic porch since 6:30 a.m.
11: Yes, I have like a whole list, and I'm going to spend lots of money here.
9: At 11, the wait is finally over, and the rush begins. The restaurant was named the number one barbecue spot in the highly regarded Texas Monthly List in 2021 and also won an award from the Michelin Guide. Goldie's serves pork ribs and belly, but it also offers halal brisket, turkey, and lamb. That's meat prepared in accordance with Islamic guidelines, which specify how animals should be raised and butchered.
6: The halal isn't by design. That just so happened to be that's the highest quality we can get.
9: For pitmaster and co-owner Zain Shafi, who's Muslim, quality and devotion to the craft of smoking meats comes first. But Goldie's is part of a new wave of barbecue joints serving halal and making the Texan tradition accessible to Muslim and non-Muslim diners. Food writer Farhan Mustafa says halal food was once seen as serving a small community. Today, it's a multi-billion dollar industry.
12: Okay. Halal food is American food. Halal food is just as normal as anything else. It belongs on your plate. It belongs in a casual chat. It belongs in hip-hop tracks. It's the most American thing there is.
9: It's as American, you might say, as Texas brisket in a pit. At Kafi Barbecue in the Dallas suburbs, owner Salah Ad-Din Abdelkafi is checking on brisket patties in his wood-fired smoker. Abdelkafi started smoking halal brisket for friends in his backyard when he moved to Texas a few years ago and opened his restaurant in 2024.
14: My goal at Kafi Barbecue is to make the best barbecue in Texas. I've not been shy about that at all. And making the best barbecue in Texas does not necessarily have to include pork.
9: Inside, the restaurant smells of sweet and nutty smoke. The red booths are full of diners eating pounds and pounds of meat. On Kafi's menu, smoked brisket rubbed with 13 spices, pomegranate glazed burnt ends, and an Iraqi-inspired spicy sausage.
15: That sausage, I would put it at the top sausage I've ever had. And we barbecue a lot. And this place is unique. It's different. That's what's good about it.
9: That's Jonathan Tate, a Fort Worth resident who came to Kafi Barbecue with his friend John Scalar after seeing it on a Facebook foodie group this summer.
16: I don't necessarily have to have it halal, but it's nice to, you know they took good care of the food, the meat.
15: We just ate maybe a pound of meat each.
9: Across the room at a long wooden table, three empty barbecue trays are all that's left after Ariba Ali's lunch with 10 relatives. Ali says Kafi Barbecue represents the best of Texas.
25: It just brings out something that is unique, but also something that's familiar and it's beautiful and enjoyable. And it relates to so many people because if you look around in the restaurant, you see everybody in there.
9: But in a state where Muslims have faced persistent attacks by some conservative politicians, Abdelkafi says his restaurant has taken on a meaning beyond barbecue.
14: It's an example of exactly the opposite of what the Islamophobes talk about, right? They say, oh, Muslims don't integrate, they stay alone, they don't help society and all this stuff. And it's like, I'm sitting here contributing to the most well-known cuisine of Texas, adding to it, doing it in a way that democratizes it.
9: And if his packed joints is any indication, Muslim pitmasters like Abdelkafi have carved a place for themselves in this Texan tradition. For NPR News, I'm Ula Kuziz.
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0: 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I'm Aisha Roscoe.
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3: 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I'm Leslie Thatcher. I'll be back bright and early tomorrow morning, 6:30. Again, it's day number one of the KPCW Summer Pledge Drive, kicking off at 8 a.m. We'll have our news team here bright and early to help raise money to support your public radio station. Right now, 63 degrees here in Old Town Park City, looking for mostly sunny skies this morning and afternoon. We'll see maybe a 30% chance of a scattered shower and thunderstorm. High of 77, an overnight low of 46, again with about a 20% chance of a shower. We've got sunshine on Monday, high of 68, 74 on Tuesday under mostly sunny skies. Heber City reporting 70 degrees, looking for some mostly sunny skies, again with a high of 82 and a 30% chance of a scattered shower. 42 is the overnight low with about a 30% chance of rain. Sunny and 75 tomorrow. 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
4: It's the Splendid Table from APM, American Public Media. I'm Francis Lamb. Carla Hall is one of the most charming, fun, smart, adaptable people in food. I once saw her trip on stage and immediately do a roll and pop back up on her feet like a gymnast. So when she tells you there's something you actually must do the right way in the kitchen, you should listen.
5: I love baking. I love how exacting it is. I love how you can throw something together, but you can also do something that is sort of exacting and, you know, measure. And let me just say, get a scale. Can we tell people to get a darn scale, please? I wish my book came with a scale.
4: That's Carla Hall with her new book, Carla Bakes. And we have Martin Storage, winner of the Great American Baking Show, on for an episode that will make you want to fire up your oven. It's coming up on The Splendid Table.
6: Live from NPR News in Washington, I'm Janine Hurst. Amid widespread concerns about the safety of AI and after reports the technology went rogue, President Trump today downplayed the risks, saying whichever country wins the AI race wins and that guardrails can be put up. This as the CEO of OpenAI says his company won't have an IPO this year, something analysts had been anticipating. NPR's John Ruich has more.
7: OpenAI's IPO is one of the most anticipated public share offerings in years, and it's expected to be one of the biggest. But in an interview with Fortune, Sam Altman said the maker of ChatGPT is not rushing into it, given events in AI safety lately.
8: Right now would be an ill-advised moment to go public, and we don't feel pressure on that.
7: Pressed on the timing, Altman added this.
8: I would say not 2026, yeah. We got a lot of stuff to do.
7: The AI world has been rocked by recent reports of AI agents colluding together without people in the loop and going off script, even hacking into other companies. Now leading labs, including OpenAI, are talking about slowing the pace of development so safety measures can keep up. John Ruich, NPR News.
6: Delaware is holding its primary this week as voters pick House, Senate, and Attorney General candidates. This less than 2 months to go to the midterm election. Meanwhile, Republicans held an unusual midterm convention last week where President Trump promised $5,000 to each adult U.S. resident if Republicans keep the Senate and House. The goal of the event was to boost enthusiasm among core Republican voters. But as NPR's Mara Liasson says, the news hasn't generated much support.
9: The reaction has been surprisingly tepid, even among Republicans. Some are worried that even if Congress would approve such a payout, because the president can't give away this money himself, it would cost more than $1 trillion, adding to the already historically high national debt, unless it was paid for by raising other taxes or more budget cuts. And then there's the element of whether this promise has any credibility with voters.
6: NPR's Mara Liasson. Xi Jinping visited India for the first time since fighting broke out between the two countries in 2020. He met with the prime minister and says India is its partner, not a rival. NPR's Omkar Kandekar has more.
10: China's president was in New Delhi for the BRICS summit, a group of nearly a dozen countries aimed at countering the West. In a statement, both India and China pledged to resolve their decades-old border dispute. China claims large parts along the Himalayas that India administers. Critics say that since 2020, China's army has cut off India's access to several pastures and patrolling points along the border. Modi did not comment on the allegations of Chinese encroachment, but in recent months, his government has worked to restore trade and travel with China. Omkar Khandekar, NPR News, New Delhi.
6: You're listening to NPR News from Washington. Search and rescue operations are underway in the Java Sea after a ferry overturned last night. Officials in Indonesia say at least six people died, more than 130 others are missing. Michael Sullivan reports at least 100 people have been pulled to safety.
11: Officials say the ferry was carrying more than 240 people when it sank in heavy seas on a trip from Surabaya in East Java to Banjarmasin in South Kalimantan province. Authorities say the captain of the vessel had reported waves of up to 10 feet and issued a distress message in the early morning hours before the ship sank. Officials deployed rescue teams aboard several vessels, as well as a helicopter to search for survivors. Indonesia is an archipelago of some 17,000 islands where ferries are a common form of travel. Hundreds of relatives of the missing have gathered at Banjarmasin's Trisakti port waiting for news of the missing. For NPR News, I'm Michael Sullivan in Chiang Rai.
6: In women's tennis, Elena Rybakina won her first U.S. Open title Saturday, beating defending champ Aryna Sabalenka 6-4, 5-7, 6-2. It's the third Grand Slam win for Rybakina and the second this year, both against Sabalenka. And today in men's play, American Ben Shelton makes his first appearance in the Grand Slam final in New York this afternoon. The 23-year-old black man faces Germany's Alexander Zverev, who won the French Open earlier this summer. No black man has reached the U.S. Open singles final since Arthur Ashe did more than 50 years ago. 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
13: 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I'm Francis Lamb, and this is The Splendid Table from APM American Public Media. You know, when I think of Midwestern bacon, I think of pies for fruit in season. I think of wheaty breads. I think of resourcefulness and gratitude. Meanwhile, in the South, I think of feather-light biscuits made with soft wheat, hearty cornbread, and showy cakes. Well, today's episode kind of took all of that and shook it all up for me. It's a show about Southern and Midwestern baking, but in ways I'd never thought about before. Later on, we're going to talk with Martin Sorge, author of Great Bakes, Modern Classic Bakes from the Midwest. We're going to start with the inimitable Carla Hall. Carla's an absolute favorite on our show. Always so fun and easy to talk to. And it's been just such a joy over the years watching her career evolve from being a caterer and Top Chef contestant to just an all-around culinary personality superstar, writing cookbooks, hosting talk shows, judging competitions, and her own food history show, which let her passion for traditional food shine. Well, her latest project is a book about baking. While at first I figured it would be all about Southern classics, it's about so much more than that. Hey, Carla, it's great to see you.
5: Francis, it is always so great to see you. Seriously.
13: I am so happy for this. So we are here to talk about your new book, Carla Bakes. I am super excited about it. I was like salivating every page. But before we get to that, I want to talk to you because we haven't talked in a bit. And yep. You're always a very busy lady. I'm sure you've had like 3 new TV series you've done since the last time we talked. But specifically, there was a thing you were working on last time that you've now really done. I want to hear about your one-woman show.
5: Yes. You know what's so funny about that? Thank you for asking about it. I've been manifesting this or thinking about it for 7 years, and it finally happened. So it was at the Olney Theater Center in Olney, Maryland, and we were slated for 4 weeks. It was extended for another 2 weeks, so 6 weeks. I did 52 shows, and
13: 52.
5: My co-writers... Okay. Honestly, first of all, so let me just give a shout out to my co-writers who are Les Thomas and Lori Kay and my director, Lillianne Brown. And it was one of the hardest things I have ever done. And when I tell you, it's one thing to dream about something.
13: Yeah.
5: And then it's another thing to actually execute it. But at one point... It was about a week before we were supposed to open. I was in the bathroom saying, what have I done? I can't do it. I absolutely can't do it. And I was crying because I was like, well, maybe we can give the money back that people have gotten tickets. And I went back out. The rehearsal didn't go. The first

0: Oh, and we go through flashbacks. So when I was my happy place, which is when I was 12 at theater camp, we go to when I was in college, when I majored in accounting, and then I worked at Price Waterhouse. All of these are flashbacks to sort of tell my story when I had a really bad breakup with a boyfriend, when I was online meeting my husband.
1: So it's
0: And
1: autobiographical.
0: it's autobiographical. And there is a lot of interaction with the audience. Like one of the things that may scare people because you're not sure what somebody's going to do when it's live. But I love live. I love kind of not knowing. And I also love talking to people and I love playing off of people. So there are five instances where I'm able to play off of the audience where I bring them on as characters in my story. And then I go out in the audience as Auntie Carla, telling people exactly what I think and asking them questions. And I don't know what they're going to say. I tell you, there was one instance where I talk about how people are always wearing black. And, I'm like, Auntie Carla has three words for you: color, color, and color. And I go to this one lady, and she's like, well, I went to a funeral before I came here. Oh, you said, yes, you're covering your black. So this lady goes, I went to a funeral. I'm like, okay. And then the audience is like, oh my gosh, that is so awkward. And I was like, look, nobody here is going to live forever. So we're all going to be going to a funeral. Somebody's going to be coming to our funeral. So I'm good. And then I talk to her and then I walk away. I'm like, okay, now let's see how else I can stick my foot in my mouth. Okay. But I'm literally that raw, that present. And it's really fun. And one man said to me, you are so confident you cannot get embarrassed. And it's not that, it's just that I want to take the audience on a journey, and it doesn't serve them by being embarrassed. Do you know what I mean? Yeah.
1: You're also, I mean, famously a master of the deflection. I remember a few years ago when you were hosting the James Beard Awards and you took a tumble, and in my mind now it's like a quadruple somersault. You like danced and pirouetted and landed back on your feet, and but it was an iconic Carla Hall moment. And
0: Yeah.
1: so, okay, so thank you for telling me about the show. I know we're here to talk about the book. And actually, I do think it's connected in the sense that
0: It
1: I
0: is.
1: kind of felt like this book has been one I've always kind of knew you would write one day. Even you've written many books, and this is your first baking book. But, it's interesting. Most restaurant chefs are not bakers. But I feel like for you, your culinary story, like baking has always been interwoven with your, with your savory cooking. I don't think you think of even those as being so separate. It's not like, oh, the savory cooking and the pastry cooking. I think for you, it's always been you're making food, and part of it is tradition and traditions you came up in, and part of it is sort of weaving your tradition and telling your story. And so I've always
0: Yes.
1: just knew that one day you would do a baking book. But tell me about that.
0: So baking for me is like casual Friday. I love to bake. It's also like crafting with food. When I think about the first dessert that I always wanted to take to my customers when I had the lunch bunch was my granny's five flavor pound cake. And that was the cake that my grandmother made for us, for all the special meals at our home, all of when we were in college, she would send it to her grandkids. So it was really, and to your point, it is not separate. There's not a sweet side and a savory side. It's what is the story that I want to tell about sort of growing up or where I've been, people I've met. It sort of all comes together. And I wanted to do a baking book before Soul Food. I was ready. I was like, ooh, I'm going to do a baking book. And the publisher was like, no, you're not. I mean, that's when Soul Food came out. And I love Soul Food. I really did. I love the process of Soul Food. So, and interestingly enough, I think since then I've done more baking shows. And so it makes sense for me to do it now. So when I pitched it again, and initially I wanted to do a baking book from the perspective of a judge on baking shows, right?
1: Oh, interesting.
0: What I'm tasting for, what gets me excited. I am not, I do not call myself a baker. I like to bake. So even in this book, I'm like, I'm trying some things that I've never tried before, but we're going to try them together. And I will have tested it and I'm giving it to you to share, to try it yourself.

0: I'm also very much okay with not knowing everything about everything, but I love baking. I love how exacting it is. I love how you can throw something together, but you can also do something that is sort of exacting and, measure. And let me just say, get a scale. Can we tell people to get a darn scale, please? I wish my book came with a scale.
1: You can play, but get a scale. Like weigh your
0: Yeah.
1: ingredients. Yeah,
0: Weigh
1: for
0: your
1: sure.
0: ingredients.
1: Yeah.
0: Yes.
1: Well, let me say this. I'm kind of glad that you waited to write your baking book, because when I read this book, I feel very much a sense of, pardon me for using this word, because it feels like it's putting me in a sort of different place or whatever. But I feel like there's a maturity in this book and the recipes in this book and the approach to the recipes that maybe a younger you wouldn't have brought to it. Because I see your interest in heritage and history that we've seen you evolve with over the years. And I see like an interest in using whole grains, different kinds of grains, both for deliciousness but also like nutrition. Like you write a bit about, you're at a different age now and you are sort of more conscious about what you're putting in your body and you want to share that again in a delicious way. So I love all those elements of the book. So let's get to some of the recipes. And one that I do think kind of speaks to all this is your sorghum, the spiced sorghum drop biscuits.
0: Yes.
1: Everyone knows you make a great biscuit, but here you are playing with it, with the spices and with the sorghum flour. Tell us about this recipe and what how you came to it.
0: So every book that I've done, there are biscuits, right? Every book that I've done, there's a pound cake. And the same way that you described, like in using different grains, there was a time where I was so into sorghum, especially when I did soul food and seeing the connection to sorghum and West Africa, that I wanted to be a part of the sorghum board. I was like, where are the sorghum board people? Do they need to call me? Because
1: Do they
0: I
1: exist
0: felt
1: even?
0: like, right? there's the pearl sorghum, there's the flour, there's the grain, and this nuttiness, and it's just delicious. And I feel like there's so many people who are gluten-free or gluten intolerant that I have a little bit of an intolerance, so I want to give them
1: Really?
0: something as well. So it comes from several places. It comes from a historical place where wanting to use these different grains from West Africa. It comes from a place of, my body now, as I get older, it really likes less wheat flour. And then it comes from a place of flavor and what goes with it, and getting people out of this one grain. Because if you're using sorghum, that means you can also try another grain, and I want you to get used to using other grains.
1: We'll be back in a minute with more from Carla Hall, author of Carla Bakes. I'm Francis Lamb, and this is The Splendid Table from APM, American Public Media.
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0: 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I'm Francis Lamb, and this is The Splendid Table, the show for curious cooks and eaters. We're talking right now with superstar Carla Hall, and her latest book is Carla Bakes. Let's get back to it with her. So talk about sorghum flour itself. Can you describe it and describe what it does in this biscuit?
1: So in this recipe, the sorghum adds a sense of nuttiness. Now, it's a very finely milled sorghum that I used. I do mix it, you know, with all purpose, there's a nuttiness to it. And I think when I think about the biscuits that I grew up on, the buttermilk stood out. You know, like the buttermilk, the butter stood out, the flakiness. But as I get older, I'm wanting something that is of more interest to my palate. Mm. I'd look for more savory notes. And so this is also a very fast biscuit to throw together. It comes together very easily. And I was talking to Lisa Yokelson, Baking by Flavor, about these drop biscuits. For me, I wanted to, quote unquote, sell the use of sorghum as a flavor builder, you know, and Lisa is known for building flavors. And we were talking about this sorghum flour and the nuttiness. And so if it's nutty, what would you pair it with? And that hints now you want to add some spices and you want to go in a different direction than where I've taken you before with just a plain biscuit. And so that is how I was looking at this recipe. And I remember testing flours. The best way to test flours is in a pancake because you just throw it in there. It's a quick batter.
0: You make a pancake.
1: And then you can taste it. So I started tasting it as a pancake. And then I started adding spices.
0: I love that you say that because my kid loves pancakes. I was never really a big pancake maker at home, but now I'm, you know, one day a week I am, you know, pancake chef, and I'm a short order cook, and you know, it was every single week I'm like, you know, how do we jazz this up? So really it came from a flavor place, and I started playing around. And again, I'm not a great baker by any stretch of imagination, but pancakes are so forgiving. So I would take recipe we would use, and I would do it with all whole wheat flour instead of AP, and that came out a little bit sort of tougher than we want. And so I mixed it. It was like 3/4 to 1/4, half and half. You know, we found a ratio that we liked. And then I started playing with almond flour and just literally subbing out half a cup of almond flour and just seeing the different result. It's been fun. It's been interesting. Turns out our favorite is half almond flour and half whole wheat flour. Who knew?
1: But it's really great. Let me ask you this. Do you ever use the whole wheat white flour?
0: You know, I don't. I've seen it. I'm like, I don't know what this is. Like whole wheat white flour. Is that God's plan?
1: A whole wheat pastry. Like, I think it's a whole wheat pastry flour, which is a finer grind. They call it golden wheat, white, whole wheat pastry. And I think it's different names. I feel like they were trying to land on a name that worked with the people. Right? But I love that you're playing with pancakes. Someone years ago told me that. I mean, it was decades ago about playing with different flours with pancakes, because it's not like a bread. You're not investing so much time in it, right? It's something that you already know, something that you're familiar with, something that is really, you know, relatively quick. But one of the things that I fell into in this book was about hydrating the flour. So now, do you eat your pancakes the day of, that you make it like an hour later, or do you make the batter the day before?
0: It's like they need to get on the table now and then barely awake.
1: So if you're being the short order cook, you could make that batter the night before, put it in your fridge. It would have, the liquids would have rehydrated the flour, and you will get a very different pancake.
0: It becomes more tender, right?
1: Yes.
0: So like literally the flour will absorb the water like into the cells.
1: Yes.
0: More. And I've seen people do that with like chocolate chip cookies. You know, like make your cookie batter the day before and it comes out very different the next day. And like some people are absolutely 100% like religious about that.
1: Yeah, I was.
0: Okay, so speaking of cookies.
1: Yes.
0: Your cookie chapter is like, it's got a lot of fun stuff, and there's like stuff I did not expect, including savory cookies.
1: Yes.
0: Parmesan shortbread sandwich cookies with tomato basil cream cheese.
1: Come on. What?
0: I mean, I can see people being like, what? But also, like, right away, I'm like, oh, it's Carla. So, yeah. Like, the southernness is like, oh, that's kind of like a cheese straw, right?
1: Yeah.
0: Like, it's like a
1: yes.
0: cheese. But so tell us about this recipe, how you came to it, and how it eats. Like, how is your savory Parmesan cookie?
1: So, I had a cookie company, the Carla Hall cookies, you know, the little tiny bites. And one of them was this cheddar shortbread. So, I wanted to do another cheese. But it is like the cookie straw. So it is very sandy, very tender. It's a very tender cookie. The cream cheese factor was, I'm like, if I had, as a caterer, if I had to do breads and spreads and think about what dip I would want with Parmesan cheese, and you think about, you know, mozzarella, tomato, basil. So why can't it be Parmesan, tomato, basil? When you do a lasagna, and you pair within that ricotta, the Parmesan cheese to make it a bit of a bite, and you throw in some black pepper. That's what I was thinking of. Generally, when I do savory things, I have a dish that I may be mimicking in terms of flavor profiles, what goes together. It's what I call my Top Chef moments. You know, you're like, okay, you gave me Fritos. What am I going to put with it? What goes with corn? Okay, right? So that's what happens in my head.
0: Right on. So how does it eat? Does it eat very savory? Like, is it really a cookie?
1: It's savory. You get a little tang from the cream cheese, but the tomatoes make it a little bit, the tomatoes are a little bit sweeter, you know what I mean? But they're tangy, savory with the basil. It is a delicious cookie to go on a cheese tray. It's great for people who want a little something after dessert, but the people who would choose cheese over chocolate.
0: Mm-hmm.
1: You know, very snack, picnic, that type of cookie.
0: Okay. Well, I'm going to jump to another recipe because, okay, so you're like flipping that one, and here's the one flipping the other direction. Focaccia. Uh-huh. Everyone loves a focaccia.
1: Yeah, okay.
0: And
1: yes.
0: Everyone loves that salty and crispy and olive oily, and yours is chocolatey.
1: It is chocolatey, and it has that fruit in it.
0: Yeah.
1: Yes. So you're talking about the chocolate focaccia with the hibiscus and port wine soaked fruit.
0: Yeah.
1: Right? So when I did the black cake, the blackish cake, and I wanted to do the blackish cake because I wanted to do a fruit cake that somebody would actually like. Okay. I mean, this is how I'm creating something. So I make the fruit for the blackish cake.
0: Yeah.
1: So if I already have this fruit and I'm asking you to make a big batch of it, now I'm like, where else am I going to use it? And I thought focaccia, because when I was thinking about if I make focaccia and sometimes I do roasted cherry tomatoes. And when I'm doing like this,
0: You're putting the dimples in the focaccia.
1: I'm putting the dimples into the focaccia, right, with the olive oil.
0: You're like channeling right now.
1: You totally get me. Yeah, so I'm doing that. And I'm wanting to use that fruit, but I'm thinking about, honestly, chocolate salami. So again, I'm going back to this cheese board. And I'm like, okay, chocolate salami. But now I want to do chocolate focaccia. So again, I was inspired along the Italian tradition, but wanting to put a spin on it with things that now I know you already have in your kitchen because you're going to make that blackish cake.
0: Well, first of all, I like to say you're inspired by the Italian tradition because I can only imagine the Italians being like, Bob!
1: Correct.
0: How could you?
1: They 100% would. 100%. And I'm going to tell you, you know what's so funny about that? What I feel like sometimes the most freeing somebody can be is to not be from the particular tradition. I may not be able to be as freeing in the Southern tradition because it is so steeped in my food memories and my body and all of my Southern relationships. So I'm not free.
0: Yeah.
1: I mean, you know what I mean?
0: You can't bear to think of what Auntie would say, but what Nona says, whatever. I don't got a Nona.
1: Exactly. Right. But I respect the traditions. And from my travels in Italy and talking to these folks who have become my friends, I'm like, it's kind of like, thank you for sharing this with me. Now I really want to do this with it.
0: Yeah, sure. Well, I mean, yeah. Just to go back to this, the actual chocolate focaccia recipe. I mean, it sounds, you know, like, holy cow, what are you talking about? And it looks almost like a slice of chocolate cake. But when you're reading the recipe, it is a focaccia recipe. And the chocolate comes from cocoa powder, mm-hmm. which gives it, I'm sure, I've not tasted it, but I can just imagine it, right? Gives it like a depth and like, yes, a cocoa mm-hmm. flavor, but not like chocolatey, not like a chocolate cake, right? It has like a depth, a sort of like, maybe like a little bit of bitterness. That's probably pretty nice with the salt and the soaked fruit. And there's like a little mm-hmm. bit of sugar to balance it. But I love in the head note, you're like, oh, I love this actually for sandwiches.
1: Yes, it is not a sweet bread. So the chocolate is bitter. And then the salt is definitely there because I do a sprinkle of salt, you know, afterwards. You're getting some of the sweetness from the red fruits, so the plums and the cherries. You're getting a little bit of that, but it wouldn't be any different than a raisin, right, mm-hmm. to be putting in this. The chew of the focaccia is absolutely kind of classic, and it just pulls, and it does not eat like a cake.
0: Yeah, yeah, yeah.
1: Yeah.
0: A focaccia mm-hmm. chew. That's like an iconic
1: chew.
0: Texture.
1: Thank you. Yes.
0: Right on. I think we have time for one more. And this is not so much a recipe, I think, as it's more like it's a base recipe, but I've heard of cream cheese pie dough before, mm-hmm. but I've never really stopped to like really think about it until I saw yours. And what really drew me to it was like, is this like the easiest pie dough ever made? Like
1: 100%.
0: People get so, you know, like people who are great bakers are very particular about it. Like, oh, the mm-hmm. butter must be exactly this size. You know, you have to like massage it in like a Swedish masseuse. The water has to be like exactly, you know, 33 degrees and you pour it in drop by drop and, you know, like blah, blah, blah, blah, blah. And the cream cheese pie dough is put your cream cheese, put your flour in a mixer, walk away for 4 minutes or, you know, whatever it was.
1: Yeah.
0: Tell us about this.
1: You have butter, cream cheese, flour, salt. That's it. When I was catering, it was my go-to workhorse of a pie dough because this is what I would use for my empanadas. This is what I would make ahead, freeze, or make the empanadas freeze, right? You know, what I would make my little Pop-Tarts. I was very conscious of doing recipes that were very simple that I really wanted people to feel like I have a handle on this. Mm. I am making something delicious. I mean, if you are a new baker... Also, if you are a seasoned baker, this can be your workhorse. If you're doing a lot of baking in the holidays, if you are, you know, having to do a lot of turnover, this is it. And I show you this pie dough, and then I also will put curry in it, which means if I'm putting curry in it, you can do anything. You can put any spices in it, right? I am asking you to trust me with this, and I'm telling you, I will swear by this pie dough recipe. And my pie doughs are also made in a mixer with the mm-hmm. paddle. I've been doing it. I think people first saw me do this, a pie dough, like a traditional butter pie dough on Top Chef. I throw everything in the mixer. It comes together. I throw it through. Boom. Yeah. One of the people that I spoke to, so my recipe tester, Bonnie Benwick, she also knows Dory Greenspan. One of the things that I love Dory Greenspan so much.
0: Actually, I just adore all the women you just mentioned. Yeah.
1: Right?
0: Oh, yeah. Bonnie's great. Yeah.
1: So instead of doing that ball or the disc, which sometimes people say, put it in a ball. I'm like, I'm not doing the ball. Put it in a disc. Okay, I'll do the disc. And then the disc is 1 inch thick. So Dory's like, go ahead and roll it out. Dory's like, while it's still soft, go ahead and roll it out, just maybe a half inch or a little less, and then throw it into the refrigerator. Let it get hard and then finish rolling it. Because when you do your pie doughs, like some pie doughs, if it's not too warm, you probably cannot do that in the summer because mm-hmm. Your butter has gotten too soft. But
0: too
1: if you
0: soft,
1: work quickly, it's not going to really matter with that cream cheese pie dough. You roll it out like maybe just over a quarter of an inch, put it in the refrigerator or the freezer, hold it like that. So when you get ready to make, let's say, the Pop-Tarts, you're not working so hard from this thick disc down to where you need it to be, to an eighth of an inch.
0: Give yourself like a tricep workout to kind of roll out. Yeah.
1: Right, right.
0: So this is like the most user-friendly dough ever.
1: User-friendly. And I want people to use it. I want them to make it their own. So that's sort of my philosophy around that pie dough.
0: I love it. Well, Carla, this has been so fun to talk with you. I'm so glad we got to catch up a bit in the beginning, but also Now I have a new pie dough recipe to put in my back pocket. So thank you so much.
1: And pancakes, because you're going to try.
0: And pancakes. Yeah, now an infinite world of pancakes to experiment
1: with. Yes. Thank you so much.
0: Carla Hall is the author of Carla Bakes, Sweet, Savory, and From the Heart. And she left us with a recipe for those savory Parmesan shortbread cookies. It's at splendidtable.org. And hey, check out the extended video of our interview at our YouTube page. Now, earlier in the show, I said that if you would have asked me about the hallmarks of Midwestern baking, I would have turned right away, frankly, to some cliches. Pies with grapefruits in their short seasons, white breads from the land of wheat. But Martin Sorge's book, Great Bakes, Modern Classic Bakes from the Midwest, shook me out of the cliches, because he writes lovingly about those things, yes, but also about stunningly delicate cakes or intensely hearty German breads. And to hear him talk about these things is to want to taste everything he's written a recipe for. So, hey, Martin, thanks for stopping by.
2: Thank you so much for having me, Francis. It's an honor.
0: Oh, I'm excited to talk with you. I think there's so many cool ideas in your book, and I want to bake everything in it. So I want to get right into it.
2: Let's do it.
0: And actually, before you became this, you know, fabulous baker, you wrote in your book that when you were a kid, the first thing you ever baked was biscuits, and you did it by setting them on fire in the microwave.
2: I did. We always made Bisquick biscuits as a kid, and you just stir some things together and put them in the oven. And I thought, oh, I'll just mix flour and water together and put it in the microwave for 20 minutes in a plastic bowl. And that did not go well.
0: Oh, my God, the stench.
2: But it didn't stop me from baking.
0: I love that. I love that. The stick-to-itiveness with you since you were young. Okay, but actually, I want to start with biscuits because you have become a better biscuit maker since then. And I loved in the introduction to your biscuit recipe, you write about how you're a fan of like tender, crumbly biscuits. And I love biscuits of all kinds, but I do think people tend to like fetishize flaky biscuits. Like people, it's so flaky, it's so flaky, it's so flaky. But the really tender ones that are just sort of like, you bite into it and there's just a little bit of resistance and that sort of like comes apart is such a wonderful eating experience on its own. And then I was stunned by the way you incorporate butter into your dough, like the technique. I've never seen this before. So a flaky biscuit, right? You kind of make almost like a lamination where you want to smear the butter. Mm-hmm. So it's between layers of flour, and a crumbly one. You don't do that. You just cut it in or whatever. But you have this very cool way of, well, why don't you describe how you actually incorporate the butter in?
2: So I've seen this a few different places and it became part of my biscuit making routine where you melt the butter until it's just melted, not too hot. And then you pour it into ice cold buttermilk while stirring. And then the butter cools and creates these chunks in the buttermilk. It looks disgusting.
0: Yeah.
2: But then you just stir that into the flour and then you don't have to overwork it. And you have these discrete chunks of butter in the dough. And that plus I use a little bit of cream cheese in the dough creates these perfectly just like tender melt in the mouth biscuits that are crusty on the edge, but just like give as soon as you bite into them. And to me, like that's the perfect biscuit. And you also don't have to grate frozen butter, which is something I hate doing.
0: You know, I think people are like, oh, you just use a grater. I'm like, yeah, I like my knuckles.
2: Yes.
0: Like, maybe you don't.
2: I think that's what I wrote in my book. I like my knuckles too much to grate frozen butter.
0: Yes. Okay, so people all over the country make biscuits. Obviously, your book is about Midwestern baking. But I think a lot of people have just a certain connection in their minds with Southern food and biscuits. Mm-hmm. But you are really proud of being a Midwestern baker. And what I loved about the book, too, is it doesn't all try to be, like, all country cute about it. Like, it's not these cliched ideas of the Midwest. And one of the ways you talk about the Midwesternness in your baking, for instance, is in the love you have of different flours, like grains that have a connection to the region beyond just your standard, you know, AP all-purpose flour.
2: Yeah, so I've taken my like love of the farmer's market or farm stands to my flour. And so I've built relationships with folks at Janie's Mill, which is an hour south of Chicago. And I just adore their rye flour and their buckwheat flour. And I love it so much that I went to their field to take a photo for the book. And I like to think of flour as another way to add flavor to your bakes, aside from just an extract or a fruit.
0: We'll be back with more Midwest Baking with Martin Sorge, author of Great Bakes, in just a minute. I'm Francis Lamb, and this is The Splendid Table from American Public Media.
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0: 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I'm Francis Lamb, and this is The Splendid Table, the show for curious cooks and eaters. We're talking with Martin Sorge, winner of the Great American Baking Show and author of Great Bakes, Modern Classic Bakes from the Midwest. Let's get back to it with him. So tell us about how these flours work and what kind of flavors you can get by using, say, rye or buckwheat.
2: So rye flour is one of my absolute favorites. It works a little different than wheat flour. It doesn't have as much gluten. It holds on to moisture in a different way. So I use it in something like my brownies to keep them extra gooey, even if maybe you overbake them a little bit. Cool. I have a chocolate chip cookie recipe where I use all rye flour and cherries and cocoa nibs. And that rye flour keeps these kind of chunky cookies, again, kind of chewy and gooey in the middle without feeling underbaked. And then, of course, I love rye in bread. So I have a 100% whole grain rye Vollkornbrot, which I learned to make in Germany, which really gives you that pure flavor of, you know, a well-fermented rye loaf, which almost has notes of like cinnamon and stone fruit from a long fermentation and all of that rye flour. And it's for folks who think, hey, I don't really like rye bread, but, you know, they might just not like the flavor of caraway. And in this bread, it's so mild and rich. And then you have a gluten-free grain like buckwheat, which almost has this grassy, earthy note that you can almost swap one for one for all-purpose flour in a lot of bakes. So I use it in muffins, cookies, and this really beautiful hazelnut and buckwheat cake recipe where the buckwheat and the hazelnuts are really the main flavor in that cake. There's some vanilla extract in it, but it's really that kind of earthy, grassy buckwheat flavor that stands out in the cake.
0: Yeah. You know, cake, you know, obviously is it's a treat, it's a dessert. You know, you don't think of it as being necessarily a health food. And you know, I appreciate all philosophies of baking. But when people say, oh, this is a healthy cake, I'm like, uh-huh, great. But I think there's something even beyond the sort of like quote-unquote healthiness of it. There's a wholesomeness, I think, to the flavor of these grains. There's like a heartiness. You know, it's not about being like light and ethereal and delicate and disappears, right? It's about something that has a sort of soul, you know,
2: exactly.
0: It has a kind of lasting quality.
2: Yeah, it adds like kind of a breadth and a complexity to any bake that almost gives it a lot more richness without adding more butter or sugar or flavorings.
0: Mm. Is there, I mean, you said that the buckwheat, you can pretty much sub one for one with all-purpose flour. Like, would you just grab your favorite recipe and just substitute the buckwheat flour? Or would you do a mix?
2: Yeah, for almost any cake recipe or cookie recipe or muffins, you really can almost always do a one-for-one swap. It'll change the texture a little bit. And buckwheat for sure has a flavor. So it's assertive and it's not, you know, just like a one-for-one gluten-free flour blend. But I do that in my brownies and my chocolate cake recipe, one-for-one swaps for all purpose. And they really come out with the same texture. So it's a wonderful way both to make it gluten-free, but also just to change the flavor up. You know, I eat lots of gluten, but I still use buckwheat all the time. And it's also beautiful in shortbread where the flavor of buckwheat just shines.
0: Yeah. And then rye, well, rye is probably a little bit different, yes. I would imagine.
2: Yeah, rye doesn't work one-for-one swaps for everything because it just behaves really differently from wheat and other grains. But there's some places like in brownies where it works really well. And then when using it in bread, you really have to rethink how you bake bread because it works completely different.
0: Yeah. Okay, so I live in New York, right? And when we say rye bread in a deli, for instance, it's almost always basically white bread.
2: Yeah,
0: like basically like white bread.
2: Yeah,
0: with a little bit of caraway, which I love. I love the flavor of the caraway in it. But when you talk about rye bread, and you're from a region of the country where there is like a huge tradition of like German heritage, Northern Scandinavian heritage, which are very rye heavy baking cultures, you're talking about something quite different than what I, you know, having a pastrami sandwich here.
2: Yeah. So as I was writing this book, I thought a lot about like, what's my Midwestern story? And I have really strong German heritage going back to the mid 1800s in the part of Indiana where I'm from, which is a very German city, Fort Wayne. And I realized when I first went to Germany that these rye breads taste really different from, again, that deli rye bread I grew up tasting that didn't have caraway in it. It had this like dense, moist texture, can be sliced super thin. Yeah. And so I actually went back to Germany and studied bread baking there and learned how to make that classic 100% rye bread where you're actually getting the rye flavor. A lot of deli rye breads, which I still love, in Germany would be called wheat bread or wheat mixed bread because they are mostly wheat flour and that flavor caraway, which I really enjoy, but that's not the flavor of rye flour itself. So I really wanted to include some recipes that almost reach back into my heritage and celebrate the beauty of German bread, which I think is my favorite bread culture on the planet.
0: I was stunned the first time I saw one. To be completely honest, I wouldn't have looked at it and be like, oh, that's bread. Yeah, you know, often they're loaf shaped, but they're so dense. Mm-hmm. There's almost no air. You know, there's not like a light crumb or not like a sourdough wheat bread where there's like big, beautiful air pockets. There's almost none of that. It's very almost uniform. And like you said, they're so moist and so rich. You can slice them super thin and they would just like still hold on to themselves. There's like a stickiness to them almost, but the flavor is so...
2: Yeah, they're almost like beautiful. A brick, to be honest. Like they're really heavy, but you can...
0: But deliciously. Yes. Like they're good. Like it's hard to tell people that and have them not be like, that sounds awful.
2: Yeah, and the aroma of the bread, especially like it comes out of the oven and it, I think, has much more complex aroma than even a wheat-based sourdough bread. I bring it out of the oven and I'm like transported back to a German bakery. And the funny thing is, after you bake these loaves, you actually have to wait a whole day to cut into them to let the moisture equalize. But then when you get this thin slice, slather it with a good salted butter, the bread itself is really where all the flavor comes from. And you can top it with anything you like, from jam to cheese and cured meats to, you know, the best, which is just some butter.
0: Oh, yeah, it's a really magnificent tradition. And I really am glad that you have these in your book. But it's funny, like you're saying, like this is part of your heritage, you know, going back to Germany, but also in the region where you live. And yet these breads are not super popular. Like, you don't see them in a lot of bakeries, or at least that I found. I've spent a fair amount of time in Michigan and Minnesota, and I don't think I've ever seen these like dense whole 100% rye breads in bakeries.
2: No, they're really rare. You know, back when German immigration was at its peak, most of the employees at bakeries in America were from Germany or of German descent. So there was more of that back in the day. But with industrialization and war and all of that, it's really kind of homogenized a lot of the bread to all be pretty similar. So I'm on a quest to kind of reintroduce them, to normalize slightly denser breads, and just broaden the options we have here, because I just love them so much.
0: Yeah. All right, let's go from something super dense and rich to something light and rich. I want to ask you about this cake, this recipe for whipped cream cake. So, you know, obviously cakes are usually sold on their flavors, right? Oh, it's a chocolate, caramel, coconut. You know, like you just add more flavor descriptors and people are like, ooh, yum, yum, yum. But I was looking at the ingredients for this, and this recipe has, like, there's almost no claim about the flavor. Like, the ingredients are like cream, egg, sugar, a little bit of vanilla, and a tiny bit of almond extract. That might actually be it.
2: Mm-hmm.
0: So it's really about the texture, I think, that makes this cake special.
2: Yeah.
0: Tell us about it.
2: It's almost like my version of almost a chiffon cake. So I read a lot of recipes about older recipes where people added whipped cream into cake batter. And I thought, you know, when you're making a Genoese cake or a chiffon, you stir in oil and egg yolks and something else. And I thought, what if I whip the egg whites so they're super, super fluffy? And then instead of folding in melted butter, which is kind of difficult, what if I fold in a bunch of whipped cream to add the fat and the richness and some moisture? And it turned into this like cloud of a cake. And it's my favorite way to feature, you know, really kind of more delicate flavor. So it's really about this fluffy texture. And then I just love serving it with jam and berries and then whipped cream frosting to kind of double down on that whipped cream. So it's just this almost like trifle of a dessert in cake form.
0: Oh, it's cool. And there's a bit of an unusual technique in whipping the eggs too. Will you tell us about?
2: Yeah, so this is something I learned from Nicola Lamb, who's one of my favorite other cookbook authors and writers, where to get a really nice fluffy cake and an even crumb structure, first you whip the eggs in sugar on high speed till they like triple in volume, and then you turn the mixer down to low for a long time. I think I call for about 8 minutes. And what that does is it pops the bigger bubbles and turns them into smaller, even, and really stabilizes that foam, that egg foam, so that when you fold in the flour and the whipped cream, you get this really even texture in the cake, versus sometimes when I've made a chiffon, there's kind of like bigger and smaller bubbles, and that egg foam deflates easily. So that long mixing time, it seems like it's a little bit annoying, but you have the mixer out, you can just add a few minutes and you get
0: this beautiful, have a cup of tea somewhere, you know, like sit on the porch for a minute.
2: You get a beautifully even, light, fluffy cake.
0: That's so counterintuitive to me. You know, I'm always afraid of over whipping.
2: Mm-hmm.
0: And so I would have imagined that you'd be over whipping the eggs.
2: No. And the other, there's another counterintuitive thing too with this cake or any foam cake, is after you bake it, drop it on the counter. And that actually helps keep it from sinking.
0: What?
2: Yes. And a lot of professional bakers do this too with a chiffon or angel food or this whipped cream cake. After it comes out of the oven, give it one drop onto the counter, and that helps release some of the steam and actually keeps the cake from shrinking too much. You might think, no, that's going to make the cake sink. But I've done it side by side, and that drop after baking is really helpful.
0: Oh, that's so cool.
2: And I don't know fully the science behind it, but I've seen professional bakers do it as well.
0: Maybe it's science, maybe it's sorcery.
2: Yeah.
0: Okay, I'm going to go to another thing. And this does feel very sort of more traditionally Midwestern to me, but I haven't seen a pie like this in a really long time, and it just made me smile thinking of it. But your strawberry pie, I have to admit, I recently had a strawberry pie just a couple weeks ago. I won't name the bakery because I otherwise love them, but it made me so sad because it was like such a heavy pie.
2: Mm.
0: It was like a ton of fruit that had been cooked a really long time, but like not in a way that made it like, oh, so super concentrated, and but just felt like a lot of stuff cooked for a long time. And your strawberry pie goes the totally opposite direction. Tell us about it.
2: So I have a fresh strawberry pie with a pretzel crust in this book. So I grew up, I remember my aunt used to always make fresh strawberry pie when we visited, and it was something really near and dear to me. But I also really do not like cooked strawberries. I find the texture and flavor really lacking. And I found out that strawberries have one of the most complex amounts of aromas compared to any other fruit. And most of those are volatile aromas. So when you cook them, those aromas go away. So actually fresh strawberries have more flavor and aroma to them. And so keeping them fresh, surrounding them with kind of like a gelatin made with fresh strawberries and some freeze-dried strawberries gives you this pure strawberry flavor. It's really light. It's almost just like eating a mountain of fruit with a little kind of salty, sweet pretzel crust. And it's a really great summer dessert too, because it doesn't take a lot of baking. You bake the crust for a few minutes, but otherwise it's a low-bake dessert with, you know, you can eat three slices.
0: It's like eating a fruit salad.
2: Exactly.
0: Okay, I think we have time for one more, and I want to get to this one because this also sounds like something I've not seen before and really fabulous. Coconut caramel brownies. Sounds great, but the way you actually get the coconut caramel in the brownie is very cool.
2: Yeah, so you make a dry caramel, you add some coconut milk and coconut oil and a little coconut rum and vanilla, and you cook it until it's like kind of a chewy caramel. Spread it out on a baking sheet, and then you make the brownie batter, put it in the pan, and then you kind of break it up into pieces on the brownie batter. And as it cooks, the caramel continues to cook. So you get an almost like lightly crunchy, a little bit chewy caramel on top of your brownies, and it gives you that chocolate coconut combo, which I just can't get enough of. And it's a fun way to A, learn to make caramel, which some people find intimidating, then get that toasty, rich, like heady coconut flavor on your brownies.
0: Yeah. What I love about this is the idea that you're making a caramel, but then you're actually like you're kind of candying the caramel, right? Because you're cooking it even further so that the sugar goes beyond that beautiful sort of creamy, unctuous caramel to like a candied temperature.
2: Yeah.
0: But you don't have to like mess with the candy because it just kind of happens on its own on top of the brownie.
2: It does. I actually made this on accident. I was going for like a gooey, sticky caramel and I overcooked it. And then I said, well, I've made this. Let's just put it on the brownies. And when it came out, I said, oh, I think I like this better.
0: Well, this has been a real blast, Martin. Thank you so much for coming by.
2: Well, thank you so much for having me, Francis.
0: Martin Sorge is the author of Great Bakes, Modern Classic Bakes from the Midwest. He left us with a recipe for those very cool coconut caramel brownies. Get it at splendidtable.org. And that is our show for this week. We hope you enjoyed it. Fire up your oven. We'll talk to you next week. Hey, a quick thank you from all of us here at the Splendid Table. 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I'm Francis Lamb, and this is APM, American Public Media.
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0: 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Bill Skinner here, back with you on this Sunday morning, welcoming you aboard the Love Roller Coaster. That's right, we're going to go on a musical journey today featuring all the ups and downs, twists and turns, and maybe even a loop-de-loop that you can tolerate. So keep your arms and legs in the car at all times, hold on to loose items, and we'll get this train rolling right after the news. Stay with us.
1: Live from NPR News in Washington, I'm Janine Herbst. President Trump is spending his final day in Ireland, watching the Irish Open at his golf club in Doonbeg. But as NPR's Franco Ordonez reports, when it comes to Trump, golf is never just golf.
2: President Trump traveled from Dublin to his club on the west coast of the island, leaving a wake of controversy after suggesting that Ireland and Northern Ireland be united. The president is focusing today, his final day, on golf, which for Trump is not just sport or recreation. It's also part of his brand, his business, and his politics. Trump often uses presidential trips, including overseas trips, as opportunities to show off his business properties while dismissing questions about potential conflicts of interest. Today, he'll be watching some of the best golfers in the world compete at his club in Doonbeg. Joining him to watch is the Irish Taoiseach, Micheál Martin. Franco Ordonez, NPR News, Doonbeg, Ireland.
1: The Kremlin says Russia isn't ruling out additional U.S.-brokered peace talks with Ukraine this fall. NPR's Charles Maines reports from Moscow that the comments come in the wake of renewed U.S. mediation efforts and weekend fighting that left at least 11 people dead.
3: With Ukraine's air defenses largely depleted, Russia has carried out near daily drone and missile attacks on civilian, energy, and shipping infrastructure across the country. The port city of Odessa has been a particular target as Russia attempts to block exports of grain crucial to Ukraine's economy. Ukrainian President Volodymyr Zelensky has called the attacks an attempt to break Ukraine's resistance. Yet Kyiv has also targeted Russian civilian infrastructure in a bid to bring the war home to Russians. In the latest, Ukrainian drones struck an apartment building in the Republic of Tatarstan and targeted an oil facility in the Krasnodar region, part of a pattern of attacks that have caused fuel shortages throughout the summer. Charles Baines, NPR News, Moscow.
1: Investors on Wall Street are awaiting critical decisions from the Federal Reserve on interest rates this week. NPR's Rafael Nam reports markets, though, are pricing in the prospect of a rate hike as inflation remains stubborn.
4: The Fed has held rates steady throughout the year, even though inflation has remained fairly high. But the rising energy costs because of the war with Iran now has most investors expecting a rate hike when policymakers announce their decision on Wednesday. But it's not a done deal. The Fed has been fairly divided, and some economists believe the Fed may choose instead to keep waiting. A rate hike would come with the midterm elections coming up in November, and it would be the first under Chair Kevin Warsh, who was nominated by President Trump in the hopes that he would lead the Fed into lowering rates and not raising them. Rafael Nam, NPR News.
1: You're listening to NPR News from Washington. In France, authorities are investigating the cause of a train derailment that left dozens of people injured in Normandy. This after a piece of rail was found on the track. Police say it may have been linked to the derailment, and they're looking into whether it was an accident or deliberate. The U.S. Open men's singles final takes place this afternoon at Arthur Ashe Stadium in New York. NPR's Kristen Wright reports an American hasn't won a men's Grand Slam title in more than two decades.
5: American Ben Shelton is taking on the top-seeded player in the men's tournament, German Alexander Zverev. If Shelton wins, he'll end a 23-year drought for the USA. The last time an American man won any Grand Slam singles title was in 2003, when Andy Roddick won the U.S. Open. Shelton, who's 23, was just a baby then. If he captures the tournament's men's title today, he would also become the first Black American man to win the U.S. Open since Arthur Ashe in 1968, for whom the stadium is named. In the women's tournament, Russian-born Kazakhstani Elena Rybakina defeated two-time defending champion Aryna Sabalenka of Belarus yesterday for her first U.S. Open title, putting an end to Sabalenka's 19-match winning streak at the U.S. Open. Kristen Wright, NPR News.
1: Gas and oil prices continue to rise in the U.S. AAA says the average price of gas is $4.31 a gallon. That's up 13 cents in a week. While the gallon of diesel has hit a fresh record of $6.20 a gallon. 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

0: And we are back. It's 10:06 and you're listening to KPCW Park City. Bill here with you, hanging out on this Sunday morning all the way till 1 o'clock today. Looking forward to playing you some great music. And I tell you what, this is one of my favorite days of the year. I've got NFL kickoff going on. I've got U.S. Open men's tennis finals today. Major League Baseball playoffs in full swing. You know what? Or not playoff. Not the playoffs, but the playoff races are in full swing. Yeah, and if I sound a little distracted today, I may or may not have a game or two on a device. We'll see how it goes today. Looking forward to doing that with you. Turn the TV down, turn the radio up, stay with us all day long. And if you're not interested in sports, maybe you're getting out and enjoying this gorgeous weather today. 73 degrees currently in Old Town Park City. We're going up to 77. Got some... a little bit of breeze going on out there. We do have a chance of some scattered showers throughout the day. 30% chance is that chance. Continuing to into tonight, 46 will be our low. Tomorrow, a little bit cooler. High of 68 with sunny skies. Looking forward to that. Heber Valley Airport is reporting 79 degrees on the way up to 82. Again, a 30% chance of some scattered showers today. 42 for the low tonight. And tomorrow, sunny with a high of 75 in the Heber Valley. Nice day to be out and enjoying it. And speaking of being out and enjoying, it is another silly market here in Park City on Main Street. If you are coming in, be aware of the road closures on Heber Avenue south or below. The closure is on Main Street below Heber Avenue. That's what I'm trying to spit out. We also have parking is not free. It is paid parking. It is event rates. And we do want to encourage folks to walk, bike, or take public transportation. If you're coming in, high school, Richardson Flat, Park City Mountain Resort, those are all great places to stage yourself. You'll get yourself here free and hassle-free. All right, let's go ahead and say thank you to our Broadcasters Club members for their very generous support so we can get on into that Sunday soundtrack.
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0: And if there's anything you want to hear today, give me a call or a text, 435-655-8255. I love hearing from you. Again, 435-655-TALK. If I've got it in my library, I'll get it on the air for you. All right, with that, let's go ahead and get into some music, kicking off this Sunday morning with In Excess.

0: Gotta tell you, that's one of my favorite songs of the last year. It was The Beths with Metal. We also had In Excess Disappear. Kicking things off, we are off and running on this Sunday morning. Well, hey, I do want to remind folks that tomorrow morning kicks off our summer pledge drive here on KPCW. 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We'd love to share that note on air during the week this week. All right, we'll be back with more music right after this.
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0: Well, speaking of local voices, here is one of our local favorites. It's Mary Beth Maziar's The Girl Goes Round.

0: There's Lucy Dacus planting tomatoes here on KPCW. We also had a little slow hand, Eric Clapton, I Can't Stand It, and Mary Beth Maziar's a local favorite, The Girl Goes Round. Well, we are at the midpoint of the hour, and as we do at the midpoint of the hour, we check those lost and found files. That's right, at KPCW, we don't have X-Files, we have Lost and Found Files, and half past every hour during our music day, we go into that other dimension where missing items are living and see if we can pull them back into this world. And looking inside those Lost and Found Files this hour, we've got Leah. Is it Leah or Lisa? I'm not sure. I'm going to go Leah. That's the way it's spelled. Found some women's Ray-Ban sunglasses with a beige frame and brown lenses. That was yesterday on the Deer Valley, Ontario Trail, 914-275-6051 to claim those sunglasses. Pat found a gym bag at a roundabout yesterday, not quite sure which roundabout, but there was one found there, 435-640-0458. And Cassidy is looking for the kitty cat. Got a lost kitty. It's named Cocopelli. It's a female calico wearing a bandana. Went missing in the Prospector neighborhood on the 10th. Hopefully Kitty is already back home. Cassidy, let us know how we're doing. We're going to keep announcing it until we can get Kitty home. 509-629-3199. Of course, you can get a full listing of all of our lost and found items on kpcw.org or the KPCW app. It is a free service for our community. 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
0: All right, back to it with Fleetwood Mac. Here's Seven Wonders.

0: And there's Rusted Root. Send me on my way. It's here on KPCW. We also had Santana in there with Michelle Branch, Game of Love, and Seven Wonders from Fleetwood Mac, kicking things off on that great set of music. Well, if you're looking to get outside and enjoy this gorgeous weather, the UOP is doing an autumn scenic chairlift ride. That's right, they're using their Game Changer chairlift for these chairlift rides. The experience offers stunning views of the changing fall colors, as well as the surrounding hills and mountains that overlook Kimball Junction and the Swanner Preserve and Eco Center. The activity will take place on weekends, Fridays through Sundays, so it is going on now. It's 10 a.m. to 4 p.m., and it goes all the way through October 11th, so a few more weeks to take advantage of this. Grab your tickets by heading over to UtahOlympicLegacy.org.
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0: Well, now it is time to get back to the music with a Fresh Track Friday replay. Fresh Track Fridays are when we add brand new music to our KPCW at the top of each hour all day long on Fridays. Christy Dillaway helps us pick the music. She picked this one just a couple weeks ago. It's from a band called Sons of Legion. This one is called Born to be Free.

That is a good one from Phoebe Bridgers. It's Lost Boys, and we also had Sons of Legion, Born to be Free. That was a Fresh Track Friday replay. Christy Dilloway, thanks for choosing that one. It rocked. All right, we got time for one more. Let's go ahead and finish out the hour by letting it roll to 11 o'clock with Little Feet.

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1: Well, local time is now 11 o'clock, and that's it for that first hour of music. We got plenty more coming up in just a few minutes. We got news next. We'll be back with weather, traffic, and NFL kickoff is going to be happening while we're on this break. I am excited. 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Stay tuned. We'll be back in five.
2: Live from NPR News in Washington, I'm Janine Herbst. As the leaders behind some of the world's most advanced AI systems are warning that the industry has to hit the brakes amid reports the technology went rogue, Dario Amodei, CEO of Anthropic, published a letter saying he thinks AI, he believes in it, and that it could bring benefits, but he says it's moving too fast. OpenAI's Sam Altman and Elon Musk agreed. Anthropic's researcher Jacob Coxkin quit, later warning on social media that the people building AI, quote, believe it could kill us by the end of the decade.
3: I think the concept of building a superintelligence is, well, it's been likened to summoning an alien species. Thinking about it in terms of an alien mind that we don't fully understand is pretty terrifying, even without any concrete scenario.
2: Speaking there on ABC's This Week, Anthropic is a financial supporter of NPR. President Trump says his midterm convention was a great success, but not all Republicans were enthusiastic about his promise to give every American adult $5,000 if Republicans win in November. NPR's Mara Liasson has more.
4: The Republican response to Trump's new promise was surprisingly tepid. Some members of Trump's party are worried about the price tag. Giving $5,000 to every adult would cost over $1 trillion, adding to the already historically high national debt. And Trump would have to get Congress to approve, since he can't send out checks by himself. There's also the question of Trump's credibility, whether voters believe the checks would actually arrive. Trump has a long list of unfulfilled campaign promises. He's promised to send voters DOGE checks and tariff rebates, as well as promising that inflation and high prices would drop as soon as he took office. Mara Liasson, NPR News.
2: The Republican candidate in Wisconsin's governor's race was forced to swim to safety last night after his plane that he was traveling on made an emergency water landing. Wisconsin Public Radio's Hope Kerwin has more.
5: Republican Tom Tiffany said in a post on X that the single-engine airplane lost power as it approached the Wausau downtown airport. The pilot made an emergency water landing in a lake just north of the runway. Tiffany and the pilot were the only people on board. They were able to call 911 while standing atop the submerged plane, according to Lieutenant Corey Gladden of the Marathon County Sheriff's Office.
6: As the plane began to sink into the water, they were able to move to shallower water, where a short time later they were rescued.
5: Tiffany suffered a laceration above his right eye, and the pilot also sustained minor injuries. Both were treated and released from a local hospital Saturday night. Tiffany's opponent in Wisconsin's gubernatorial race, Democrat David Crowley, said in a post on X that he was grateful no one was hurt and wished Tiffany a quick recovery.
2: Hope Kerwin reporting. You're listening to NPR News. A documentary on the Israeli military's killing of civilians in Gaza has received the top prize at the Venice Film Festival. But as NPR's Daniel Estrin reports, Israeli officials are contesting the film's allegations.
7: The documentary is called Naza. That's the Israeli military term for collateral damage. The film features 24 anonymous Israeli soldiers who discuss the tracking and killing of Hamas targets and Palestinian civilians in Gaza. The Israeli military said it categorically rejects the film's allegations. It didn't give specifics, but said soldiers' claims in the film do not match their junior level ranking and level of involvement. Former Israeli Prime Minister Naftali Bennett called the film a blood libel. The film's Israeli co-director Yuval Avraham spoke at the premiere.
8: I'm thinking of all the people, the Israeli politicians, the journalists back home who are now attacking this film, denying it without even seeing it.
7: The film got a record 25-minute standing ovation. Daniel Estrin, NPR News, Tel Aviv.
2: In Indonesia, the search continues for around 130 passengers and crew who are missing after a ferry carrying more than 240 people capsized in bad weather in the Java Sea overnight. At least 108 people were rescued and some bodies have been recovered. Authorities say that the ferry lost contact after encountering rough seas and waves up to 10 feet high. Indonesia is an archipelago of some 17,000 islands where ferries are a common form of travel. You're listening to NPR News from Washington.
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0: And we are back. It's 11:06. You're listening to KPCW Park City. My name is Bill. I am spinning the tunes for you today all the way till 1 o'clock. And then I'll turn it over to Lainey. She's going to sit in this afternoon from 1 to 6 at 6 o'clock. We've got All Songs Considered. Alt Latino is at 6:30. And round out your evening, 7 to 10 p.m., Joe Neff has your Mountain Town Sound. And don't forget, Joe does her This Day in Music feature each and every Sunday evening. 15 minutes and 45 minutes past each hour. You'll want to tune in for that. Find out what she's got cooked up for This Day in Music. Great day on the way, and it is beautiful out there right now. 75 degrees already. We're on our way up to 77. We are close to that high temperature already. 30% chance of some scattered showers this afternoon. Could see some breezy conditions. In fact, we could see gusts of wind up into the 30s, probably associated with some of those scattered showers if those happen. Same thing for tonight as well. Could see some breezy conditions continue. 46 for the low tonight. Tomorrow, looking gorgeous, sunny with a high of 68. In the Heber Valley, we've got 80 degrees already, on the way up to 82. That same chance of some scattered showers this afternoon and this evening, as well as some of those windy gusts up into the 30s. 42 for the low overnight, and tomorrow sunny with a high of 75. That sounds gorgeous. Checking on the roadways, nothing to report out there. Things are moving as they should. It is a silly Sunday market here in Old Town Park City on Main Street, so be aware of changes in traffic patterns, and you will see some increased foot traffic as well as maybe a little bit of traffic on Swede Alley. And if you're coming into park, it is not free. Event rates are in effect. We do encourage walk, bike, or take public transportation. Get yourself here free and hassle-free. All right, let's go ahead and get to the music now. Well, you know what? First, we're going to say thank you to our Broadcasters Club members. Those very generous folks keep us on the air, or help keep us on the air. So we're going to say thank you to them. Then we're going to get into some music. In fact, we're going to kick it off with a little Rush for this 11 o'clock hour.
1: 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Thank you for keeping KPCW at the heart of our community.

I love an 80s flashback. It's Quarter Flash. In fact, it's Take Me to Heart right here on KPCW. We also had Rush with Limelight kicking things off in this

0: 11 o'clock hour, and we'll be right back right after this.
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0: Well, the Park City Library always has something going on, and this weekend it's the costume swap. And whether you're donating, taking, or both, everyone is welcome to participate in this annual costume swap. It is going on, again, this weekend all the way through 5 p.m. today. If you want to head on over there, and parkcity.gov/library is where you go to find out what else is happening at the library. All right, let's get back to the music now. Oh, you know what? Before we get back to the music, I do want to invite your request, 435-655-8255. Now, here's Modest Mouse.

0: Beautiful people, stay high. It's the Black Keys by request from Shannon. Thanks, Shannon, for that request. Thanks for listening like a local. Keep those requests coming in. 435-655-8255. Also in that set, we heard the Aces with Jealous, Donovan's Mellow Yellow, and Modest Mouse Picking Dragon's Pockets. I tell you what, we are rocking it today. All right, let's go ahead now and check in on some Lost and Founds. All right, looking inside the Lost and Found this hour, we've got Sid, who has lost one car key attached to a round metal coin-like key holder. It's blue on one side, silver metal on the other. Lost that on the 11th, that was Friday. Might it be over at the library field or city park? 202-744-6704. Teresa has lost a wallet containing her passport and green card. Lost that back on the 2nd, maybe in Old Town or Hyatt Place, 206-348-1634. And Rob found a bike light with a red rear, it's a red rear flasher for a road bike. That was back on the 10th on Meadows Drive near the Park Meadows Clubhouse, 435-640-1714 to claim that bike light. Get a full listing of all of our lost and found items on kpcw.org or the KPCW app. And that app is free to download from your favorite app store. 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All right, we got more music right on the way. The National Parks to kick things off.
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0: CCR taking us a ride on that midnight special. We also had the Plain White Tees, Hey There, Delilah, and the National Parks. 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
0: Well, let's keep things rolling along with Counting Crows. We're hanging around.

guess it was back in 63 when eating my cooking got the better of me, so I asked this little girl I was going with to be my wife. Well, she said she would, so I said I do. But I'd have said I wouldn't if I'd have just knew how saying I do was gonna screw up all of my life. Well, the first few years weren't all that bad. I'll never forget the good times we had, cause I'm reminded every month when I send her the child support. Well, it wasn't too long till the lust all died, and I'll admit I wasn't too surprised the day I come home and found my suitcase sitting out on the porch. Well, I tried to get in, she changed the lock. Then I found this note taped on the mailbox that said, "Goodbye, Turkey, my attorney will be in touch." So I decided right then and there I was gonna do what's right, give her fair share. But brother, I didn't know her share was gonna be that much.

ain't heard nothing yet. Why, they give her the color television set, then they give her the house, the kids, and both of the cars. See? Well, then they start talking about child support, alimony, and the cost of the court. Didn't take me long to figure out how far in the toilet I was. I'm telling you, they have made a mistake, cause it adds up to more than this cowboy makes. Besides, everything I ever had worth taking, they've already took. While she's living like a queen on alimony, I'm working two shifts.

I let my wife coat it. I'm gonna be carrying food stamps. You get it, Judge? I'm gonna be deaf. That's not funny, huh? Contempt of court. What do you mean? Listen, Judge.

That's Bleachers. We should talk. We also had Jerry Reed. She got the gold mine. I got the shaft. And Counting Crows hanging around to kick off that set of music. And we got time for one more to finish out the morning. How about we do a little bit of Sting? This is Desert Rose.

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0: 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Bill here hanging out with you on this Sunday. Now it's afternoon. Had a great morning. Looking forward to a great afternoon of that mountain town sound, and we're going to get it back on track right after the news. Stay with us.
1: Live from NPR News in Washington, I'm Janine Herbst. President Trump is wrapping up a two-day visit to Ireland, where he met with the president and the prime minister, but not all people were happy.
2: Donald Trump, off our streets! Donald Trump, off our streets!
1: Protesters gathered outside his golf course over Trump's comments about a reunited Ireland, among other issues. Meanwhile, Trump says Ukraine needs to stop striking diesel fuel facilities in Russia. As NPR's Franco Ordonez reports, Trump charges that the strikes are causing a global shortage.
3: President Trump said his team spoke to the Ukrainian president, Volodymyr Zelensky, about the concerns.
4: Mr. Zelensky has to do one thing. He has to stop knocking out diesel fuel in Russia. Let him go after targets, but not diesel fuel, because he's causing a shortage of diesel fuel. This isn't done by the Middle East. This is done by what's happening with Russia and Ukraine.
3: The president was speaking to reporters after watching golfer Shane Lowry tee off at the Irish Open. Trump made clear that he wasn't telling Zelensky not to strike. He just said there are, quote, plenty of other targets, but not to attack diesel facilities. Franco Ordonez, NPR News, Doonbeg, Ireland.
1: Leaders of AI companies say they endorse slowing down the development of the technology. Anthropic CEO Dario Amodei says AI companies are moving dangerously fast. Last week, the company published a report saying it intervened in research being conducted using its products, fearing that the users may have been trying to develop bioweapons. Thomas DeKayser is a professor at the University of Southampton.
5: I think technically it's obviously able to do things that were not possible before. But the promise is that it will radically change everything. So I think we need to be careful about overstating what it can already do and what it will be able to do in the future.
1: President Trump is dismissing AI leaders' calls to slow down, saying the U.S. has to win over China in that industry. Anthropic is a financial supporter of NPR. Xi Jinping visited India for the first time since fighting broke out between the two countries in 2020. NPR's Omkar Kandikar has more.
6: China's president was in New Delhi for the BRICS summit, a group of nearly a dozen countries aimed at countering the West. In a statement, both India and China pledged to resolve their decades-old border dispute. China claims large parts along the Himalayas that India administers. Critics say that since 2020, China's army has cut off India's access to several pastures and patrolling points along the border. Modi did not comment on the allegations of Chinese encroachment, but in recent months, his government has worked to restore trade and travel with China. Omkar Khandekar, NPR News, New Delhi.
1: You're listening to NPR News from Washington. An Iranian commercial vessel has been hit in the Strait of Hormuz, killing one person and wounding four others. That's according to Iranian state media. And that comes a day before Iran plans to meet with countries in the region in Oman over the strait. The U.S. men's singles final takes place this hour at Arthur Ashe Stadium in New York. NPR's Kristen Wright reports an American hasn't won a men's Grand Slam title in more than two decades.
7: American Ben Shelton is taking on the top-seeded player in the men's tournament, German Alexander Zverev. If Shelton wins, he'll end a 23-year drought for the USA. The last time an American man won any Grand Slam singles title was in 2003, when Andy Roddick won the U.S. Open. Shelton, who's 23, was just a baby then. If he captures the tournament's men's title today, he would also become the first Black American man to win the U.S. Open since Arthur Ashe in 1968, for whom the stadium is named. In the women's tournament, Russian-born Kazakhstani Elena Rybakina defeated two-time defending champion Aryna Sabalenka of Belarus yesterday for her first U.S. Open title, putting an end to Sabalenka's 19-match winning streak at the U.S. Open. Kristen Wright, NPR News.
1: In Wisconsin, Republican gubernatorial nominee Congressman Tom Tiffany says he was slightly injured when his plane was forced to make an emergency water landing late yesterday. He says he and the pilot had to swim to safety. The FAA is investigating. I'm Janine Herbst, NPR News in Washington.
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0: And we are back. Good afternoon. It's 12:06. You're listening to KPCW Park City. Bill here hanging out with you for one more hour, and then I'll turn things over to Lainey to get you through the rest of the afternoon. And I'm looking forward to getting out there and enjoying it with you, because we do have some nice weather happening right now. It's a little cloudy out there. We do have a 30% chance of some scattered showers, but 76 sounds good to me right now, and 77 is the forecast high, so we are just about there. 46 for our low tonight, and tomorrow sunny with a high of 68 degrees. In the Heber Valley, we've got 82 degrees, and that is the forecast high for today, and we do have that same 30% chance of some scattered showers throughout the afternoon. 42 for the low tonight, and tomorrow sunny with a high of 75. And with those scattered showers that are out there this afternoon, we could see some gusty winds. National Weather Service forecasting gusts into the 30s across the Wasatch Back, so just be aware, be careful if you're out and about. Checking on the roadways, there is an accident being reported on I-80 westbound. It is just past Mountain Dell as you're entering into the canyon. Looks like the left shoulder or left lane is blocked, and it is causing a little bit of a backup there. So if you are headed into Salt Lake, you could encounter some traffic. Again, just past Mountain Dell exit. All right, let's go ahead now and say thank you to our Broadcasters Club members for their very generous support of this public local radio station, and we'll get into that Sunday soundtrack.
9: 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KPCW would like to recognize Broadcasters Club members Mark Sletten, Rob and Faye Sletten, Tony Ross and Shannon Small, John and Leslie Snavely, Janet and Gottfried Tittiger. Thank you for keeping KPCW at the heart of our community.

0: Always happy and proud to support our local artist. That is Sin City Soul. The song is I'm Yours. We also had Weezer, We Might As Well Be Strangers. That one features the band Wednesday. Backing up. We'll be right back right after this.
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0: And Summit Community Gardens is hosting a special family date in the garden. That's going to be next Sunday from 2 to 4 p.m. This is a free community event that invites families to spend an afternoon connecting through food, gardening, art, music, and play. Together, you'll make fresh garden salsa, explore the garden and farm, and enjoy family art activities, music, and games, and share information about 2027 garden plots and camps. All families are welcome, and come spend a little time, family time that is, in the garden. Again, that is next Sunday, September 20th. All right, back to the music now with the Cranberries.

0: Some classic Rod Stewart for our Sunday afternoon. You wear it well. We also had My Morning Jacket, Everyday Magic, and the Cranberries kicking things off with Dreams. Great set of music right here on KPCW. And let's go ahead and check in on some Lost and Founds. Sorry if I'm sounding a little distracted there. I may or may not have a football game where the Houston Texans just scored a touchdown. Okay. All right, let's get to that Lost and Found like we do half past every hour during our music day. We got Carol, who has found several credit cards belonging to Sherry. Those were found on Woodside Avenue here in Park City on the 11th. If you're Sherry and looking for those credit cards, 435-640-1595. Paul has lost a marker bag, says he put it in the wrong vehicle. It also contains a key in it that he was looking for. That was over at the Home Depot on the 11th, 801-560-8594. And Matthew is looking for a Garmin bike computer. Might have left it on the purple bus back on the 10th, 206-718-6968. Get a full listing of all of our lost and found items on kpcw.org or the KPCW app. It is a free service for our community, and that app is free to download. 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
0: get a little. And before we get back to the music, quick check-in on traffic. Again, there is an accident on I-80. It's westbound, just a little bit past the Mountain Dell exit. It is blocking a left lane, and there is a backup for, it looks like, maybe 1 or 2 miles through there. So if you are heading into Salt Lake on I-80 this afternoon, you will encounter a little bit of traffic. Looks like things might be lightening up just a little bit. The red line isn't extending as far as it was earlier. And also, if you are coming into Old Town today, there is the Park City Market that is going on. And parking is not free. It is event rates, in fact. And looks like things are kind of filling up a little bit. So we do want to encourage folks to take some public transportation or ride or walk, ride your bike or walk. Those are great ways to get here. All right, let's go ahead and get back to the music now with the Cars. Bye-bye, love.

0: Oh, that's a great song from the old 97s, Where the Road Goes. We also had Suki Waterhouse, Back in Love, and the Cars, Bye Bye Love, all in that great set of music. Well, this evening, Park City Film is going to be screening The Cycle of Love. That's at 6 p.m. at the Jim Santee Auditorium. The Cycle of Love follows the extraordinary true story of PK, a 23-year-old street artist from Delhi who sets off with a handful of paintbrushes and a secondhand bicycle on a 6,000-mile journey across Europe and Asia to find Lada, the woman who captured his heart during her visit to India. That is going to be screening at 6 p.m. at the Jim Santee Auditorium. And for more information and tickets, you can always visit parkcityfilm.org.
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0: Well, the day is flying by for me, and it's already time to kick off the last set of the day for myself. It's Fresh Track Friday Replay from Jonathan Plebiak. This song is called She's the One.

Oh, I had to play that one for my wife, Saint, that just lets me dominate the TV sometimes. It's almost Monday. She likes sports. We also had Stevie Wonder's Higher Ground and Jonathan Plebiak. She's the One. That was a Fresh Track Friday replay. Again, Fresh Track Fridays are when we add new music to our KPCW library each and every Friday. And we'd like to remind you what we played just in case you missed it. All right, time for one more. Last song of the day for me is from the Plimsolls. It's A Million Miles Away.

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0: Well, local time is now 1 o'clock, and that is all for me. This is Bill signing off. Lainey's coming in next. She's going to get you through the afternoon all the way till 6 o'clock, and then it's going to be All Songs Considered and Alt Latino at 6:30. Thanks for tuning in today, spending some time with me. Had a great time spinning those tunes for you. I'm going to say, let's go Texans. Tough game going on the TV right now, and I will see you Friday morning for the Community Campfire. 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
1: Live from NPR News in Washington, I'm Janine Herbst. The leaders of three rival AI companies are issuing a stark warning that the technology is advancing faster than safety protections and regulations can keep up. NPR's Windsor Johnson reports they're calling for a slowdown, but it's not clear who would set the rules or who would enforce them.
2: The CEO of Anthropic is urging AI companies to slow the development of the most powerful models. The leaders of OpenAI, Google DeepMind, and SpaceX AI are backing the call. Sarah Krebs is a technology policy expert at Cornell University. She says the companies could benefit from helping shape any new rules, but their unusual agreement is difficult to dismiss.
3: When all of those companies in the lead are speaking with one voice and are competitors with each other, there might also be something going on.
2: Krebs says Congress could impose regulations, but the technology may evolve faster than lawmakers can respond. Windsor Johnston, NPR News.
1: Anthropic and Google are among NPR supporters. Delaware is holding its primary this week as voters pick House, Senate, and Attorney General candidates, less than 2 months to go to the midterm elections. Meanwhile, Republicans held an unusual midterm convention last week where President Trump promised $5,000 to each American adult if Republicans keep the Senate and House. NPR's Mara Liasson has more.
4: The reaction has been surprisingly tepid, even among Republicans. Some are worried that even if Congress would approve such a payout, because the president can't give away this money himself, it would cost more than $1 trillion, adding to the already historically high national debt, unless it was paid for by raising other taxes or more budget cuts. And then there's the element of whether this promise has any credibility with voters.
1: NPR's Mara Liasson reporting. Meanwhile, House Speaker Mike Johnson says there's no guarantee about the $5,000.
5: Like every idea that the president comes up with, he's a great idea generator. We're going to process that in Congress and figure it all out.
1: Speaking there on NBC's Meet the Press. Investors on Wall Street are awaiting a decision from the Fed this week on interest rates. NPR's Rafael Nam has more.
6: The Fed has held rates steady throughout the year, even though inflation has remained fairly high. But the rising energy costs because of the war with Iran now has most investors expecting a rate hike when policymakers announce their decision on Wednesday. But it's not a done deal. The Fed has been fairly divided, and some economists believe the Fed may choose instead to keep waiting. A rate hike would come with the midterm elections coming up in November, and it would be the first under Chair Kevin Warsh, who was nominated by President Trump in the hopes that he would lead the Fed into lowering rates and not raising them. Rafael Nam, NPR News.
1: You're listening to NPR News from Washington. Voters in Sweden are going to the polls today in an election that's expected to be extremely close. NPR's Esme Nicholson reports recent polls show the gap is narrowing between left and right-wing blocs.
7: Officials say the ferry was carrying more than 240 people when it sank in heavy seas on a trip from Surabaya in East Java to Banjarmasin in South Kalimantan province. Authorities say the captain of the vessel had reported waves of up to 10 feet and issued a distress message in the early morning hours before the ship sank. Officials deployed rescue teams aboard several vessels, as well as a helicopter to search for survivors. Indonesia is an archipelago of some 17,000 islands where ferries are a common form of travel. Hundreds of relatives of the missing have gathered at Banjarmasin's Trisakti port waiting for news of the missing. For NPR News, I'm Michael Sullivan in Chiang Rai.
1: Indian Prime Minister Narendra Modi is warning that rising geopolitical tensions, supply chain disruptions, and climate change issues are affecting people around the world. He made the comments at the BRICS summit in New Delhi today, where he called for stronger cooperation around the global south. BRICS has 11 members representing about half the world's population, looking for greater representation for developing countries in global institutions. The leaders expressed concern over escalating tensions in various regions and supported a multipolar world order. I'm Janine Herbst, NPR News in Washington.
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10: You're listening to KPCW Park City. My name is Lainey, and I'll be here until 6 o'clock with you guys tonight. So stay tuned for some good music and good vibes throughout your afternoon. Time now is 106 here, and it is 76 degrees in Park City and a high of 83 right now in the Heber Valley with lows in the 40s tonight and possible rain. So be on the lookout for that. On my way here, there was loads of fall foliage, so definitely get outside, go for a walk. There's also the Park City Market today going on until 5, so it's a good opportunity to get outside and go for a walk, check out the fall foliage. It should be bumping here in a week or two, so check it out. Up next, we've got some tunes. Starting us off with this first set is Rockin' Me by Steve Miller Band here at KPCW. Parks.

0: You're listening to KPCW Park City, and we just heard Shout by Tears for Fears. And speaking of Tears for Fears, the latest All Songs Considered podcast episode was about, like, the best covers, and they talked about their song Mad World being kind of thrown out of the water with their cover, and it's no longer known as a Tears for Fears song. So if you want to hear more about that, check out that podcast. It's probably my favorite. And starting us off with that set was Rockin' Me by Steve Miller Band. Time now is just about 1:15, and starting last week, the Autumn Scenic Chairlift Ride at the Utah Olympic Park opened, so if you're ready to experience fall like never before, head over to the Utah Olympic Park for their Game Changer Chairlift for an Autumn Scenic Chairlift Ride. The experience offers stunning views of the changing fall colors, as well as the surrounding hills and mountains that overlook Kimball Junction and the Swinner Preserve and Eco Center. The activity takes place on Fridays to Sundays from 10 a.m. to 4 p.m., and it started last week on Labor Day and runs through Sunday, October 11th. So you'll want to grab your tickets now. The trees are changing. You can head to UtahOlympicLegacy.org right now to do so, and it's a good, nice activity as the weather is winding down. It's getting cooler. It'll be nice seeing those trees. It's my favorite part about fall. Coming up here is more music with Grace Potter taking us off with Love Me Not right after these messages here at KPCW Park City.
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2: Iran has fired thousands of drones and missiles throughout the war. Their targets have included U.S. embassies, hotels, oil and gas sites, and military bases across the Gulf. National security analysts are worried.
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4: 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When

0: You're listening to KPCW Park City, and that was Roll On Slow by Glenn Hansard, who actually passed away about a month ago, and honestly, probably one of my favorite Irishmen. So thank you, Glenn Hansard, for all of the good tunes. Before that was Man on a Mission by the Black Keys, Let's Stay Together by Al Green, and starting us off with that set was Love Me Not by Grace Potter. Time now is 1:31. And you know what that time means. It is time for Lost and Found. First on our list is Carol, who found several credit cards belonging to Sherry on Woodside Avenue in Park City on September 11th. So if you're missing some credit cards, you can call Carol at 435-640-1595. And Paul lost a marker bag. He put the bag, which contains the key, in the wrong vehicle. So if that was your vehicle, you can call Paul at 801-560-8594. And that was in the Home Depot parking lot on September 11th. And Matthew lost a Garmin bike computer on September 10th around the Park City Transit Purple Bus area. So if you found a bike computer there, you can call Matthew at 206-718-6968. And if you missed any of those numbers, that's okay. You can call us at 435-655-8255, and we should be able to help you out. Or you can head over to kpcw.org, and the full list can be found there. 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Up next, we've got some more music. Starting us off will be Silver Sun Pickups here after these messages here at KPCW Park City.
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0: You're listening to KPCW Park City, and we just heard We Are Young by Fun, and before that was Island in the Sun by Weezer, who actually have an upcoming concert this week on September 15th. That will be a Wednesday. They'll be playing at the Maverick Center in West Valley City, and tickets are still available, so if you want to check out Weezer, that's this Wednesday, September 15th at 7 p.m., and starting us off with that set was Lazy Eye by Silver Sun Pickups. Coming up, we've got some more tunes, but before that, KPCW's Summer Pledge Drive kicks off Monday, September 14th. That is tomorrow. 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That starts tomorrow. So exciting. Now, coming up, we've got more tunes, starting us off with Follow You Down by Gin Blossoms here at KPCW Park City.
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1: 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It is 2 o'clock now. We've got more music on the way, but before that, we've got some NPR news for y'all. I hope you stick around and tune in. If there is anything you'd like to hear, you can call or text at 435-655-8255, and I'd be happy to play whatever you want to hear. Otherwise, I'll just keep playing whatever I want to hear. Up next is NPR, and then we'll get back into the music here at KPCW, Park City.
2: Live from NPR News in Washington, I'm Janine Herbst. The leaders behind some of the world's most advanced AI systems are warning that the industry has to hit the brakes amid reports the technology went rogue. Dario Amodei, CEO of Anthropic, published a letter saying he believes in AI and that it could be to bring benefits, but he says it's moving too fast. OpenAI's Sam Altman and Elon Musk agreed. Anthropic's researcher Jacob Coxon quit, later warning on social media that the people building AI, quote, believe it could kill us by the end of the decade.
3: I think the concept of building a superintelligence is, well, it's been likened to summoning an alien species. Thinking about it in terms of an alien mind that we don't fully understand is pretty terrifying, even without any concrete scenario.
2: Speaking there on ABC's This Week, Anthropic is the financial supporter of NPR. Lawmakers in Britain are weighing in on President Trump's off-the-cuff call for a united Ireland. Vicky Barker reports Trump met with the Irish president and prime minister during his two-day visit.
4: Politicians from Northern Ireland's mainly Protestant Unionist parties were as quick to condemn President Trump's comments as their mainly Catholic Republican counterparts were to praise it. A British government spokesman says there's no evidence Northern Ireland's people want unification. Even the Trumpist reform leader Nigel Farage has said he disagrees with Trump on this one. And opposition Conservative leader Kemi Badenoch has said the comments are creating unnecessary tension. As the Brits would say, quite. Separatist politicians from Scotland, Wales, and Northern Ireland will meet Monday to discuss their vision for full secession from the UK. For NPR News, I'm Vicky Barker in London.
2: Election officials around the country are getting ready to mark National Voter Registration Day this week. NPR's Hanzila Wang reports the first set of registration deadlines for the midterm election is coming up in some parts of the country.
5: The window starts to close the first weekend of October for registering to vote or updating your registration for the midterm general election. That's in places including Alaska, Rhode Island, South Carolina, and the U.S. Virgin Islands. Then October 5th is a major voter registration deadline for Arizona, Indiana, Ohio, and American Samoa. October 5th is also the last day to sign up in the southern states of Arkansas, Florida, Georgia, Kentucky, Mississippi, Tennessee, and Texas. If you're already registered, election officials recommend confirming your status and contact information before the deadline by visiting your state's official election website. Officials can remove your name from voter rolls, especially if you recently moved, changed your name, or haven't voted in a while. Anzila Wong, NPR News.
2: You're listening to NPR News from Washington. A new study finds that suicide-related emergency department visits by kids aged 5 to 17 rose dramatically between 2016 and 2022. The findings, published in the Annals of Emergency Medicine, also found half those visits were in poorly resourced hospitals that were not equipped to provide appropriate care. NPR's Ritu Chatterjee has more.
6: Researchers used data on nearly 5.4 million pediatric mental health-related visits to emergency departments across the country. Visits for suicidal thoughts and attempts rose by 74%. Dr. Audrey Brewer is a pediatrician at Lurie Children's Hospital in Chicago and the main author of the study. She says nearly half of the suicide-related visits were to hospitals that are not specialized for pediatric care, like community hospitals.
7: And so that can be really concerning, especially where these kids are coming in with more severe mental illness, and there may not be the necessary resources to really meet their needs.
6: She says these hospitals are also seeing a significant number of kids with depression and substance use disorders. Ritu Chatterjee, NPR News.
4: Gas and oil prices continue to rise in the U.S. AAA says the average price of gas is $4.31 a gallon around the country. That's up 13 cents in 1 week. That while a gallon of diesel has hit a fresh record at $6.20 a gallon. Diesel is used in transportation, production, and by farmers for the machinery that harvests crops. I'm Janine Herbst, NPR News.
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1: 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My name is Lainey, and I'll be here until 6 p.m. Right now it's 2, so I'll be here for a while. And it is also 78 degrees out, with a low getting down to 40 here in Park City and a high of 84 in the Heber Valley, with a low getting down to 43. And there will be some rain tonight, so keep on the lookout for that. We need some rain. And then that pattern will just be continuing throughout the week, with highs in the 70s and lows in the upper 40s, with some rain scattered throughout the week. So exciting stuff. The trees are changing, and it's looking good outside. The weather is getting cooler. It's nice, guys. I'm loving it. And it's just going to get better. Up next, we've got some more music for y'all, with starting us off, Jesse Wells with Won't You Come Out Tonight here at KPCW Park City.

0: You're listening to KPCW Park City, and we just heard What's Supposed to Be by Urban Empire. And starting us off with that set was Won't You Come Out Tonight by Jesse Wells. Time now is just about 2:15 here. Again, if there's anything you would like to hear, you can call or text at 435-655-8255, and I would be happy to play it. Coming up this week, the Park City Film presents The Marching Band. It's about a world-famous orchestra conductor who discovers the brother he never knew he had, a school cafeteria worker who plays trombone in a local marching band. Detecting his brother's exceptional music talent, he takes it upon himself to rectify the injustice of fate. The film is an equally hilarious and affecting crowd pleaser that premiered at Cannes and became a French box office sensation, starring Benjamin Laverne and Pierre Lottin. The movie is in French with English subtitles and will be premiering this weekend on Friday, September 18th, and Saturday, September 19th at 7 p.m., and Sunday, September 20th at 6 p.m. It will be showing in the Jim Santee Auditorium. So check it out. It should be a good flick, The Marching Band, this weekend, September 18th through the 20th. Coming up, we've got some more music. Starting us off will be R.E.M. with Stand right after these messages here at KPCW Park City.
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0: You're listening to KPCW Park City, and we just heard Things Can Only Get Better by Howard Jones, which was a listener request by Scott. Thank you, Scott, for tuning in and listening like a local. Great, great banger song. Before that was Pinch Me by Bare Naked Ladies, Cecilia and the Satellite by Andrew McMahon, and starting us off with that set was Stand by REM. Time now is 2:31, and you know what time it is. It's time for Lost and Found. Starting us off is Alex, who lost a brown wallet with a school ID in the front on September 8th. Unsure where, so if you found a brown wallet, you can call Alex at 435-590-9406. And John lost a gold-wide wedding ring. It has bands of yellow gold, white gold, and rose gold inlaid on August 30th around the Walmart store parking lot or around Kimball Junction. So if you found a wedding ring, you can call John at 619-227-6917. And Chelsea lost an Australian Shepherd Blue Heeler named Savannah walking around on September 8th around Bittner Road. So if you found a dog, you can call Chelsea at 435-252-4796. 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Up next, we've got some more music coming up with Courtney Barnett taking us off with Sight Unseen right after these messages here at KPCW Park City.
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0: You're listening to KPCW Park City, and we just heard Seven Nation Army by the White Stripes, Allison by Elvis Costello, and starting us off with that set was Sight Unseen by Courtney Barnett. Time now is just about 2:45, and coming up at the end of this month is curling class on September 28th at the Park City Ice Arena. You can get ready to learn to curl, because this fun two-hour session pairs you with trained instructors who will have you throwing stones, sweeping hard, and laughing on the ice. It's perfect for first-timers, friend groups, or anyone looking for a unique night out. What to wear, you may ask? You'll want to dress warmly and comfortably because the ice arena is chilly. Layers are recommended, and they ask that you please wear clean athletic shoes, no boots, and gloves are encouraged, but all curling equipment is provided, so no need to bring your own. Unless you would like to, then go for it. The cost is $50, and you can visit the Park City Curling Club website at www.parkcitycurling.com, and you can get your spot right there. Again, that is on September 28th at the end of this month from 8 to 10 p.m. Coming up, we've got more music. Taking us off is Tainted Love by Soft Cell right after these messages here at KPCW Park City.
1: Tune in Monday morning during the local news hour for the latest Wasatch Back construction update, covering transportation projects and road impacts throughout our community. The Wasatch Back construction update is brought to you in part by High Valley Transit.

0: Iran has fired thousands of drones and missiles throughout the war. Their targets have included U.S. embassies, hotels, oil and gas sites, and military bases across the Gulf. National security analysts are worried.
1: I don't think the Pentagon is fully grappling with it, in part because they don't want to talk about the level of destruction.
0: The future of U.S. military bases in the Middle East on the next morning edition from NPR News.
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4: 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Time now is 3 o'clock, and I'll be here until about 6. Before those messages, we heard Bullet with Butterfly Wings by The Smashing Pumpkins, Changes by David Bowie, A Few Good Friends and a View by Henrik and Harrison Bow, and starting us off on that set was Tainted Love by Soft Cell. Coming up is more music, but before that, we'll hear NPR News, and then we'll get back into it. Again, it is 3 o'clock. I'm Lainey. If there's anything you would like to hear, you can call or text at 435-655-8255, and I would be happy to play it. Up next is NPR here at KPCW Park City.
5: Live from NPR News in Washington, I'm Linda Kenyon. President Trump says very negative forces are raising exaggerated concerns about the dangers of artificial intelligence. As NPR's Franco Ordonez reports, the president says the U.S. needs to stay focused on winning the AI race.
6: President Trump dismissed growing concerns of AI, charging that people are making up scenarios that'll never happen. He argued that the real threat is falling behind.
7: We're leading China in AI. We're the most sophisticated country in the world. And frankly, I want to keep it that way, because whoever wins, AI wins.
6: Trump was asked about calls for more guardrails and a slowdown of industry advancements while he was attending the Irish Open at his golf club on the coast of Ireland. It's not just critics, but even some industry leaders who are calling for stronger regulations around the industry as concerns grow about the advanced technology being misused. Franco Ordonez, NPR News, Dunbeg, Ireland.
5: The Kremlin says Russia is not ruling out additional U.S. brokered peace talks with Ukraine beginning this fall. The comments follow renewed U.S. mediation efforts and weekend fighting that left at least 11 people dead. NPR's Charles Maines reports from Moscow.
8: With Ukraine's air defenses largely depleted, Russia has carried out near daily drone and missile attacks on civilian, energy, and shipping infrastructure across the country. The port city of Odessa has been a particular target as Russia attempts to block exports of grain crucial to Ukraine's economy. Ukrainian President Volodymyr Zelensky has called the attacks an attempt to break Ukraine's resistance. Yet Kyiv has also targeted Russian civilian infrastructure in a bid to bring the war home to Russians. In the latest, Ukrainian drone struck an apartment building in the Republic of Tatarstan and targeted an oil facility in the Krasnodar region, part of a pattern of attacks that have caused fuel shortages throughout the summer. Charles Baines, NPR News, Moscow.
5: Representative Tom Tiffany, the Republican nominee for governor of Wisconsin, says he and the pilot of a small aircraft sustained only minor injuries after they had to make an emergency landing yesterday into a lake. The two then swam to safety. Corey Gladden with the Marathon County Sheriff's Office described what happened.
9: Initial information leads us to believe that there was some sort of mechanical failure with the aircraft, and as they were coming in to land, the pilot made the decision to land the plane in the lake because they weren't going to be able to make it to the runway.
5: The plane was preparing to land at Wausau Downtown Airport when it had to make the emergency landing into the lake. President Trump says he will remove a 10% tariff on Irish whiskey. He made that pledge during the trophy ceremony for the Irish Open, saying he had been asked about it by everyone, including some of the golfers. Irish whiskey currently faces the standard tariff imposed by Trump on most imports from the European Union. You're listening to NPR. Celine Dion returned to the stage yesterday, nearly 4 years after announcing she had been battling a rare, painful condition. NPR's Chandelise Duster reports.
10: Celine Dion kicked off her 16-show residency in Paris at the Plenitude Arena on Saturday. Wearing a black dress, the Grammy Award-winning singer opened the concert with a French song, On ne change pas, which means we don't change in English. Videos posted on social media by Variety show Dion performing hits such as Power of Love and My Heart Will Go On, an iconic classic from the Titanic movie soundtrack. Emotional and with tears in her eyes, Dion thanked the audience throughout the night. It was her first performance nearly 4 years after announcing she had been battling stiff person syndrome, a rare neurological condition that causes stiff limbs and severe muscle spasms. Chandelise Duster, NPR News.
5: Romania has set the Guinness World Record for the longest table. An estimated 20,000 people sat around the miles-long table, not only to break the record, but to raise money for a worthy cause, the country's first pediatric psychiatry hospital. This so-called uniting table was set up in front of Bucharest's communist-era Palace of Parliament. Organizers of the event say that the table was made from recycled materials. I'm Linda Kenyon, NPR News, in Washington.
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12: 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KPCW would like to recognize Broadcasters Club members Carrie and Josh Pikus, Craig Weekly and Terry Poley, Sydney Reed, Neil and Carla Reisman, Deb and Trent Renfro. 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
0: Iran has fired thousands of drones and missiles throughout the war. Their targets have included U.S. embassies, hotels, oil and gas sites, and military bases across the Gulf. National security analysts are worried.
1: I don't think the Pentagon is fully grappling with it, in part because they don't want to talk about the level of destruction.
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4: 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Time now is just about 3:07, and it is 80 degrees in Park City and 85 in the Heber Valley, both seeing lows in the 40s this evening, and then that pattern will just continue throughout the week with highs in the 70s and lows in the high 40s. My name is Lainey. I'll be here listening to music with you guys until 6 p.m. If there's anything you would like to hear, you can call or text at 435-655-8255. Otherwise, I will just keep listening to whatever I want to hear. And coming up is Personal Jesus by Depeche Mode here at KPCW Park City.

0: You're listening to KPCW Park City, and we just heard Gideon by My Morning Jacket, and starting us off with that set was Personal Jesus by Depeche Mode. Time now is 3:15, and having started just yesterday, the ephemeral art exhibit is on exhibit at the Swainer Eco Center until November 29th. It's a juried art exhibition celebrating the beauty, resilience, and ecological importance of Utah's native plants. Presented by Swainer Preserve and Eco Center in partnership with the Utah Native Plant Society, the exhibition, I cannot say that word, features works by local artists inspired by the native wildflowers, shrubs, grasses, and trees that define Utah's diverse landscapes. Through a variety of artistic mediums, this exhibition invites visitors to explore the fleeting yet vital nature of native plant communities and consider their role in supporting wildlife, sustaining ecosystems, and connecting people to place. Together, these artworks offer both a celebration of Utah's botanical diversity and a reminder of the importance of conservation in a changing world. Again, that is open now until November 29th at the Swainer Eco Center. So check it out. You won't want to miss it. Open for a while. You can come and go as often as you would like. Up next, we've got some more music, and taking us off is Parking Lot by Crooked Kings, a local band in Salt Lake City, here on KPCW Park City.
1: Hi, I'm Caitlin Willard, and I've been with the Summit Land Conservancy since 2014. 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

0: You're listening to KPCW Park City, and we just heard Ride Lonesome by Beck. And the full album, it's a new song. The full album will be coming out later this week, which I'm super stoked about. The new album is so Morning Phase Core, which is an album he produced in 2015, and it actually won Grammy for Best Album of the Year. So super exciting. I'm loving the quiet country sound of it. And I am just counting down for the full album to be out. Before that, we had Just Breathe by Pearl Jam. And starting us off with that set was Parking Lot by Crooked Kings. Time now is just about 3:30, and you know what that means. It is time for Lost and Found. Starting us off is Chris, who found an Apple Watch on September 9th. Around the Old Town Transit Center. So if you're missing an Apple Watch, you can call Chris at 435-615-5154. And McCall lost a tan wallet with a neon strip on September 5th, somewhere between Creekside Park and the library. So if you found that, you can call McCall at 847-791-1572. And Mike lost a black Aura ring on September 8th around Willow Creek Park Playground. So if you found a black Aura ring around those parts, you can call Mike at 760-522-2961. And if you miss any of those numbers, that is okay. 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Coming up is some more music, and starting us off is This Love by Bob Marley and the Wailers here at KPCW Park City.
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0: You're listening to KPCW Park City, and we just heard Connected by Stereo MCs, Somewhere Only We Know by Keen, and starting us off with that set was Is This Love by Bob Marley and the Wailers. Time now is just about 3:45, and if you want to get into something this week, the Garden Club at Summit Community Gardens and Eats has got something for kids from first through fifth grade. Each session invites kids to explore what's growing in the garden through harvesting, cooking, tasting, and creative garden activities. From tomatoes and cucumbers to sunflowers and sweet potatoes, kids will dig in, try new foods, and have fun learning where their food comes from. The Fall Gardening Club dates are September 3rd and September 10th, which have both passed, but coming up September 24th and October 8th, you can join the Garden Club from 4 to 5:30 p.m. at Summit Community Gardens. It costs $35 per session, but there are also scholarships that are available. All materials are included, along with preparing and tasting a garden-inspired snack. Space is limited for each session. You can register for one or more Garden Club sessions at summitcommunitygardens.org. And again, that is 4 to 5:30 p.m. on September 24th and October 8th. You can head over to their website at summitcommunitygardens.org or 2 hours at kpcw.org, and all of the information can be found there. All right, we'll get back into the music. Starting us off is our Fresh Track Friday replay, The Wave by Jungle, the new album. So good, guys. You have no idea. Up next on KPCW Park City, Jungle.
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3: 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If you were just now tuning in, thank you so much for listening like a local. Time now is 4 o'clock. My name is Lainey. I'll be here until 6. If there's anything you would like to hear, you can call or text at 435-655-8255. Otherwise, I just keep playing whatever I want to hear. And up next in the next hour, I will be playing all jazz music. It's going to be great. I've got some good stuff set up. So stay tuned. Keep listening in. Up next is NPR here at KPCW Park City. Thank you for tuning in.
4: Live from NPR News in Washington, I'm Linda Kenyon. The leaders of three rival artificial intelligence companies are issuing a stark warning that the technology is advancing faster than safety protections and regulations can keep up. They're backing calls for a slowdown, though it remains unclear who would set the rules or enforce them. NPR's Windsor Johnston reports.
5: The CEO of Anthropic is urging AI companies to slow the development of the most powerful models. The leaders of OpenAI, Google DeepMind, and SpaceX AI are backing the call. Sarah Kreps is a technology policy expert at Cornell University. She says the companies could benefit from helping shape any new rules, but their unusual agreement is difficult to dismiss.
6: When all of those companies in the lead are speaking with one voice and are competitors with each other, there might also be something going on.
5: Kreps says Congress could impose regulations, but the technology may evolve faster than lawmakers can respond. Windsor Johnston, NPR News.
4: President Trump has said he's worried about ceding America's edge over China when it comes to AI. Republicans held their first hour ever GOP midterm convention last week in Dallas. NPR's Mara Liasson says there was a clear reason for the convention.
7: The purpose was to boost enthusiasm among core Republican voters, the MAGA base, who polls show are less enthusiastic about turning out in this election than Democrats are. So we're going to watch the polls to see if they start changing after this convention in House and Senate races and Trump's overall approval ratings, which are pretty low. Quinnipiac has him last week at 33%.
4: Liasson says Republicans gave a surprisingly tepid reaction to the president's pledge to give each American adult $5,000 if Republicans win in November. It would add more than $1 trillion to the national debt. Investors on Wall Street are awaiting a critical decision from the Federal Reserve on interest rates this week. As NPR's Raphael Nam reports, markets are pricing in the prospect of a rate hike as inflation remains stubborn.
8: The Fed has held rates steady throughout the year, even though inflation has remained fairly high. But the rising energy costs because of the war with Iran now has most investors expecting a rate hike when policymakers announce their decision on Wednesday. But it's not a done deal. The Fed has been fairly divided, and some economists believe the Fed may choose instead to keep waiting. A rate hike would come with the midterm elections coming up in November, and it would be the first under Chair Kevin Warsh, who was nominated by President Trump in the hopes that he would lead the Fed into lowering rates and not raising them. Raphael Nam, NPR News.
4: The president repeatedly pressed the previous chairman to lower interest rates. You're listening to NPR. Archaeologists in Britain are in a race against time, trying to finish digging at an ancient site threatened by global warming. Vicky Barker reports from London.
9: Flag Fen sits in a Bronze Age landscape in eastern England that includes the remains of a mysterious timber causeway and platform made 3,500 years ago, one of the few of its kind ever found. But the ancient peat bog in which the causeway sits is drying out in an ever hotter Britain, and recent test digs have confirmed that the timber and other ancient organic remains are deteriorating at an alarming rate. Now, local heritage organizations have been given a $1 million grant so archaeologists can accelerate their work excavating and preserving the site and, just possibly, unpicking just why those ancient Britons built it. For NPR News, I'm Vicky Barker in London.
4: President Trump's childhood home has sold for nearly $2 million. The president lived in that Tudor-style home in Queens, New York, until he was 4 years old. The family has not owned that five-bedroom, three-bathroom house for years, and it has changed hands several times since the Trump family lived there. The house fell into disrepair and required major renovations before it could be put on the market. It had to be transformed from a mold-ridden cat den into a modern home. The name of the buyer has not been disclosed. I'm Linda Kenyon, NPR News in Washington.
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3: 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My name is Lainey, and I will be here until about 6 p.m. But this hour, I'm changing things up a little bit, and I'm playing all jazz music, which was inspired by these guys that I met in Ogden a couple of days ago who missed jazz being on the radio. So I'm playing it just for them. If there's any songs that you want to hear, you can call or text at 435-655-8255. Otherwise, I will just play whatever I think is good for the hour. And right now here in Park City, it is 79 degrees. And in the Heber Valley, it is 87 degrees. Both with lows getting down to the 43s. Tonight with a low of 43 in the Heber Valley and a low of 46 in Park City with a chance of some rain tonight, so keep your hopes up for that. Let's hope the clouds stick around. And then that will kind of continue throughout the week with highs in the 70s and lows in the 40s. So it's getting cooler. It's getting nice. Just hang tight. The trees are changing. It's raining more. It's good. I'm excited for fall. All right, here we go. Starting us off with this set is Put Your Head on My Shoulder by Paul Anka here at KPCW Park City.

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And starting us off with that set was Put Your Head on My Shoulder by Paul Anka. KPCW Summer Pledge Drive is almost here. Whether you've called this community home for 40 years or just arrived 4 days ago, you're part of the story. You can tune in next week, September 14th through the 17th, to hear from the many local voices who count on KPCW year-round and who will be joining us on air.

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2: Iran has fired thousands of drones and missiles throughout the war. 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

0: You're listening to KPCW Park City, and we just heard It's Always You by Chet Baker, Feeling Good by Nina Simone, Bessie's Blues by John Coltrane Quartet, At Last by Etta James, and starting us off with that set was Mean to Me by Billie Holiday. It is just about 4:32 here, and it is now time for Lost and Found. Starting us off with that is Eli, who found a wallet around Kimball Junction on September 7th. So if you're missing a wallet, you can call Eli at 805-358-5070. And Carol lost a black Eddie Bauer backpack with orange water ball inside on September 7th around Main Street. So if you found a backpack around Main Street, you can call Carol at 435-640-4004. And Allie lost a gold diamond tennis bracelet. It's a very special family heirloom to her. So if you found that around Main Street on September 4th, you can call Allie at 504-390-3100. And if you forgot any of those numbers, that's okay. 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Up next, we've got some more music, and taking us off will be Girl of My Dreams by Charles Mingus, right after these messages here at KPCW Park City.
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0: 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Shout out Mingus, huge fan. It is 4:45 now, and right now the Peace House is looking for volunteers, direct service volunteers. You can learn how you can support survivors of interpersonal violence in the community and sign up for their annual volunteer training right now. So check it out, help them out. And up next, we've got some more music. Taking us off is Duke Ellington with Satin Doll here at KPCW Park City.
1: 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The Bob is a new line from High Valley Transit, who is a proud supporter of KPCW.

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1: 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Time now is 4:59. It's just about 5 o'clock, which means I've just got one more hour with you all. 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All right, coming up, we've got some Pretenders, some Khalid, but we've got some news before then, and then following me at 6 o'clock is All Songs Considered and Alt Latino, and taking you out for the rest of the night. So stay tuned, keep listening, have a good night. 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
2: Live from NPR News in Washington, I'm Linda Kenyon. Tech leaders are joining the call for a slowdown in AI advancement after warnings that rapid development could be detrimental to humans. NPR's Shondalise Duster has more.
3: Elon Musk and other tech leaders are embracing Anthropic CEO Dario Amodei's warning to slow down developing AI before it becomes uncontrollable. On social media Saturday, Musk wrote that Amodei is right and that, quote, I've been sounding the alarm on AI for a long time. OpenAI CEO Sam Altman also says his company will slow down AI advancement and would delay its public offering until at least 2027 because of safety concerns. While President Trump brushed aside the concerns as negative forces bringing up things that, quote, won't happen, David Sacks, co-chair of the President's Council of Advisors on Science and Technology, says he supports tech companies slowing down. Shondalise Duster, NPR News.
2: President Trump says his comments supporting unification of Ireland should be praised, not criticized.
4: It just seems to me that you have Northern Ireland and you have Ireland, and it would seem to me that one of the naturals of all time is put them together. So that's only my opinion. And by the way, many people agree. I made the comment I made what I consider to be a fairly routine comment. I've had so much support on that. And then they asked me about Scotland. That one I won't talk about yet.
2: The president was speaking at his golf course in Doonbeg, Ireland. His earlier comment that Irish unification would be fantastic touched off protests. There have been historic divisions and violence between the Republic of Ireland and the United Kingdom's Northern Ireland. Ukrainian rail officials say a Russian drone struck a train near the border with Poland today, shortly after several visiting officials, including from the UK and the US, had passed through that station. The BBC's James Landell reports.
5: Russia is escalating its conflict with Ukraine, and its new tactics involve targeting trains and border crossings. Early this morning, a special train was heading west, carrying VIPs home from a high-level conference in Kyiv. But about an hour or so later, a Russian drone struck a locomotive in the very station the VIPs had passed through, just on the Ukrainian side. Some passengers had been evacuated from trains, and there were no reports of casualties. Ukraine's rail operator said it was quite likely Russia had targeted the diplomatic train because it had left the station earlier than planned.
2: The BBC's James Landell. State-run media in Iran say an Iranian commercial vessel has been struck off Gasham Island in the Strait of Hormuz. One person was killed, four others injured. There was no immediate statement from the U.S. military. You're listening to NPR. Alexander Zverev has won the U.S. Open men's singles title, beating the American Ben Shelton in four sets. It's the second Grand Slam title for Zverev this year, while the long-running drought for American men continues. NPR's Becky Sullivan has more.
6: Even before the first serve of Sunday's match, Shelton's appearance in the final was a bit of history. He is mixed race. His father, Brian, is black, making Shelton the first black man to play in the U.S. Open men's singles final since Arthur Ashe more than half a century ago. It was also Shelton's first career Grand Slam final. And of course, no American man has won a Grand Slam singles title since 2003. But the 23-year-old couldn't overpower the 6'6" German Zverev. The big two of men's tennis these days, Jannik Sinner and Carlos Alcaraz, have both had injuries this year, leaving the door unusually wide open for others, and Zverev has taken advantage. He won the French Open earlier this summer and, with Sunday's win, now has a second career slam to his name. Becky Sullivan, NPR News, New York.
2: Beijing is tightening its ban on drones to include possession within city limits. Storage of drones, or even the key components used to make them, will also be banned. The city had previously banned the sale of drones. The changes follow a fatal accident in June involving a small aircraft that crashed into a skyscraper. The pilot was killed. 13 other people were injured. Under the revised rules, Chinese authorities can confiscate drones and impose fines for non-compliance. The new rules will take effect in mid-November. I'm Linda Kenyon, NPR News in Washington.
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1: You're listening to KPCW Park City. My name is Lainey, and I'll be here for the next hour playing some tunes for y'all and listening along. Time now is 5:06, and it is 80 degrees here in Park City and 86 degrees in the Heber Valley, with lows getting down to 43 degrees in the Heber Valley and 46 in Park City. And there is some chance of rain tonight, so stay on the lookout for that. And then that will kind of continue the pattern throughout the week with highs in the 70s and lows in the 40s with some scattered rain showers throughout the week. So exciting stuff. Very nice. It's getting cooler. The trees are changing. I am just ready for fall. It's been too hot. Coming up is more music with Stone Over Water by Death Cab for Cutie off of their recent album. Here it is right here at KPCW Park City.

You're listening to KPCW Park City, and we just heard Go Away by Dave Quackenbush, which he's actually a local artist based from Ogden, and his album Ice is out now, and Go Away is one of the singles that was released from that album. And then starting us off with that set was Stone Over Water by Death Cab for Cutie from their recent album released in June, titled I Built You a Tower. It's a great, great record, so check it out. And coming up here tomorrow is the Studio Sampler at the Kimball Art Center. If you're curious about taking an art class but not sure where to

0: goes until 8 p.m. So check it out if you're wanting to get into a new hobby. Now is the time. So join Kimball Art Center for that. Sounds like lots of fun. Coming up next is Middle of the Road by Pretenders here at KPCW Park City.
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0: You're listening to KPCW Park City, and we just heard Whip It by Devo, No Rain by Blind Melon, Breakfast in America by Supertramp, and starting us off with that set was Middle of the Road by Pretenders. Time now is almost 5:30, so it is time for Lost and Found. We've got Dylan, who lost a 7-year-old black and brown dog. It walks with a limp, and one of his ears looks cropped. Lost on September 3rd around Highland Estates Trailside. So if you found a dog around there, you can call Dylan at 435-640-7237. And Ashton found an AirPod Pro for an Aiden. It was taken to the Park City Police Department on September 4th. They were found around North 40 Field, so if you lost some AirPod Pros, check out the Park City Police Department, and they've probably got it for you. And then Armand lost a Hydro Flask water bottle, left it on the one red bus from Empire Avenue to Main Street on September 5th. So if you found that, you can call Armand at 0047713360 59, and that would be great. You can also email, he left an email, armandpop7@gmail.com for that hydro flask. And if you miss any of those numbers, that's okay. 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

0: You're listening to KPCW Park City, and we just heard Dog Days Are Over by Florence and the Machine, Layla by Derek and the Dominoes, and starting us off with that set was Good Times, End Times by Goose. The time is almost over for me here. Coming up next Sunday, though, is Family Day in the Garden, September 20th from 2 to 4 p.m. You can join for a special day. It's a free community event inviting families to spend an afternoon connecting through food, gardening, art, music, and play. Together, you'll make fresh garden salsa, explore the garden and farm, enjoy family art activities, music, and games, and share information about 2027 garden plots and camps. All families are welcome, and you can come spend a little family time in the garden. Again, that is September 20th from 2 to 4 p.m. at the Summit Community Gardens. All right, getting back into the music here, we've got Keb Mo, who's a local artist with They Don't Make 'Em Like They Used To, right here at KPCW Park City.
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